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Fred Dreyer, Vince Ferragamo, Jackie Slater, and Ron Say on sports, entertainment, and lifestyle programming like the What's Cooking Today Show, the What's Cooking Online Show, the JD Reporter, the Lounge, all in true high definition audio. 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

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That's the tavern in the town, and that's done by the boys back in Cleveland years ago. And by golly, they had a band for many, many years. The Cleveland band, of course, of Stan Wallowick and the Polka Chips.

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A little sort of a sawing of the fiddle, I believe. Anyway, that was called the Cross-Eyed Cajun. And that's the way they do it down that way. What have we got? Well, I'll tell you, let's bring on old Iron Fingers somebody or other and let him play something.

0: 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That's who that was, playing the piano, and I bet you knew every one of those songs. I know I did.
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6: 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Sally Hodell has a new book entitled Destined to Give. Then the first officer of the Lisa Marie with a book, Ron Strauss, and the clothier of Elvis, Hal Lansky. 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

Well, there's the old blue skirt waltz, and that's the way they used to play it years ago back in Cleveland, back when I think Stan Wallowick was on television back there. All right, where do we go from here? Well, let's try a little something here by Bob Brenny and his band. He has a real great band back in Albany, Minnesota that sounds like this.

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Well, that's Jimmy Sturr and the band, and that was called Pulaski Parade. My golly, when you're having fun, the time zips by, doesn't it? Anyway, this is the Polka Party. I'm Dick Sinclair, and we're here every Saturday.

that's called the Springtime Polka, and that was played by Dick Rogers and his band from up in Green Bay, Wisconsin, way up on the top up there of the state of Wisconsin. Well, all right, what can we do from here? Well, I tell you what we can do from here. Let's try a little Oberic. We haven't played an Oberic in a long time, and here's Jimmy Stir and his band, and let's see what he can do with it.

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Well, there's good old Queenie right there. That's Jimmy Stir and the band. And Queenie's dancing and we're singing and everything's going great. Let's go to Wisconsin right now, up way up north to Green Bay for this one.

0: Well, there's Frankie Yankovic singing along, and we're about out of time for today. But I hope you'll plan to join us again next week at the same time, will you? You know, you can hear the Polka Party every Saturday afternoon, so we have three different programs every weekend right here. Till next week at the same time, have a wonderful weekend, and we'll see you then.
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0: news this hour from Town Hall. I'm Mary Rose. Luigi Mangione pleads guilty to federal charges.
1: Luigi Mangione has pleaded guilty to federal stalking charges in the killing of UnitedHealthcare CEO Brian Thompson. In the courtroom behind me, Mangione spoke about how he came to New York City, targeted Thompson, and then ultimately shot and killed him outside a Midtown Manhattan hotel. Mangione said that after years of back pain and navigating the complicated healthcare system in the United States, he decided to take action.
0: Michael Zeisek reporting. What many see as an unfavorable business climate is driving many large corporations out of Delaware. DoorDash is the latest to make its exit. Ken Moorman reports.
2: The delivery giant cited growing legal uncertainty and costly shareholder lawsuits. More than 60 public companies worth over $3 trillion have reportedly exited Delaware in the past 2 years, with firms like Tesla, Coinbase, and several major energy companies heading to Texas and Nevada. Critics say Delaware's courts have become less predictable, while business-friendly states are offering greater certainty and stronger protections for companies and shareholders. Ken Lorman reporting.
0: There appears to be a bipartisan support on Capitol Hill to get rid of daylight saving time. Correspondent Laura Winters reports.
3: President Trump supports keeping the time across the country the same all year long. On his Truth Social page, the president writes, "People are sick and tired of having to change their clocks twice a year. It is foolish, inconvenient, and in some cases, very costly."
0: New York City Mayor Zohran Mamdani is backing a delivery law critics say could raise Amazon costs and consumer prices. More on these stories at townhall.com.
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0: A disappointing July retail sales report shows American consumers pulling back on spending.
5: An unexpected slip of 0.6%. It's the biggest drop since May of 2025 and raised concerns on Wall Street. Heather Long, chief economist at Navy Federal Credit Union, says American consumers are showing signs of fatigue. The July snapshot found consumers spent less on gas, automobiles, car parts, appliances, electronics, and online shopping. While it's too early to sound a retreat, the data released Friday by the Commerce Department, along with a sluggish jobs report, could be good news for those waiting for lower interest rates. Many economists still expect solid growth for the third quarter. But in the wake of the retail sales report, many have lowered their forecasts. I'm Jennifer King.
0: The Trump administration asked the Supreme Court to let construction continue on its $400 million White House ballroom project during an appeal. Breaking news and analysis at townhall.com. Ukraine has carried a wide-scale attack on Russia's Samara region.
6: The head of the targeted Samara region said that Russian air defense forces repelled a massive missile attack that caused localized damage to industrial sites. Medical assistance was provided to those injured. Ukraine's President Volodymyr Zelensky said Kyiv's forces targeted Samara's progress center using domestically produced Flamingo missiles. Russia's Ministry of Defense reported shooting down 598 Ukrainian drones over 19 regions. Separately, a Russian strike on southeastern Ukraine killed a three-month-old baby and wounded 11 people. I'm Karen Shamas.
0: Indiana authorities say at least five people have died in storms across the state this week as first responders work to rescue more people Saturday from rising waters. More on these stories at townhall.com.
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8: 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My guests this week include Eric Barrett with a book about Jimi Hendrix. Adam Carolla. 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Sally Hodell has a new book entitled Destined to Give. Then the first officer of the Lisa Marie with a book, Ron Strauss. And the clothier of Elvis, Hal Lansky. 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
10: Now we have a few seconds left, and I will tell you that sometimes, things are so unbelievable that all of a sudden you get some incredible break out of the blue, and you will never know. You know, the person worked in the supermarket, and you know the wages are very low. They work hard, and they make little money. But this young lady appeared. Her name was Stacy, and she appeared on a Britain Got Talent show. And she came out. She didn't look like supermodel. She didn't look like anything. She looked like typical, well, there is no typical, but she looked like a person who works in the supermarket. And, you know, she started to sing, and everybody teared up. Everybody stand up and gives her a standing ovation. And I thought to her, what a moment for a regular, simple person to have the thousands of people applaud her with a great sense of accomplishment. She did it great, and I was very happy. So for all the people, the break may come in most unexpected ways. Be prepared for it, because it will come. Be prepared and make a good decisions based on your values. So it's time for Feel Good Story. And today's Feel Good Story comes from St. Clair Shores of Michigan. Simple thing. You know, I always told you, it doesn't have to be big. It can be very small and simple, but a Michigan postal worker's simple act of honesty, returning a lost $10 bill with a note, sparked a wave of kindness throughout the neighborhood. Josh O'Hara, who was working for U.S. Postal Service for nearly a decade, was on his regular delivery route near Madison Street last Thursday when he spotted the cash lying at homeowner's driveway. He immediately picked it up, suspected it had fallen from someone's pocket. The way it was positioned, it looked like it fell out of the pocket while getting into the car, Hara said. He rang the doorbell. Nobody was home. So he made a note. He wrote that he's returning it. He found it onto the driveway and all that. Now, $10 is not the end of the world. But the idea that he didn't put it in his pocket and just came and gave it back to homeowner Sarah Hayduk, made a big difference to her. And she started to tell everybody, and everybody started to do something special for their neighbors and others, and he ignited the whole wave of kindness and doing good for others and paying forward and everything else. So that's how a tiny little movement, tiny honest action, or tiny kindness can spark a real wave in many other people. Good doing, Josh O'Hara. Good for you. And I'm very proud of your kindness and goodness. And this feel-good story made me feel even better. Well, now I have a chance to have a few extra minutes to tell you about incredible little girl, 10-year-old girl from Yucaipa, California. Crafton Hills College is about to celebrate an extraordinary milestone, welcoming its youngest ever graduate across the commencement stage. At just 10 years old, Alisa Perales from San Bernardino is set to receive 2 associate degrees, making her the youngest graduate in school's history. Her impressive academic journey includes degrees in multiple science and mathematics, and earned her near-perfect GPA, according to California Community College. 10 years old. I don't know if you know this German word, Wunderkind. It's like they call it here protege. Sometimes it's a musician, child 5 years old plays violin. Sometimes it's a singer, sometimes opera singer at 12. But this 10-year-old girl graduated with 2 associate degrees. It's remarkable. What drives this young scholar? Quite simply, couldn't be any simpler than that. She loves learning. It's very fun for me. Almost as fun as playing outside or riding a bike or whatever. Alisa shared with KBC TV, I just enjoy learning. Alisa's father, Rafael Perales, explained that her educational journey began early, incredibly early, thanks to inheritance that allowed him to stay home. Ah, thank God for little... Yeah, that makes some difference.
11: There's the rub.
10: That's the rub, yeah. There is always something secret, because there is nothing for nothing, but there is always a reason for something special. Alisa began homeschooling at just 1 year old. By age 5, while most children were learning the ABCs, Alisa was diving into algebra and reading full books at age 5. How many 5-year-old knows algebra? God almighty. They don't even know the word algebra. We were working from 8 in the morning until 4 in the afternoon, and we did that 6 days a week, her father told ABC. It was a lot of work. Well, it paid off. No doubt it paid off, because nothing good comes out from not doing hard work. And you know what? He invested a lot of time and effort. But it was person that was meant to be invested, because you have to have ability to comprehend all that and interest to continue. And that's why she enrolled in Crafton Hills College at age, are you ready? In Crafton Hills College at age 8, and often turned heads when her dad dropped her off for class. Many mistook him for the student. Despite being the youngest in her class, Alisa thrived academically and impressed her professors with her curiosity and drive. Yes, stay curious. That's one of the finishing line in every show that I do. Because if you're curious, you will learn a lot and you will know a lot, and it will help you to be knowledgeable in the world. Because you know, Mike, forgive me, it sounds like bragging, but it doesn't matter what audience I find myself in. I can be sitting at a dinner with the doctors or with the scientists or with the teachers or with anybody, and I can keep continue conversation with them on any topic they choose, because I read a lot and I know a lot because I'm very, very curious. So Her young age doesn't stop her, said Sandra Ruiz, a professor of Crafton Hills College. She was always curious to learn, to explore new things. The road hasn't always been easy, especially when it comes to friendships. We had some challenges finding friends, because if you're not like them, if you're not just empty space, very difficult to make friends. And you know, kids need friends. So she overcame that and became very successful, youngest 10-year-old graduate. Hallelujah. So why I'm telling you all that? Because you have to believe that everybody has in them something special. And if they just programmed right, it can accomplish a lot of things. You know, we took a little bit run through the world, through politics, through current events, some information. But the most critical part that I hope you will remember from this show is that your life, your mood, your future very much depends on what you will make out of it. It's in your hands. Believe it and do things that needs to be done to make your life a little bit better, a little bit happier, more optimistic, and most important, grateful for everything you have. Be grateful and it will make you happier. And I wanted to tell you that every creature on the planet, even cats, have to be lucky. So my feel-good story about one lucky cat in Corpus Christi, Texas. Because, you know, like anything else in life, a lot of things happen by accident without planning. So this nice man, his name was Spencer, was cutting grass. And you know, he has a mowing company, but he does a lot of things for free because he wants to help people who don't have either money or don't have strength to mow their grass. So one day he was cutting the grass in Corpus Christi home, and he saw a dying cat. The cat was so injured, so much, and it had a deep, severe injuries. And it was hiding in the deep grass, trying to probably quietly die, because it had no hope of being saved. It had infected abscess under the arm, well, not arm, under the paw, and was unable to move. So what did Spencer do? He picked up the cat and started to look in desperation for some veterinarian who could help the cat. And nobody responded, nobody, until he found Edgar and Ivy's cat sanctuary. So the sanctuary, specializing in the care of injured, hurt, and abused cats, agreed to take this cat and provide the necessary medical treatment. Moved by their kindness, Spencer decided to help them. And they asked, because the owner of the sanctuary, Anissa Bill, said that we almost bankrupt, we have to close because we have no money. So Spencer asked, if I get you $10,000, would it help? They said that would be life-altering event. So he went to GoFundMe, and he described the situation, and he raised $187,000 for the Edgar and Ivy Cat Sanctuary. And in addition, 4 Amazon trucks loaded with donations arrived at the sanctuary, providing much-needed supplies. So the moral of the story is very simple. When you start with trying to help, and sometimes people, sometimes creatures, and trying to do the right thing, things turn out much better than even most optimistic person can imagine. That's the essence of life. Do good, and things will happen. Don't expect them to happen. Don't do it for rewards. Just do good because it's the right thing to do, and good things will happen.
11: To break or not to break your stucco? That is the question that homeowners have to ask themselves. Do they want to do that? I think not.
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10: Okay, kindness in action. How one child rallied the town for local veterans. It was heartwarming display of compassion and determination where 10-year-old Kendall Reed from Addison, New York, has gone above and beyond to support local veterans. And her entire community is celebrating her remarkable effort. You know, somebody has to inspire people, because even if it's 10-year-old girls, she starts, and everybody chipped in, and everybody brought, and you know, with the support of her parents, Missy and Douglas Reed, Kendella held craft sales, sold handmade gnomes and candles, and even organized bake sales, where she pitched in and baking herself. The results, she's not only met her goal, she surpassed it. Good going, and your kindness and your hard work made a lot of veterans happy. And that's why every child, every adult can spend some time and think about what else they can do for others. Because in this country, helping others is the most important thing that humans can do, especially if those others are veterans. Which brings me to a little story about how kindness of people make them, not only them feel better, but also the person. Today, good news story comes from Tampa, Florida. A heartwarming moment of kindness has gone viral and turned into real life change for local ice cream vendor. You know, all the men, Don Thomas, know affectionately in his community for his years of dedication and hard work, was recently seen pushing a heavy ice cream freezer down the road in sweltering heat in summer in Florida. You know, he doesn't have a truck, he doesn't have a store, he has a just little, like, push cart, which has a freezer and ice cream in there. And he goes around, no matter what the weather is, no matter how hot it is, he goes around because some kids playing around want to have an ice cream. So recently, says a gentleman who wrote this article, I posted a video of Mr. Thomas on TikTok walking down the road with his ice cream box in his Florida summer heat. So we decided to turn around and donate a few dollars, she wrote. But what made it even more special was seeing how many people recognize him. Everyone locally knows and loves Don Thomas for his hard work and dedication to selling ice cream for so many years. He's beloved part of the community, and he deserves to have better conditions. The overwhelming response to the video inspired her to launch GoFund campaign with the goal of raising funds for Thomas to have his own ice cream truck, because I'm sure that ice cream truck would bring more joy to so many people. The internal responded in a big way. In just 1 week, nearly 2,000 people donated. The campaign raised $30,000. Now, a simple act of kindness became a movement, and once again, the internet provided humanity that cares. Good for Don Thomas, old man, because now he can press a gas pedal and a truck will go. No matter how hot it is outside, he's not going to have to push his cart up the hill. But he was dedicated, and for that he was rewarded. That's how human kindness works. You know what? Somebody does something good, and other people do good back for this person. So that's why I never tired of telling you more stories of human kindness. Well, the time has come to say goodbye. I know we're going to do it again next week, the same time, the same place. And until then, like always, stay curious, stay informed, stay flexible, and stay liquid. And everything, I repeat, everything will be all right, all right, all right. See you next week. Be well. And that's a perfect time for me to switch to a real Coast Guard hero, real hero, who saved 165 lives in first ever rescue mission during current Texas flooding. A 26-year-old Coast Guard rescue swimmer from New Jersey is being praised for extraordinary bravery after leading a rescue effort that saved 165 people during deadly flash floods in central Texas that happened right now on July 4th weekend. Petty Officer Third Class Scott Ruskin had only recently completed his training, but when the call came in, he was ready. The Coast Guard deployed multiple helicopters to this crisis zone, but Ruskin was the only triage coordinator on the site, a role he handled while simultaneously participating in active rescue efforts. The flooding, which struck a popular area along the Guadalupe River, hit Camp Mystic especially hard, a Christian girls' summer camp that became the focus of the operation. Ruskin and his team spotted nearly 200 people stranded at the campsite from the air and immediately shifted all efforts to get them to safety. Once on the ground, Ruskin tended to firefighters and exhausted campers, many of whom had fled their bunks in the middle of the night with little more than the clothes on their backs. While comforting survivors, he coordinated rescue helicopters, including Coast Guard MH-65 and Army Black Hawks, directing them to groups in need of evacuation. This was what it's all about, Ruskin said. That's why we take those risks all the time. Raised in Oxford, New Jersey, Ruskin left career in accounting to join the Coast Guard in 2021. Of course, there is much more excitement in flying in the helicopters and jumping into the water to save people than accounting, although accounting is also very important. After completing basic and advanced training in aviation, survival and rescue swimming, he was stationed in Corpus Christi, Texas. The recent disaster marked his very first mission, and that would define his service and save dozens of lives. You know who personally congratulated him? Secretary Kristi Noem. She said United Coast Guard rescue swimmer and Petty Officer Scott Ruskin directly saved an astonishing 165 victims in devastating flooding in central Texas. This was the first rescue mission of his career, and he was the only triage coordinator on the scene. And that's from our Secretary of Homeland Security, Kristi Noem. That's really great work. Great, and kudos to you. Because I'm not sorry to see that accounting profession lost a great guy, because Coast Guard got a really incredible special hero. Now, I want to tell you a feel-good story, because it looks like Mike giving me a signal. He raises two hands with 10 fingers, and he wants me to figure out what it is. So I will assume that we're coming to the end of our show, and I will tell you a feel-good story. 16-year-old Josh Duff had encountered years of bullying at school for being different. At his time in secondary school came to a close, His father, Craig, an avid biker, hoped to lift his son's spirits by reaching out to local riders. He asked if a few could join him in escorting Josh to his prom. This will give his son a joyful send-off. The response was nothing short of astonishing. I have to tell you, just imagine, if you can visualize it, imagine that your son, who is always bullied, who is very quiet, who is very unassuming, goes to prom escorted by 1,500 bikers. That's how many came from across the country to answer to his father's request. The huge convoy turned heads, drew crowds, and made Josh's entrance one to remember. It's insane. I'm still in shock. Josh said, beaming in his handmade black suit, I used to say I felt alone, but I don't feel that anymore. The families only expected a few dozen bikers, but word spread quickly online. Messages of encouragement poured in from all around the world, including Australia, South Africa, China, and USA. And strangers connected with Josh's story. His parents were deeply moved. And I am also deeply moved. You know why? Because people always want to do something good for others. And I can imagine that this moment in Joshua's life will be forever. Because he always felt bullied and alone. Now he has an army of bikers.
9: I was just about to say, I mean, who's going to bully him now when he's got 1,500 burly bikers at his beck and call?
10: Yes, in the leather jacket with the big patches. So I think that Josh is set. And I think that thank you, bikers, for making one human being much happier than ever before. You know, feel good story. I have very little time left, but I will tell you that they implemented pilot programs that aims to teach kids the value and potential of money. John Rock Foster, who developed the middle school MBA program, said his curriculum will be piloted at schools in Oklahoma area and coming academic year, benefiting 400 students in the grade 6 to 8. The website says, from classroom to boardroom. You know, if you know how to manage money, you will be a much happier person. Because I will share with you one secret that I learned only after I arrived to the United States of America. It doesn't matter how much money you have. If you don't have values or good character, it will not make you prosperous or even happy. If you have good values and you know what to do with money and you learn that giving is better than receiving and you don't want anything for free, you want to earn it, you will be much happier. So I was happy to learn that they finally will start teaching kids the value of money. You know what? You can be happier and more optimistic and more prosperous if you learn that money is not the answer for all your life's questions. Good values, faith, family, and happy surroundings are much more important.
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10: Now we have a few minutes left to tell a very feel-good story. You know, it's sometimes so simple, very simple. since 2017, a handmade wooden cabinet in the lobby of the Caldwell Police Department has quietly made a powerful impact. Known as a blessing box, it is a place where anyone in need can find essentials like non-perishable food, hygiene products, and baby items available around the clock. You will ask how it's possible. Well, the idea began when one officer and his family in over the year put down a cabinet in the lobby, empty cabinet, and put few cans of food. And since then, people started to come and bring all the non-perishable foods and other items and leave it there for people who need it. Even elementary students do fundraising services project, and they come and drop off stuff at the time, said Liz Gardina, victims coordinator at the department. People do good things for others without asking for any rewards. This cabinet is always full with food, other supplies, so anybody who needs it can come and take it. The blessing box is more than a cabinet. It's a symbol of community that cares. I agree, because most people care. I want to bring people some good feelings, optimistic feelings, something that is really good in this country. And so I found a story. I found a really very simple but good story that gives me optimism for the future. A disabled man who still earns money by working, all his equipment, everything that he used for his landscaping business was stolen. You know, it's so sad. He just had it all in a trailer, and he didn't think that people are so terrible that they would steal it from disabled men. And it happened just like a couple weeks ago. In July 26, 2025, a Central Florida landscaper is back on his feet thanks to a stranger's incredible act of kindness, all sparked by a local news story and a mother's heartfelt plea. Early this month, 32-year-old Kyle Lukowski, a disabled landscaper from Central Florida, had his trailer stolen from his home, taking with them all the essential equipment he depended on running his business. His mother, Jennifer Sexton, shared the story on social media, hoping someone might be able to help. Kyle is disabled, works very, very hard to get what he has, she wrote. He's also, for the last 7 years, donated all of his time to Food Charity Bank in Orlando area. He's not only disabled and hardworking, but he's also a good soul that shares his time for some benefit of other people. If anybody can do anything to help him get back on his feet and get his loan equipment back, this would be the incredible good deed, because his income pays all the bills for me, his mother said, and for him. Her post was picked up by Fox 35 News in Orlando, where it caught the eye of Sean Beck, a business owner from Melbourne, Florida. Beck, who runs ATH Trailer Sales and 321 Metalworks, he said he could not stop thinking about Kyle's story. I watched it probably 8 to 10 times, Beck said. I just kept thinking, I need to do something. I need to do something to help this person. And he did. Just days later, Beck surprised Kyle with a brand new custom-built trailer, completed with a lock and all the equipment that was stolen. Imagine, that's what good people do. And it was not done for publicity or rewards. It was done because the great heart of Sean Beck. We're just glad to be here, to be able to be part of getting you back on the feet, Beck told Kyle during the emotional handoff. Kyle's mom was overwhelmed with gratitude. You are an angel in my son's life. And you know what? Not only in your son's life. He's an angel for people. He's an angel because he did such a great deed for somebody, for a total stranger, because that was the right thing to do. And when people do right things, everybody benefits. Now, feel good story. You have to feel good after what you heard. You know, after devastating floods swept through central Texas, a woman named Dundee Person stepped up in an extraordinary way. Not with heavy equipment or official titles, but with a heart, determination, and a Facebook group. You know, I always tell you that it takes good people to do good things. Not because they are famous, not because they're powerful, not because they're rich, because they have a great heart. Dundee, a 54-year-old grandmother from Bourne, Texas, lives just a few miles from the Guadalupe River. While her home wasn't affected by the flooding, her community was, and she knew she had to do something. It started with a simple act, picking up items scattered along the riverbank while waiting for search crews. What began as one good deed quickly transformed into full-scale recovery effort to reunite people with the pieces of their lives lost in the floodwaters. She founded a group called Found on Guadalupe River, which quickly grew to more than 20,000 members. Though Ed Dundee and others began sharing photos of found items, everything from children's shoes to life jackets to cherished jewelry and even totem pole with the feathers still intact and the personal pictures and pieces of jewelry, everything that people lost and would be very happy to have it back. That's what she did. That's a real good deed. Real good deed. Thank you, Dundee. It's really good deed. I'm very proud of you, although I don't know you. I think that you have the kindest and nicest heart. And now, feel good story. For the last few moments that we have, I will tell you that what began as a frightening scene on US 90 Caseway in Mobile, Alabama, turned out to

0: inspiring act of heroism, thanks to one quick-thinking construction worker. On Tuesday morning, a vehicle sped in the active work zone, striking several traffic barrels before plunging in a mobile bay. I don't know, he was having medical emergency or was drunk or whatever, but the car fell in. And you know, the foreman, Cain Pintarelli of Mobile Asphalt Company, didn't hesitate. He immediately jumped into the water, reached the submerged vehicle, and pulled the driver to safety as water rushed inside. You know what he could have done? He could have taken a telephone out and make a video. But he didn't. Because of Pintarelli's swift action, the driver made it to safety to shore, where mobile fire and rescue crews provided medical care. Why I'm telling you that? Because lately, most people don't do anything to help others. They just take a telephone out and videotape it. And this is terrible. And this was a man who actually risked somewhat his life, jumped into bay and saved the person. This country is full of great people who sacrifice their own to help others. And that's what makes this great country even greater, is people giving to others, not for rewards, but because it's the right thing to do. I told you many times that I expect people who are successful in this life share their success with other people. And I will give you an example. I don't love particularly this guy because I don't know him personally, but I did laugh at some of his jokes in the movies. So here we go. Today's good news story comes from Altadena, California. Hollywood star, wow, Hollywood star, big title. Steve Carell just made prom night a whole lot sweeter for seniors in Altadena. The beloved actor teamed up with Alice's Kids, a Virginia-based charity, to cover the cost of prom tickets for 6 local high schools, helping teenagers impacted by recent fires in Los Angeles. That's nice. That's really nice. Now, this charity didn't give any money. All the money came from Steve Carell, which is great because I told you some people who make a lot of money can spend it on doing good things for children, for students, for everybody. Carell announced the heartwarming gesture in a video message streamed to all the seniors. With his signature charm, he declared, "Attention, attention, all seniors. This is Steve Carell with a very special announcement. I work with a wonderful charity based out in Virginia called Alice's Kids. And Alice's Kids wanted me to let you know that they will be paying for all your prom tickets." Did you know you have to pay for prom tickets?
1: Oh, yeah, it's expensive.
0: Oh, my goodness. I didn't know. I don't remember my kids asking me for money. Probably Mama paid. For fans of the TV show Office, this moment is particularly wholesome and a little ironic. In the show infamous Scott Todd's episode, Carell character Michael Scott promised to pay for students' college tuition only to backtrack years later. But this time, it's real, and the deal is being done. Salute to Steve Carell. Thanks to Carell and Alice's Kids, those seniors can celebrate a well-earned night of fun without the financial stress. Now that's prom surprise worth remembering. Well, we're coming to the end of the show. I wanted to tell you one other thing, that God is probably saves those who save themselves, because missing mother of 3 children who were waiting and crying at home is found alive after 6 days trapped in a crashed car. It's happened in Indiana, and I'm not sure if you believe in God or if you believe in higher being or spirit, but I think somebody is watching out for good people. And I want to encourage all people to do as much as possible for others, because it's going to come back to you.

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0: Well, you know, I have time only left for telling you a little nice feel-good story. So we have a couple minutes. So listen, when one seven-year-old boy decided to launch his own business, he probably never imagined that it will lead to a driveway full of Lamborghinis. Wow, I want to learn from you how he did that. The young entrepreneur started small, passing out flyers in his neighborhood, offering a simple but clever service. I could have used it, I swear to God, what he offered. For $5 a week, he would roll your garbage cans to the curb before trash day and bring them back afterwards. Neighbors quickly signed up, impressed by his determination and hustle. Did I say that he's 7 years old? You know what, some people just born with some kind of knack for finding something good to do. One family, after joining his business, asked the boy what he was saving money for. His answer was, a Lamborghini. That dream sparks an idea from this gentleman who asked him a question. The family emailed to general manager of local Lamborghini dealership asking if it might be possible to surprise the boy with a quick visit. When we signed up, he came to our house with his parents to introduce himself. We congratulated him, said the gentleman who wrote to the Lamborghini dealership, that business on the business that he started. He told us he was saving money for a car. And when we asked him what car, he didn't hesitate. Wow, brave boy. So my husband reached out to the local Lamborghini dealer, GM, via email, asking for a long shot that maybe. He didn't hope that Lamborghini dealership will do that, but able to bring a car by to surprise the little boy. The GM called us within 6 minutes. He said, we are not bringing one, we are bringing many. And they brought 15 Lamborghinis parading on the block of this little boy. And his whole block was filled with Lamborghinis parked on both sides of his block. The boy said, wow, wow. We saw in his face a pure joy. And sitting behind the wheel of Lamborghini, the seven-year-old grinned ear to ear, and he was a really happy, happy boy. Amazing. But that's how life happens. Sometimes the most unexpected things happen because people are good. People are willing to share with others some joy. You know, for the dealer, manager of the dealership, this was a big deal. He had to ask a lot of people to drive 15 Lamborghinis, and he had to make sure that insurance covers the cars if something bad happens. But he wanted to bring joy to this little boy, who was a stranger. He was not his relative, and he was not a customer of Lamborghini today, maybe in the future.
2: Probably knowing this kid in the future.
0: Probably, because he's smart enough and industrious entrepreneur that possibly he will make enough money to buy a Lamborghini. But I just want to bring this story to you as an idea, that still so many good people do things for others without rewards, without payments, just because it's right thing to do. And I will never stop believing that Americans are very good people, majority, and majority still want to do right by others, and majority still live the honorable good life. We just have to teach our youngsters to love the country a little bit more, to believe in individual freedom a little bit more, and find the goals and purpose in their life, so they will not be lost as they are now. And I think it will happen because people begin to see the light more and more every day. And I am hoping and praying for that. And I live with this belief that one day more people will be happier and more people will be optimistic and more people will believe in a bright future. Now, a few seconds left to tell you about good news story. Comes from Birmingham, Alabama. I was there. What a beautiful city. Everybody is so nice. What started as a routine Friday night high school football game in Salakausa quickly turned into life or death situation until one referee quick action changed everything. In a matchup between the two schools, official Joey Shelnut suddenly collapsed on the field. In an instant, fellow referee Lou Murphy jumped into action. Without hesitation, he began CPR and continued until Shelnut was revived. Not once, but twice, according to bystander Jimmy Reynolds. Murphy, who works in Walmart in Salakausa, is now being celebrated as beyond the football field. His employer praised his courage and quick response in a heartfelt statement. Lou action reminded us what it means to live our values. And I think that, imagine somebody is dying and person saved his life. Did I ever tell you how I saved 4-year-old girl? Oh man, remind me next week, I will tell you the story. I personally in my home saved 4-year-old girl, and even in the hospital in the lectures they mentioned this case. And when they asked me how did I feel, I said I had control panic. I did everything right, CPR and everything. And this little girl was visiting with her mom. And her mom and my wife went to another room and she was sitting next to me. And all of a sudden she fell on the floor and turned blue and stopped breathing. And I looked at her and I jumped right away and started to resuscitate her. And I yelled, call ambulance, call 911. And they called and people talked to my wife on the phone. Continue asking, do I do this? Did I do this? And I told him, yes, I did everything. And when the doctor came, he told me, what you did saved this girl because the brain dies within 4 to 6 minutes and you kept her getting oxygen and she will be fine. And she became young, beautiful young lady who graduated with law degree and she doesn't remember anything about this event. And more than that, it never happened again. Feel good story? Well, I will just tell you that in Idaho, one person keeps the video store rental open because he has one lady with Down syndrome who goes there for over 15 years, Christina Kavanaugh, and she likes to rent movies. And the guy has no heart to close his store. So he keeps it open for this one person with a Down syndrome who rents from him for 15 years. That's the spirit of America. That's the spirit of kindness. So we have a couple minutes left, and I want to tell you a story that comes from Los Angeles, California. Hollywood Hills couple is on a mission to find the Good Samaritan who helped them to in their long-time home and possibly the entire neighborhood from burning out as the Sunset Fire tore through the area on January 8th this year. Vince Brocato and his wife Candice watched helplessly from afar as flames threatened their cherished home. They had been monitoring the situation through the ring security camera when a stranger suddenly appeared on their property. Just moments before, they had used the camera speaker to scare off suspected would-be looter. So they think that's another one that just came to loot their property. But concerned, Vince called out to the man, "Hello, can I help you?" he said, via the speaker on the ring camera. The response left them stunned. "Yeah, your house is on fire. Me and the firefighter knocked."
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0: Fighter had taken matters into their own hands. Unable to access the patio due to the locked gate, they used a simple garden hose to bottle the flames.

0: this hour from Town Hall, I'm Mary Rose. State police in Michigan have released new details about the victims in yesterday's multi-scene shooting.
1: State police have now released information about the ages and genders of the victims of a multi-location shooting in rural Michigan. They say at a home in Lake Township Friday, police discovered three victims who had been killed. They included a 45-year-old man, a 40-year-old woman, and a 16-year-old boy. In a separate home, police say they found another victim, a 53-year-old man. Earlier, police had confirmed the gunman, 39-year-old Chad Hickman, was found dead in the woods after a manhunt nearby the body of a fifth victim, a 29-year-old woman. Bob Agnew reporting.
0: President Trump is pushing a tax change that appears to have overwhelming public support and could put more investment dollars back into the economy. Correspondent Bernie Bennett reports.
2: A McLaughlin poll finds that voters support indexing capital gains taxes for inflation by nearly a 4-to-1 margin, 62% to 16%. Supporters say the change would prevent taxpayers from being taxed on gains caused only by inflation, while freeing up hundreds of billions of dollars in locked-up capital for new investments. The poll also shows strong support for expanding the capital gains exemption for homeowners, a move advocates say would encourage seniors to sell their homes and increase housing inventory for younger families. Bernie Bennett reporting.
0: Police in Virginia have arrested a 19-year-old in connection with the shooting Saturday that left five people injured. No one died in the shooting, though one victim sustained critical injuries. Chesterfield County Police announced the arrest of Cameron Harris of Henrico, Virginia. They found him hiding in a closet on campus Saturday afternoon. He was not a student at the university, authorities say. Police said they obtained eight felony warrants for his arrest. More on these stories at townhall.com.
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0: The body of singer Bonnie Tyler has returned to her hometown in Wales.
4: The Grammy-nominated star, known for Total Eclipse of the Heart, died last month in Portugal. She was 75. Locals and fans from the United Kingdom and beyond lined the streets of Mumbles near Swansea to see the hearse, which carried her coffin draped in a Welsh flag. Tyler, born Gaynor Hopkins, earned three Grammy nods and was honored as a member of the Order of the British Empire in 2022. She was a coal miner's daughter from Skewen in Wales. A celebration of her life is planned for Monday in Swansea. Karen Shamas, London.
0: A new survey says nearly half of American workers say they will never be able to fully retire. The 2026 Retirement Expectation Survey from financial services company Thrivent says retirement fears are high. Breaking news and analysis at townhall.com. Sleep tight. Don't let the bed bugs bite.
5: Pest experts say bed bug infestations are increasing, and this time of year, they're at their worst. Expert Eric Braun says bed bugs not only hide in mattresses, but furniture, clothing, and even shoes. And if you spot bed bugs in your luggage...
6: I would leave it outside, I'd unpack outside, I'd take all my clothing and put it directly in a dryer, and I'd dry it on high for about 20 to 30 minutes. Heat will kill all stages of bed bugs in your clothing.
5: Braun says if they're already in your home, leave it up to the professionals because they can be very difficult to get rid of. I'm Donna Water.
0: As Americans struggle with rising costs, most of the nation's priciest cities share one thing in common. According to data on urban living costs, 24 of the 25 most expensive U.S. cities are governed by Democrats. More on these stories at townhall.com.
7: 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And sometimes we go a little bit long and talk about other stuff. 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
8: Hey!
7: I feel like this is going to be a fun show because normally we've got award shows to talk about, we've got nominees. So it's been a while since we've just focused on streaming stuff and what we're watching and kind of the core of what the show is really, I think, is what's fun about it. So I thought it would be fun, if it's up to you, I'm probably just springing this on you last minute. I thought it'd be fun. I want to go through each of the streaming channels and kind of read out their top watched shows right now, like the most trending on each streaming service.
8: Okay, that's interesting. Yeah.
7: And then we can kind of just say like what we agree with, like, no, I haven't watched that, or yeah, definitely got to watch that. And then we can also filter in what we're watching on each of the streaming platforms as well.
8: Yeah, that sounds great.
7: All right, awesome. Well, I figured we would start with, and also it'd be fun to talk about, as we talk about each streaming service, I know it sounds like we're braggadocious in this, but we have talked about the fact that we are blessed in the fact that we don't pay for a lot of streaming services.
8: Literally.
7: So it'd be fun to just talk about, like, if you had to pay for it, if where this one ranks on, yeah, I would definitely pay for this.
8: Mm-hmm.
7: Makes sense. And we'll start with Paramount Plus, because I feel like Paramount Plus has come up in its years. It is obviously all of the CBS shows. Paramount is owned by CBS, so anything that you would watch on a CBS cable channel is on there, plus other things as well.
8: Mm-hmm.
7: So, first of all, where does Paramount Plus land on your, I would own it, I would pay for it, I don't care how much it costs?
8: I think it's lower for me. I don't think I watch it quite as often. That has the RuPaul's Drag Race All-Stars. Mm-hmm. I have to watch the regular season on my cable that I still pay for. But yeah, I think it'd be on the lower end. Obviously, they still have some movies every once in a while, but I'm trying to think, like, show-wise, I think I just watch All-Stars Drag Race. I can't think of another show, just like some special movies here and there. So I think it's on the lower end. What about you?
7: Yeah, kind of the same for us, too. There are some shows that we definitely watch. I think the only thing we would miss is Big Brother, which is currently on.
8: Big Brother, yeah.
7: Big Brother and Survivor are the only two shows I think that we would just be like, oh, we've got to find a way to watch those. Dutton Ranch is a big show on there now. I know a lot of people who follow Yellowstone. I'm not a big Yellowstone, so I'm not really watching Dutton Ranch much.
8: Right.
7: Lioness is probably the top. It's the top trending show on Paramount Plus right now.
8: They have
7: a new season out. So I haven't watched Lioness. Have you watched it? And it's a Lioness.
8: No.
7: I know it sounds like I'm saying Lioness, like Lioness and Lucy. It's Lioness.
8: No. Yeah, I know. No, I mean, I don't really, because I don't really get into any of the shows. Like, I mean, not that, but definitely I was just thinking, I was like, I'm not into Yellowstone or 1923 when they had that, or Dutton Ranch. That's very rare for me to watch those shows. So,
7: well, Landman was good. I really enjoyed Landman. And, of course, Dexter. I voted a lot for Dexter in our Super Awards.
8: Dexter, yeah.
7: So Dexter's on there. But now that Dexter is over and Landman is over, it's it's like, what have you done for me lately on these streaming channels?
8: Right.
7: And it's one of those where I know a lot of people, we do this with some of the streaming services, is we will go and we'll get it for a month or two and then binge everything we want to watch.
8: That's, I know, out. A lot of people that do that.
7: And then just cancel it or pause it or whatever your, you know, contract allows you to do.
8: And they let you keep, like, doing that? They don't, like, notice what you're doing?
7: They don't care because, I mean, obviously if you've paused it or ended your subscription, you're not watching anything. So when you come back, it's not a win or a lose for them either way.
8: Right.
7: Like, they don't care, you know, if you pay for a month, watch as much as you want for a month. Now, sometimes you get a break if you pay for a long term, obviously, but if you just want to go in, and we do that a lot with Hallmark, BritBox, PBS, like at the end of the year when all their really cool stuff is out, we'll get it for 3 months and we'll just dive headfirst into that.
8: Okay.
7: So, you know, Paramount might be one of those to do that, because I know that Dexter is fun. All of the Universal movies are on Paramount, right? Paramount owns Universal.
8: Oh, so, I thought they were on HBO. Is it they go to Paramount now?
7: Well, a lot of the old, like all of the Mission Impossible, anything that's a Universal, and you know, with Paramount and HBO, their relationship right now, it's, they do have a lot of cross-pollination. Even some of a lot of stuff showing up on Netflix now, too. But a lot of the old stuff, Blade Runner, I know is big right now, Wolf of Wall Street, everybody's going back and watching. So there's some classic stuff. I know Strange New World, if you're Star Trek fans, that's a big one on there as well. But I agree with you. I think Paramount, all things even, I would probably find a way to just live without Big Brother and Survivor.
8: Yeah, I think I could, honestly, if I had to, it just wouldn't be worth for how much I use it. I love having it. It's a nice bonus. And there is, like, I think, like, all the Screams are on Paramount, right? Paramount Plus has all the Screams right now.
7: Yeah.
8: I gotta watch those. I mean, that was a really nice touch. So, don't get me wrong. I see the perks of it. But I think, you know, with all these streaming services, that would be one that I would learn to live without, I think.
7: Yeah,
8: I might be the only one, to be honest, but yeah.
7: Yeah. All right. Well, next on the list I have is Prime Video. This one frustrates me because we are a Prime family, like most people are with Amazon Prime.
8: Yeah.
7: And at one point, that was fine. You got everything on Prime Video, but now they're like, oh, you don't want commercials? Well, you got to pay the exorbitant Prime rate, which I don't know why that bothers me.
8: We pay for it. We don't get Prime free. Do you pay for it?
7: No, I don't pay. Well, I pay for Amazon Prime, like, which is separate from Prime Video. And used to, if you had Amazon Prime, then Prime Video movies and shows were rolled into that without commercials. So now we just have to watch commercials. I'm not paying Amazon any more money.
8: That's what I'm saying. So you have a Prime subscription and you get access to the shows and movies, but you have to watch commercials.
7: Yeah, which is annoying. Like, you know, if you're watching a 45-minute show, they might have one commercial break in the middle. So there's not a lot of commercials, but enough for me to be like, you know what, Amazon, you don't need any more of my money. You really don't. So I know you come to my house every single day and bring me stuff, but you're not getting any more movies.
8: That's fair enough. That's fair. I mean, we did it. We paid for it because Trevor could not stand the commercials. I forgot what we were watching, if it was The Boys or Gen V or something. Mm-hmm. And he saw that happen and he was like, oh, no, no, no, no. So we're going to pay for that.
7: Yeah. And that makes sense. We were the same. Hulu was one of those that way before we started getting on
8: Hulu. Hulu is bad.
7: Their ads were like every 5 minutes or like a 4 minute commercial break. We were like, what is happening?
8: Oh, yeah. No, can't do that. No.
7: Yeah. And also what's interesting about Prime is Prime seems to have access of stuff that would be everywhere else. Like the most trending thing on Prime right now is House of the Dragon, which is an HBO Max show. Ted Lasso, which is an Apple TV show.
8: Well, wait, but you don't get to watch those. You'd have to have...
7: You have to subscribe to that certain channel.
8: Yeah, so I wouldn't say that counts. You have to count, like, I think it's Sterling Point that's like the number one show right now on Prime.
7: Have you watched Sterling Point?
8: No, not yet. I'm going to, though.
7: Oh my gosh.
8: I'm absolutely going to. Did you watch it? Kimberly?
7: I didn't watch it, but I had to live through it. Kimberly took this past weekend and binged the whole thing. And it's, I don't know, she gets locked into these shows. And I know it's like this most popular show on Prime right now, so there must be something about it. But it was, to me, it is the acting and the just the stereotypes and the... Just the cookie cutter template. I was like, we have seen, I don't, why is this show popular right now? Why is it popular? But she loved it. She thought it was great.
8: People who have watched it have said, it is so good. I'm definitely down to watch it. You know me, I'm a diehard The Summer I Turned Pretty. And I don't know. Did Kimberly watch that? She would love that.
7: Yeah. I don't care, you watched it. She watches all those shows. I think there's not a show out there she doesn't watch.
8: Yeah. And I liked Off Campus, too. So I think
7: she loved Off Campus. Mm-hmm.
8: I think This one looks more appealing to me. I didn't have an interest in, what's it called? The Year After, Every Year After or something. I'm sure Kimberly watched that, but that one didn't appeal to me. But this one is, I'm just waiting. I have a lot of stuff to watch, but I will. I'll probably just, I mean, honestly, I'd like to do what I did with The Summer I Turned Pretty and wait for the final season. But now I'm waiting for a movie for The Summer I Turned Pretty that comes out next year. I'm just, like, dying for that. Part of me wants to wait for The Summer I Turned Pretty movie because I'm, like, that's where I'm still at. And I want to, like, focus on that. But, no, I mean, that one's a big one. But speaking of Prime, just, like, with what I'm – Prime also has, like, a lot of great movies. Like,
9: they do.
8: I mean, they have great shows that I watch. I've been watching more and more shows on it because Invincible is on there. Obviously, watch The Boys and Gen V. Gen V is canceled. Boys is done. But we still watch Invincible. And then, like I said, some of these teen shows, Summer I Turned Pretty, Off Campus, Sterling Point. But they have these movies, some specials, like just like good, whatever, like the Heads of States or whatever was a fun one. Mm-hmm. But I'm watching currently, I'm like halfway, a little more. The Gates, it's like a thriller, crime, drama. It's actually James Vanderbeek's last film. Mm-hmm. It's got like Dallas ties, actually. It was like, it's like set in like Denton, Texas, and all.
9: Oh, wow.
8: Yeah, you hear McKinney, Highland Park, all those things. So it's like, because like the director, I think, grew up here or something. Anyways, the movie is okay. It's frustrating. I wanted to see James Vanderbeek. I wanted to see the cast is like the main guy. You'll definitely recognize him. He's in so much.
9: Right.
8: But yeah, I mean, so there's a lot of good movies that Prime has. I just say we pay for it. We don't get it free. And I would need it. I love it. Prime is up there for me.
9: Yeah. And I should say, even though we live through the commercials, Prime is one of those, if it was all or none, like if we just had to pay for it, like commercials weren't an option, we would pay for that because there is, you're right, there's so much stuff out there. I know Masters of the Universe was cool because they released that.
8: Oh, yeah.
9: I thought it was really early as a movie on there.
8: It was. That was a legit treat. Like, I mean, that was exactly. Sometimes they release these movies that you're like, oh, I didn't know you're releasing that so soon. So,
9: And The Devil's Mouth was real fun. I think you and I both watched that.
8: Oh, yeah.
9: A fun little shark movie in summer. Sheep Detectives, I haven't watched it yet. Kimberly said it was one of her favorite movies this year.
8: I can't believe you didn't watch it. It's like, I feel like you'd really like it.
9: You know what? I don't like animated, so to me, a talking sheep is just about as close to animation.
8: I will say the talking animals was a little much for me. I was kind of like, oh, this is really corny. I'm feeling Babe vibes. But the story, when it all comes out, I'm like, okay, this is pretty good.
9: Yeah, I heard it was like, you know, and I love detective shows. So, I mean, I hear it's like the really good, like solid detective thing. So
8: great. Yeah, I would say the mystery is great. Great reveal. Awesome. A phenomenal cast. So it's really worth watching.
9: Yeah. Does it have the villain? He's like, I would have got away with it if it wasn't for you meddling sheep.
8: I mean, he doesn't say that or she. He or she doesn't say that. But they... I could easily see them saying something like that if it would have been easily placed. Like, if it wasn't, because it definitely is one of those things you're like, I didn't know. I'll tell you, I couldn't have figured it out.
9: Awesome. Well, I'm going to have to check it out then. That'll be one I can just throw on, I think, and watch.
8: Mm-hmm.
9: So I'll do it. And of course, Reacher is my favorite show on Prime.
8: Oh, yeah. Reacher's
9: so,
8: great.
9: So, new season's coming out, so I'm really excited about that. So, yeah, Prime, I think, is one of those I would pay for.
8: Prime is a good one.
9: Yeah, for sure. Let's talk about Mr. Hulu, since we mentioned him before. This is very confusing, especially to us people in the press, because Hulu and Disney Plus are in bed together. If you want to, you can package them together and get Disney Plus and Hulu. You can even add ESPN, because they own all of those. And most of the Hulu stuff, I would say 99.9% of it, you can watch on the Disney Plus app if you have a Hulu subscription. So, which I found out the hard way. So, it's like, you know, and I've noticed, I don't know how much, do you still watch stuff on the Hulu app, or do you watch Hulu programs on the Disney Plus app?
8: I do both. I was watching Hulu. Like, I mean, I'm like, Hulu is where I was watching, having my son watch Curious George. And I can't watch Curious George on there anymore. And I'm so annoyed. Like, I have to go to YouTube and watch this, like, annoying commercials and whatever. It's just like so frustrating. And I mean, that's where I would go. I would go to Hulu to watch the new season of The Scrubs. So, and that's how we would watch, which again, we could record that since we have the show. We could record Scrubs. We watched Always Sunny in Philadelphia, which we can record. But it's nice to just pull it up on the app. So, and I mean, it's a little annoying just because we've never had issues with it. Because, I guess I was just like you. I assumed that if we had Disney Plus, we were going to have all the content that we could, like on there. And it's locked up. So there's no, you got to pay for both. So I want the Hulu back. I would really hope, like they said, they would give it to us back, because there are shows, especially for award. Hulu also has some really great miniseries.
9: They do.
8: Help us have some great ones. Candy, the Plainville Girl one, you know? So I'm just kind of like, hey, you gotta watch your shows and movies. Oh, they have movies too. Great movies.
9: They do. And what the frustration, the reason I asked about the Disney Plus app is because we stopped watching the Hulu app at all. All the Hulu shows we would watch in Disney Plus, because our Hulu app would constantly lock up and kick us out, or it would crash. And I was like, so I didn't know if it was like maybe Hulu app didn't play well with our Samsung. I don't know what was going on. But everything, so we just watched everything through Disney Plus, because the Hulu app was so janky on our end. I'm not saying that it's for everybody.
8: Yeah,
9: but you're right. They just have a lot to watch. And I know The Shard is their new show that's supposed to be really good.
8: Love Story is a big one for them. We just got like a thing, an email about Love Story to consider for award consideration.
9: Absolutely. I know Furious was out, and and then I was in the middle. We talked about this during the Super Awards. I got hooked on Alien Earth because it was such a high nominated show, and now you can't watch it without Hulu. So I'm like, oh, I got to have that back. So I think it's one of those, if I had to have Hulu, here's the good part. It's only $1 more to bundle Disney Plus and Hulu. If you have a Disney Plus subscription or a Hulu separate subscription, it's like $18.99 a month. If you bundle them together, it's $19.99 a month. So you can tell they're almost to the point of merging, because they're like, for a buck more, just pay the buck and get both of them. So if I had to pay it, I would definitely do the bundle package and pay the $19.99 a month and have Disney Plus and Hulu all together, if that was the case.
8: Okay. Well, yeah. So, all right.
9: So, well, let's get to these last two real quick. I don't want to miss one on them. HBO Max. HBO was the king. When I was a kid, that was all there was. I mean, you either had regular TV or
8: HBO.
9: Hold
8: on. Before you do because I think I know what your last two are going to be, and I feel like we just need to really quickly say one that we wouldn't pay for, which is Stars. Forget about
9: Stars. I wasn't even going to mention Stars.
8: We weren't going to mention Stars.
9: I wasn't going to mention Stars, AMC Plus.
8: Stars and AMC Plus, get out of here. Don't you dare. How dare you come in here and try to, like, add in something else. So, no, not paying for those. But, yes, please proceed with the – I forgot about HBO Max. I do use that one a lot, but go ahead.
9: Yeah, HBO, like, Star's like, you sure you don't want to watch The Housemaid again? No, I don't. Go away.
8: No, thank you for getting the free – for the trial for, like, 3 months for $5. That's how you do it.
9: Crazy. But, yeah, HBO Max was always the king of shows like Game of Thrones and House of the Dragon and even House of Cards when that was popular, and Sopranos. I mean, we think of HBO and we think of those iconic shows. There's tons of movies on there. I think, to me, HBO Max is one that, and now that HBO Max has all the Discovery, has all of the Food Network stuff, all the HGTV stuff, it's probably, if I had to only get one, I think it's going to be HBO Max.
8: Wow. I would say HBO Max is in my top three. I don't know where it would land. I'm trying to think. I'd really have to, but I do go to HBO Max a lot. They have, obviously,
9: Lotus?
8: White Lotus. That's what I was going to say. They have White Lotus, which is one of my favorite shows. They had The Comeback. I'm currently watching Hacks on there right now, finally, since it's done. I'm on season three, which is, it's good. I have my thoughts on it. I think that I think it's a little overhyped for what it was, but season three is a lot better than season two. But, you know, they have like you want to talk quality. They, you know, they had Game of Thrones. They have, there's some really good movies, too, that get released on there as well. We just watched the drama because Trevor hadn't seen it. So we watched the drama on there. There was another movie.
9: The Mummy's on there. I haven't watched The Mummy yet, but it's on there.
8: I watched right before the drama. There's some other stuff on there.
9: Yeah, but yeah, stuff like The Pit and, I mean, yeah, HBO is, man, they are tops in the game. Task, yeah. all of the Succession, plus, like I said, the plethora of movies that they have. So HBO Max is always up there, and one I would definitely pay for sure.
8: Same. I would have to pay. I know they have Mortal Kombat 2 on there. Trevor watches True Detective.
9: Oh, yeah, True Detective's great.
8: Oh, Heated Rivalry. Yeah.
9: Yeah.
8: It's a good one.
9: Hockey.
8: Yes, yes. Yeah, there was something else that we watched, but oh, well, okay, yeah. Definitely I would pay. Mm-hmm.
9: For sure. Well, the one that needs no introduction, we kept it to the last because you don't even need to promote it, is obviously Netflix.
8: The OG.
9: They are the ones that, I mean, and they have upped their game on movies, original shows, just stuff that, you know, stuff that's streaming everywhere else. They're like, no, we want it too. We want our people to be able to have it. So Netflix is definitely one that I would pay for.
8: I do pay for. You don't. You never do.
9: I do sometimes until I get mad and I'm like, because here's the thing: if Netflix wants me to preview their stuff and to promote it, I have to have a subscription.
8: Mm-hmm.
9: Unlike all the other streaming aspects that sometimes will give you screener apps and places to watch it, Netflix doesn't. So I'm like, hey. I understand. You don't want me to talk about your stuff. I won't. But if you want me to see this stuff, I need a subscription. So anyway, that's all behind the curtains. I would pay for it anyway. I mean, there are times when I will go a stretch and I don't feel like begging. So I'll pay for it for a few minutes.
8: So you do sometimes pay for it?
9: Yeah. Because, I mean, obviously we need it. We're not going to not have Netflix. We're just not.
8: I just don't know how I could survive without Netflix. Like, it's just, especially around Christmas time, it's my,
9: It's your new Hallmark, isn't it?
8: It's my new Hallmark. I look forward to Christmas. Like, I start my list for all the movies I'm going to plan on watching right in that peak of after the awards. Because I know I'm going to watch a ton during awards season. I have to watch all those awards movies, which a lot is on Netflix now, too, because they are big, heavy hitters during awards season. And then I need to, I'll just binge the holiday stuff because they're crushing it there. They have some amazing rom-coms. Case in point, Voicemails for Isabel, one of the best rom-coms of the year, and maybe in even the last 10 years. It's really up there. They crush it with the rom-com genre. They crush it with, some family stuff. They have The Happy Madison. I'm going to watch that new one that's coming out. The with Adam Sandler's daughter comes out on this Friday.
9: Yeah. So they're constantly releasing stuff, and it is one that everybody talks about. Everybody talks about their shows. And it's one I don't mind paying for, too, because unlike Stars, I feel like you get your money's worth. HBO Max and Netflix, you're going to get your money's worth. I mean, that's the only streaming one my mom has, because she loves all the Ransom Canyon and all of those, great, just series. And so, I think everybody... If they could just choose one, I have a feeling Netflix would be the one everybody would choose.
8: And I would say Netflix is also the one that's, they've got some great reality series. We watch Love is Blind and Love is Blind UK, which I think the UK one's coming back here pretty soon. But also, I just watched the Harry Jowsey one. I watched...
9: You did.
8: Oh, yeah. I interviewed him, too. So, but,
9: That was pretty awesome. That was pretty awesome.
8: Yeah, that was cool. And then, they sent me the finale, which airs today. The finale airs today to see if he gets married, but there's a reunion, so I can't wait to see the reunion, see what's still happening. But I'm just saying, they're probably, out of all the streaming, I would say they have the best luck with their original reality shows too.
9: Absolutely. No, I agree 100%. And The Last House, did you watch The Last House? That's their new thriller movie.
8: I have not yet. We're going to watch Pressure. We watched drama. We're going to watch Pressure and then The Last House. But I have seen bad reviews about The Last House, which I'm shocked.
9: Go in low and just have fun with it and you'll be good. Yeah, we watched it. And it was an easy watch. And there was some stuff about it that you're like, okay, this is kind of odd. But it's definitely worth watching. But I said just go in medium to low and just enjoy it. And I think you'll have fun with it.
8: Good. Will do.
9: All right, well, there you go. Well, that's all the stuff that's streaming. I love talking about what we're watching. Maybe once a month we'll come back and visit all these again and see what's big and hot on there. As always, each week we'll talk about more of that. 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

0: Oh boy, happy music. Play that happy music, huh? Yeah, reminds me of being in the islands here, enjoying wonderful music. Crank it up here. Happy, happy music. Apparently I don't have, oh yeah, I do have my happy music. Here we go. I'm playing that because I want to try to get my name on one of Bob Cabral's bottles of wine. That was a little nice little guitar riff there. Welcome back to the show. It's What's Cooking Today, the nation's food, wine, travel, health, wealth, and entertainment show. Where are we headed here, Madison?
1: We're headed over to Bob Cabral, founder and winemaker with Bob Cabral Wines, and we're talking about the 2022 Electric Hippie Pinot Noir.
0: No, I love this one. It's really good here. He's got the Electric Hippie Dippy wonderful Pinot Noir. Bob Cabral, we've missed you from the show. Welcome to the broadcast.
2: Oh, it's so glad to be here today. How's everybody doing?
0: We're doing great. First, I got to brag about you a little bit because Bob is one of my all-time top five favorite winemakers. This guy, one of the geniuses. You give us a story. I'm going to start you off a little bit, but you started out as a kid, I believe, in Central California, Escalon, California. Didn't you and your grandpa make some wine and do stuff there? You guys were growing things over there. Give us the background.
2: Yeah, my grandfather, Persky's grandfather, we made usually a barrel of Grenache Rosé and then a barrel of dry Grenache red wine. Growing up as a kid, we grew red wine grapes and almonds, you know, in the northern part of the Central Valley, kind of from Lodi down to about Modesto. And, yeah, it was always a fun process.
0: Let me interrupt for a second. You know, Grenache is, it's been around a long time, but it's fairly now people are going, oh, I love Pinot Noir, oh, I love Cabernet. Do you have a Grenache? People are looking towards Grenache these days. You and your grandfather were doing this years ago, right?
2: Oh, this was in the 70s.
0: Yeah. my shawl. So, Mr. Horn needs his shawl. I got to get chill here. Go ahead. Yes.
2: Yeah. No, it's one of those varieties that as the vines age, it just makes a beautiful dry red wine. And we're starting to see a little bit more show up out in the marketplaces. There's some old vineyards up here in Sonoma County, as well as lots of them down in San Joaquin County near Manteca, Escalon, Modesto, Lodi. So people are interested again.
0: You got the job that your grandpa, your grandpa was no fool. He gave you a job pruning the grapes, doing things in the vineyard. But listen, all that paid off so I can brag a little bit because you started working with your grandfather in Fresno, but how did you know that the place you wanted to go was up in Sonoma County where you thought the grapes were better? Were you reading about this, studying about this at the same time?
2: Well, we were doing a lot of, reading and, you know, in our vet classes down at Fresno State, going over degree days or heat summation days, you know, the ripening cycles of grapes. And then we would also take trips and during spring break up to Napa and Sonoma, where we actually had classes for 3 days, the first 3 days of spring break, and they were at 2 to 3 wineries per day. And the winemakers would just take us through the vineyards and through their cellars and talk about what they're doing, why they're doing it. And then we had to write a report on it to our faculty advisor. Yeah. So, you know, coming up in the early 80s, I just really enjoyed the people up here. It kind of felt like home. There were definitely a few more hills and not quite as warm as the San Joaquin Valley.
0: There you go.
2: But I didn't realize really the quality of the grapes till I got the assistant winemaker job at Deloach. And then it kind of took off.
0: Bob Cabral is our guest, C-A-B-R-A-L. Remember that name because that's the website, Bob Cabral Wines with an S.com. Bob, B-O-B-C-A-B-R-A-L, wines.com. But let me mention the names because here you are. I love the whole wine business because I love going out in the vineyards. You know, we go to my uncle's farm every summer. We grow field corn, soybeans, you know, bale hay, do all the things, milk cows, all that stuff gets you right with the earth. I'd started gardens at my house and, you know, put the irrigation systems in. I was a nut as a kid. But I loved all this, and I love checking out what they do in the wine industry out in the vineyard. So Bob goes to Sonoma and gets over there. As your first job, were you at Deloche first or as an associate winemaker at the famed Deloche Vineyards? Is that correct?
2: Yeah, Deloche was my first assistant winemaker job. I left the Valley.
0: Yeah. After you left the Valley, then a Custom Crush winemaker at Kundi Estate, another big name. Alderbrook, you put that one on the map, Alderbrook, Alderbrook winemaker at Hartford Court. All great, it seems, winemakers, some that spend time at Hartford Court. And then you become the winemaker general manager at William Sullivan Winery, where you put together these, and this is, he's the leader in this, postage stamp size vineyard. It's like the size of your lawn in your front yard. It's not that small. But you would find vineyards in certain areas and make wines, and we would taste Pinot Noir, maybe in the same Pinot, the clone planted in different areas, tasting different. You scored like the first 100-point Pinot Noir, correct?
2: I did, yeah, on the estate vineyard there on Westside Road. And it wasn't just me. I mean, I had a great vineyard manager and a great winemaking team that, you know, yeah, it was really a fun project. Yeah, and I was there for about 17 years.
0: Unbelievable. You go to work at Three Sticks, you come, and now you're working beside yourself. Are you still over there at Bricolor Winery?
2: I am. They're my one kind of winemaking client. I do a little bit of consulting on vineyards, you know, replants, looking at what the future brings maybe for somebody's vineyard. But yeah, Bricolor is my main consulting, winemaking consulting. I have a really good winemaker over there that it's just, you know, kind of leading him in the right direction.
0: They got a great team with you on the board and the their winemaking team and the ownership. I mean, that is a place you want to go. And I go there, and Bob and his lovely wife Heather, hey, Mike, how you doing? And they're out there around the pond that they've got there. They bring out, if you go to regular wine tastings, they have a chef that will bring you out three or four or five different items, and they'll pair it with their wines. It is a great way to spend the afternoon. Forget about, you know, running around to 10 wineries. Settle down and relax. Watch the ducks out there on the pond and be with us. Now, when we come back, Bob has got something new and exciting to talk about, so stay tuned. It is What's Cooking Today. 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

0: And we're back. 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The nation's food, wine, travel, health, wealth, and entertainment show. 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And we're going to let him go. I just had to play the John Deere tractor commercial for you, Bob. I played the irritable bowel syndrome commercial for myself. But anyway, we're back here with the show right now. Welcome back to the big broadcast. So now, Bob, you win the Wine Award of the Year for Wine Enthusiast Magazine, Winemaker of the Year. You get Winemaker of the Year here from CRN. You go on these accolades, 100-point Pinot Noir with you and your staff putting it together. You take a turn to give back to the community and also make incredible wines, this time for yourself and for we the public. Tell us about Bob Cabral Wines. How did this start?
1: Yeah, in 2015, Heather and I started Bob Cabral Wines, and our mission is to give back to children's charities. So we still currently don't take any salaries. We do have a couple of employees to help us as we're making a little bit more wine. I'm really getting access to some wonderful fruit up here in Sonoma County. But the idea being that after operating expenses, that we need to all start taking care of our communities. And we're starting with Boys and Girls Clubs, 4-H, local schools, independent schools. It's been a good ride for us. It's something that kind of warms our hearts to be able to give back and help these kids out. They really are our future. So anytime you're buying a bottle of Bob Cabral Wines, ultimately some of those capital dollars are going back to send kids to camp during the summertime. You know, we need to help out our workers' kids at places like the Boys and Girls Club while they're either working in the cellars or out in the fields with me. And, you know, they need a safe place to do their studies and be kids.
0: Bob, his wife Heather, his daughter Paige all work on this project. It's a love with the family. So, and this is a class act. This isn't, you know, somebody dribbling, some of the wine drops or something on the glass. You have thought about everything, including names. You have a love of music. You have named your wines after music, if I recall. Am I right? What are the, you're doing Riesling, you're doing Chardonnay, and you're doing Pinot Noir, correct?
1: Yeah, music and people that, like the Chardonnay is named Anne Rose, Cuvée Anne Rose. This is our Sonoma Coast Chardonnay, and Anne is my wife's middle name, and Rose is my daughter's middle name. So there's in addition to some of the music's references, I'm also, a little bit of a tribute to the people I love as well. So we have Wildflower Riesling. We have a new Chardonnay coming out in 2023, Russian River Valley Chardonnay, that I'm calling Honky Tonk Woman.
0: Well, I can't wait. I'm going to try that Chardonnay. You better believe that. Okay. So tell me about this once-in-a-lifetime release, only so many bottles. This is the vintage of 2022, the Electric Hippie Pinot Noir. How did we get the name, and what is special about this Pinot Noir?
1: Yeah, so this Pinot Noir, I made a Sonoma Coast Pinot in 2018 and didn't do my research, and I'd called it Fillmore, Cuvée Fillmore, and there's actually a winery that has the name Fillmore, so I kind of abandoned that name for two reasons. One, they pulled a couple of the vineyards due to red blotch or a virus that we have up here. And two, just to be respectful of the vineyard, of the winery that is called Fillmore West. So that was kind of the one-off. I was able to acquire some vineyards in 2023. Paul Hobbs' Gold Rock Estate out in Annapolis is the base of this wine. And then I layer in a couple of other vineyards nearby. So it's got clones, the Claret selection, a little bit of Swan, 777 off of Gold Rock. And the name came about is that the acidity

0: knows his vineyards, and he's an incredible winemaker, so he blends these guys together. Sonoma Coast, one of my favorite areas for wine. Long, warm days, cool nights. So it grows, it stops at night, kind of cools off, goes the next day. So you got a lot of flavor coming out of this. This is one of a kind. How do we get it? How do we get the 2022 Electric Hippie Pinot Noir? And please reserve my case.
1: Sure. 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So, hey, all right, did so you this... get the bottle? We were sending you a bottle. Did you get to taste it yet, Mike?
0: I don't believe it came here yet, but I am going to taste it, and I'm going to tell our audience about it. So this is going to be an incredible taste, Bob. 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You won't be disappointed. Thank you, Bob.
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0: We're back. What's cooking today? The nation's food, wine, travel, health, wealth, and entertainment show. Michael Horn, Madison Hernandez, Sydney Hubbard. So I got to talk to our audience again. If you ever go to Costco, Madison, Sid, do you ever go there to Sam's Club Costco and you see people lining up for that rotisserie chicken?
6: Oh, yeah.
7: Yep.
0: I mean, you got to know that's got to be good chicken because you can see the rotisserie going there. They're saying that's one of the things you look for. If you go to a store and there's rotisserie chicken in a bag, where's the rotisserie chicken thing? Well, it might be in the back. But if you don't see a cooker, you might wonder about this. So these people, when they go and they look at the chickens, they go crazy. If you notice, they're like looking for any little imperfection in the skin. Like they're looking at the gold bullion to see if they got more money. I mean, it's crazy. You know, I just go up there and grab a chicken. If it feels hot, you know, it burns your hand on the bottom, stick it in one of them plastic bags, throw it in the cart, get on into the frozen ice cream section. What the heck, you know, I'm wasting time here at the chicken place. So, but they're pretty good, right? And those chickens always have good color. There's no cracking of the skin. There's no extra liquid. Well, sometimes there's extra liquid in the package. In fact, I think when they do that rotisserie chicken, it's just like, you ever notice in the bottom of the little plastic thing, there's always like piuk kind of stuff in there, you know? You ever notice that? Like
2: yeah, like little like...
0: preparation something.
2: Yeah,
0: like
2: yeah,
0: that.
2: Yeah.
0: I don't want to use the word H, but you know what I'm talking about? It's like kind of gooey stuff.
2: Yeah, yeah, yeah. Oh, it's yeah. Like fat. Is it fat? I don't know.
0: I think it's fat.
2: Yeah.
0: But that kind of turns me off. I don't like to look at that right away. You should eat your chicken right away when it's nice and hot.
2: Yeah.
0: So, anyway, that's some good tips there. Whoever found that story, that's a good one. Now, here's another good one. If you're flying around this weekend, psychologists and flight attendants have reported seeing increased anxiety among passengers. They say likely because of recent, you know, aviation incidents or economic uncertainty, declining trust and safety. So, the TSA data shows a dip in air travel compared to the previous year, and the FAA has acknowledged shortcomings in maintaining safety standards and public confidence in flying, because that's dropped. So fear of flying, it's a severe form of anxiety, affects about 25 million U.S. adults and emerges as one of the 20s or 30s, your age 20s or your 30s during life transitions. It can be triggered, they say, by turbulent flights, feelings of being trapped. I shouldn't be reading this, so you guys are going to all panic. Broader personal stressors on the aboard the flight, and maybe get in the middle seat. Well, that might do it for you. I flew to New York once on one of those bargain airfares years ago. It was a middle seat. I came out, my sides were caved in a little bit. Elbowed a lot, too. So anyway, they say cope with strategies that include deep breathing, exposure therapy, practice flights without pressure, and those kind of responsibilities. And you relax. Relax when you're on the flight there.
2: Here's how to beat your fear of flying. Just calm down.
0: Calm down a little bit. What can I say to you?
2: That's what you always tell me.
0: It's exact. Calm down. Calm down. Calm down. So listen to this. This guy, Stephen Fastino, decided to shake things up for his 10-year high school gathering reunion, right? So he felt like, you know, when he was in school, he thought, you know, people didn't really take time to talk to him. So he wanted to make himself look better. So he went on OOPA app, O-O-B-A-H, OOPA app, and it provides lookalikes for various occasions. So his request was to send a hotter, more successful double to the reunion in Columbia, Maryland. So he hires this guy, this imposter goes to the reunion, talks about being a fictitious life as a musician in Los Angeles, even recited Japanese phrases from an unexisted tour in Kyoto, Japan, and everybody starts believing him, except the deception crumbles when Fastino's high school crush, Katie, arrives and immediately she says, "This is not Stephen. This is an imposter." Soon others, including a former jazz bandmate, started to see through this facade. Climax comes when the real Stephen Fastino made his entrance. Expecting to be a forgotten face, he was met with an unexpectedly warm reception. People were glad he was there. I don't know what they did with the imposter. He probably just drinking in the corner somewhere. That's our show. If you miss anything, log on to our website, whatscookintoday.com, C-O-O-K-I-N. 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
0: For Madison Hernandez, for Sydney Hubbard, for our good friend Corey Marino, I'm Michael Horn. Thanks for listening. Have a great day. We'll see you tomorrow. Until then, eat well, everybody.

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0: this hour from Town Hall. I'm Ron Taylor. There's an update on the investigation into the shooting deaths of six people in Michigan yesterday.
1: Police in Michigan have not said how the dots connect in Friday's shooting deaths of a teenage boy and four adults. Police were called to a home Friday morning in Maquoketa County, where they say they found the bodies of a man, a woman, and a 16-year-old boy. State police say at a second home, the body of a man was found. They say the suspected shooter, 39-year-old Chad Hickman, was found dead in the woods, and alongside him was the body of another woman. Court records show that Hickman was convicted in 2024 of misdemeanor fourth-degree child abuse. The same court tossed out felony assault and criminal sexual conduct charges. I'm Donna Warder.
0: New York City Mayor Zora Mamdani is backing a measure that critics say could hit consumers right in the wallet.
2: Mayor Mamdani supports the so-called Delivery Protection Act, which would force Amazon to directly hire delivery drivers and warehouse workers now employed through independent contractors. Opponents say the move would wipe out small delivery businesses, boost Amazon's labor cost, and drive up prices. One study estimates the average household could pay hundreds more each year, while unions stand to gain. Critics call it another socialist policy, making life less affordable for New Yorkers. Ken Lorman reporting.
0: Indiana authorities say at least five people have died in storms across the state this week as first responders worked to rescue more people today from rising waters in neighborhoods along the White River in Indianapolis. The state has been hammered over the past week by heavy rains, resulting in rivers cresting and new records being set. Hurricane Lala forming earlier today on a path to make landfall on Hawaii's Big Island. The National Hurricane Center says Lala's maximum sustained winds increased to 75 miles per hour, thus making it a Category 1 hurricane earlier today. News and analysis at townhall.com.
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0: Iran has called on the U.S. to accept defeat, while President Trump blasted Iran as evil and urged Americans to brace for continued high fuel prices. The president said the impact of the Iran war on oil prices is a necessary evil.
4: So, for you to pay a tiny little bit more for your gasoline, just remember, you're doing it so that a very evil country cannot have... A country, really, it's the number one state sponsor of terror in the world. We don't want to have them have a nuclear weapon. So remember that when you have to pay a little bit more, you're at $4. It's okay. I mean, it's I'll never apologize. I did the right thing.
0: President Trump made his remarks Friday at a police academy in Nassau County, New York. Americans unexpectedly cut their spending last month by the biggest drop since May of last year, raising doubts about the resiliency of consumers who've been kept spending and powering the economy despite the rising costs of daily expenses. More at townhall.com. New numbers are delivering a reality check to the media's crime narrative.
5: Data from 67 major police departments shows violent crime fell sharply in 2025. The Major Cities Chiefs Association reports homicides dropped about 19%, robberies fell roughly 20%, and aggravated assaults declined nearly 10%. A separate mid-year analysis of major U.S. cities found homicide rates down 17%, with hundreds fewer killings than a year earlier. Conservative analysts say the numbers prove that enforcing the law and supporting police works, while undercutting claims that America is becoming less safe. Richard Boyd reporting.
0: Dangerous heat grips the South and Central Plains this weekend, among other areas. Triple-digit temperatures and record highs possible. Residents are urged to stay as cool as they can and stay hydrated. More on these stories at townhall.com. I'm Ron Taylor.
6: 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A currency crisis is upon us. The U.S. dollar has been the world's reserve currency for over 50 years, but that is changing. It's time to protect your retirement. Decades of reckless borrowing and spending have critically weakened the dollar. 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
10: And wherever you might be around the country and around the world, I'm Ron Barr. We've got you on America's Sports Talk Show, Sports Byline. Good to have you with us. We got a very special guest, and we're going to be talking about the NBA like you've never heard it talked about before. And I'll tell you who that's going to be with in just a second. But by the way, a lot of people say, Ron, how can I get a hold of you and give you a guest suggestion or tell you about the show, what I like, don't like? Easy to do. All you have to do is go to sportsbyline.com and just click on my picture. And there is my bio page, and right at the bottom there is a link to email me. And I do enjoy hearing emails and suggestions and thoughts from you listeners and fans out there. And all you have to do, and the only thing I ask, is please sign it, because I do like to respond to it. Even if it's a negative comment, I'll sit down and knock out a response. And you don't know how many times people have emailed me then back and said, I never thought I'd hear from you. But again, you're important to me out there. When we launched Sports Byline back in 1988, I always said this show belongs to you fans. And I certainly do mean it. So again, check out sportsbyline.com. And while you're there, you may also want to check out my commentary, because I enjoy writing, and I like to sit down in front of the computer and knock out commentaries about some of the issues that are facing sports today. And also, while you're there, you may want to check out my commentary and my diary of when I went to Afghanistan and also to Iraq. A lot of people have mentioned how much they've enjoyed it, and there's some pretty neat pictures there as well. So again, a lot for you to check out and enjoy at sportsbyline.com. Keith Glass is standing by to join us. He's a former basketball coach and a longtime player agent, and he has come out with a book that is wow. It takes you inside the NBA and talks about some of the problems that it has like you've never heard before. The name of this book is called Taking Shots, Tall Tales, Bizarre Battles, and the Incredible Truth About the NBA. And he says quite candidly, the NBA is in trouble. It's hard to watch. It's boring. Now, when was the last time you heard somebody, particularly an agent, say that about the game that makes him his living? Anyway, he goes into great detail about some of the great stories, funny stories, by the way, of some of the people that he has represented. And his wife is a former professional basketball player in her own right. She played in Turkey. So, again, we're going to be talking with Keith Glass this hour. And, again, the name of the book, Taking Shots, Tall Tales, Bizarre Battles, and the Incredible Truth About the NBA. Quick break as we continue across the country and around the world with you on Sports Byline.
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10: There is a book you have to read because it is called Taking Shots, Tall Tales, Bizarre Battles, and the Incredible Truth About the NBA. And it comes from a source that should know, Keith Glass, the former basketball coach and longtime player agent. And I guess, Keith, it's easy to say the acorn doesn't fall too far from the tree because your dad, also an agent as well.
16: Well, my dad basically has represented Larry Brown for Larry's entire career. Larry's a member of our family, Ron, and, you know, one thing just kind of led to another.
10: When did you realize what your dad did for a living?
16: Well, I when I was in school, I never could understand what he did because he really didn't do this. He was more in real estate and would build discount centers. So it wasn't the kind of situation where, you know, I kind of went into the family business. We sort of started it together when I was an assistant coach with Larry Brown at UCLA. And, you know, we both kind of realized or recognized that I had a relationship with the players that was a little different at UCLA. And so, we kind of decided to just go into it together at that time.
10: You know, Keith, it's an interesting profession. It's not one that has a standard path to going and being an agent. The skill set is different as well. How would you describe what you do?
16: Well, that's a loaded question. It depends on how you do it, Ron. I mean, it really does. The bottom line here is that there are a number of ways that you can go about do this. I do it my own particular way. There are people who are mostly recruiters, you know, who'll do it in another way. So it really, you know, that's why they make chocolate and vanilla.
10: It can be a slimy business, can it not?
16: It's awful. And I'm in it, and I've done fairly well at it, but it's become even worse than it was in the old days. I've been doing it for about 25 years, but, you know, what it's developed into now is just, it's just a nightmare to really deal with. And it is very slimy. And, you know, agents, you know, and I am an agent, I can't get away from it, have a terrible reputation, and it's richly deserved, I think. We've worked very hard to get that reputation.
10: When I say slimy, give me some examples and let everybody around the country and around the world know what I'm talking about here, some of the examples of some of the slimier aspects of it.
16: Well, for example, to me, it's difficult for me to put my eyes on a 12-year-old kid and decide that he's a guy that I've got to get 6 years later or 7 years later. that to me is a little slimy. And that goes to the shoe companies as well as the as agents. The stealing of clients is standard operating procedure. And what I mean by that is, I don't want to get too technical, but I'll go as far as you want. The union itself, the NBA Players Association union, which represents all the players and sanctions people like myself and all the other agents, they have sanctioned the following rule. You can sign with an agent today and fire him an hour later with no repercussions. So what you've in essence done is it's an open market every day of the week. And that in and of itself creates that slimy, slippery atmosphere that you have to deal with. And, you know, when you go to bed at night, you got to realize that there are 200 guys after your clients. That makes it a little bit of a competitive, you know, tough kind of a situation.
10: Keith, when did it cross over? Because my former agent was the late Bob Wolf, and, of course, that was in the early days. You know, he had Larry Bird, and he had other Boston Celtic players. And I remember Bob talking to me about those early days, and it didn't seem to be that way. But at some point, there was a crossover. When do you think that happened?
16: I think it happens like in any industry. It happens with competition, and it happens with money. The problems here that I've talked about in the book stem primarily from money. And when you get a sudden, unnatural infusion of money into the human body, strange things happen. And when people see what's at stake and they see what potentially is at stake, it's just perverted the whole process.
10: But when you take a look at that process, is it a combination of the agents? Is it a combination of ownership? Is it a combination of the athletes? What is it?
16: I think it's everything. I think it's the fans have to come in here, too. You know, the fans keep buying this, and the fans will go to a game no matter what the cost, apparently, although I do see it starting to change. I don't know if you do, but I'm seeing a lot of fans disguised as empty seats, as they say, in some of the NBA arenas. And I think, you know, if you can indulge me, I originally, you know, the book is called Taking Shots. The original title was 7 Foot Man-Eating Chicken. And the reason that I had that title, which they made me give up, was P.T. Barnum was an idol of mine, and, you know, obviously from the 1850s. He had the American Museum here in New York City. And he had an exhibit called the 6 Foot Man-Eating Chicken. And for 10 cents, you could go in and see this incredible phenomenon. And, you know, you take a family of four, it's 40 cents. When you walked in, you found a 6 foot tall man sitting in a chair eating chicken. Obviously, it wasn't really a 6 foot man eating chicken. And the point I'm making is we're selling that now. We're selling a game that is not worth the price of admission. But today, it's not 10 cents. You know, it costs you $500-$600. To take your family to an NBA game, and I just don't know how long people are going to tolerate the product. It's not a joke, you know, for $500, you don't laugh at yourself and come back again for the next joke. So I'm concerned about it. I'm concerned about the game itself. You know, I'm concerned about, a number of things that come into play here.
10: Also, part of the title is The Incredible Truth About the NBA. What is that incredible truth?
16: Well, I would rather they've said some incredible truths. I think that really what I'm getting at by that is it's odd that an agent who has made a pretty nice living from this would turn around and tell what really this is about. The book is really, Ron, a series of stories that are designed to make you laugh, which they do. But at the end of that, I think it's designed to make you think. And some of the truths that are in here are kind of bizarre stories that get you back to the reality of how did we let this happen. You know, the first chapter of the book is how to feed your family on $14 million a year. and I know out in the Bay Area, you're very familiar with Latrell Sprewell and his line that he had to turn that down because he had to feed his family. You know, how did we get to that? I know that maybe even Latrell meant that half in jest. But how do we get to the point where we have people even thinking that way and turning down $30, $40 million and then ending up with nothing? So the truth is, how did we get here? Why are we here? And that type of thing. But it's more, I'm hoping that people find it humorous and you know, can laugh about it first. I've always found it was easier to get people to listen to what you say after you make them laugh.
10: I think the bigger issue is that the NBA is in trouble, and I mean deep trouble. Armin Katayan wrote a wonderful book called Days and Nights of the New NBA, and at that time, David Stern had some real second guess and some second thoughts about the NBA and the direction that was it was heading with its athlete. And I know in that book, Keith, that there was one athlete that said if they ever tested for marijuana in the NBA, there wouldn't be any players that were eligible to play in the league. How much trouble is this league in?
16: Well, I don't know if it's in trouble from that. I think it's in a lot of trouble, and not just from image. I think it's in trouble in terms of substance. And I come at it from a, not from a sensational point of view, not from a drug, alcohol, sex point of view. That's not what my book is about. I'm concerned about basketball, and I've proven that I have that concern. I'm not Pollyanna. I'm an agent, so obviously I've gotten down and dirty on many occasions, but I have always loved the game. I've always coached the game, and we're losing the game, and I think that's where we're in trouble. You know, the game to watch now on an NBA level, you know, it's close to unwatchable. And again, I feed my family on this, so everybody who's listening, if you want to keep going and spending $175 a ticket, you know, be my guest. But it's not the product that it used to be. It's a series of selfish, isolation-type basketball that I had never seen before the past 8 or 10 years. And that's where I think we're in trouble. I think we've fostered a selfish bunch. And think about it for a minute. I don't know the last game you went to. I went to a game Friday night, and I had to leave. The games are too long. The season is too long. There's too much money. Everything is a, you know, there's 75 isolation post-ups on the left side, followed by 57 on the right side. You know, I've seen guys, saw a guy last night shoot into a triple team. You know, at some point, the game used to be a beautiful game. That's all I'm saying, Ron.
10: Keith Glass has joined us. He has written a wonderful book, insightful book, called Taking Shots, Tall Tales, Bizarre Battles, and the Incredible Truth About the NBA. We'll talk about some of those funnier stories in basketball as we continue with more of you and America's Sports Talk Show.
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10: Keith Glass has joined us here on Sports Byline. You may want to check out his book. It's called Taking Shots, Tall Tales, Bizarre Battles, and the Incredible Truth About the NBA. This is not only about the NBA. It's also about basketball in general, Keith. And your, you know, roots go way back. You were an assistant coach at UCLA under Larry Brown. Talk to me about the college basketball experience and how that relates to the NBA and the pro game.
16: Well, I had a ball at UCLA. I really did. It was a tremendous time for me. We spent 2 years there, and we made it to the national championship game my first year. So I went from living in a mobile home and being a law student to being at the Final Four and in the national final in a six-month period. So it was kind of a bizarre beginning. But, you know, the college game and the pro game now, they're interrelated, but they're miles apart. And, you know, it's also part of what's upset me is, you know, the influx of young kids, too young, that go into the game directly from high school, or now with the new rule in the league the commissioner put in, it's 1 year that they have to be 19 years old to get there. And, you know, the late Will Chamberlain had a great line that I unfortunately don't have in the book, but I just remembered. When he was asked about all the high school kids going into the NBA, his response was, look, I don't have a problem with it. My question is, how come they can? You know, why is the quality not up to par that a high school kid can go and make it? And so what we've done is dilute the college game, and that's why you see so much parity in college now, and why March Madness is as popular as it is because anybody really can beat anybody, because the superstars, as they're called by Dick Vitale and others, are gone already. You know, they've spent 1 year or none, and now they're sitting on NBA benches or they're in the minor leagues in the NBA. So it's hurt the college game, not in terms of popularity, but we just don't see those tremendous teams like the UCLA or the Duke or the Kentucky teams used to be.
10: As you know, Bob Knight has come out very strongly about that one-year rule that the NBA has. His quote is, now you can have a kid come to school for a year and play basketball. He doesn't even have to go to class. He certainly doesn't have to go to class the second semester. I'm not exactly positive about the first semester, but he would not have to attend a single class the second semester to play through the whole second semester of basketball. That, I think, has a tremendous effect on the integrity of college sports. Your reaction to that?
16: I don't think there's any question. And I wonder, you know, if you really think about it, what kind of effect does that have on the other 11 guys? And what effect does that have on the actual students at a university who are watching this? You know, people are not stupid. You know, they can see through a farce. And I think the whole thing is a farce. See, to me, you can only do so much, Ron, with legislation. You cannot legislate sanity. You cannot legislate responsibility. You can't. And the NBA has tried to do that for one reason or another for years now. They've been trying to get rid of agents for years, and you know, agents are thriving. Sometimes I think you just have to rely on the people that you've hired to run your teams instead of legislating them to death.
10: Keith Glass is with us, former basketball coach and longtime player agent and the author of the book that we're talking about, Taking Shots, Tall Tales, Bizarre Battles, and the Incredible Truth about the NBA. And he says, the NBA sucks. That's right. I said it. And we all know that the backbone of success in college basketball, Keith, is recruiting. And you've got a great story in here when you were an assistant at UCLA about a recruiting assignment. And you went back to Harlem. Tell that story.
16: Well, that was actually my first recruiting trip for UCLA. And I guess, you know, when that's your first one, you kind of realize things are a little odd. But what I did was we played at Notre Dame, and I went right from there on a 10-city trip. I was all excited. I was going to see Sam Perkins in Albany and Doc Rivers in Chicago and Derek Harper in Florida, and I was supposed to see a kid named Gary Springer, who was playing for Ben Franklin High School in Harlem. They were the number one rated team in the nation. And when I got there, they couldn't find any of the players. They were all missing from school, and it turns out that they were in the 129th Street precinct in Harlem. They were under arrest in a holding cell for stealing a car. And the coach took me down there because I had to rent a car and went to get the kids out because, after all, you know, he had a game that night. Forget about school. And turns out they had stolen his car. And that's why it was a little bit of a wrinkle. But he adjusted to that and got them out. What had happened was he had lent Gary Springer the key to the gym so he could make a copy for himself, so that whenever he wanted to shoot, he could get in. I've done that myself with kids. What he didn't bank on was that Springer made 50 copies of his car keys and handed them all over Ben Franklin High School. And every day, another player was going to lunch. You know, they had errands to run, you know, whatever it was, and he reported his car stolen, never unreported it, and his entire starting five was arrested and put into jail. But from there, the story, I told that story to my best friend at the time, who was the head writer for Saturday Night Live, which was in its first year, I believe, or second year. And it ended up with Elliot Gould doing playing me on Saturday Night Live 2 months later. So I should have realized, you know, maybe I should start writing this all down.
10: The problems of professional basketball, Keith, the trickle-down effect to both the college game and even down to the high school game, how bad is it?
16: Well, you know, it's pretty bad, you know, to be honest with you. It's hard to really crystallize the entire scene. But again, I think it all gets down to greed, and I think it all comes down to money. And I think that the sad thing is that we're holding up these entities in an unrealistic way to the kids. And it's getting difficult to coach the kids, and it's getting difficult to teach. And if you look at it from that point of view, it's not just funny. It has got to make us think about what we're really trying to do here. And so, you know, I'm not preaching. I'm trying to make you laugh, and you know, I think I've succeeded in that, but I do think that at least, I don't have all the answers, Ron, but I do have all the questions.
10: I don't think you have any of the answers, and I don't know that any agent probably does, because you say the list of NBA players who have been arrested, charged, and even convicted of offenses is extensive. Yes, it is obvious that as long as a team thinks a player can make a contribution on the floor, they will sign him. So if one team says enough is enough, we're not going to put up with this, the player really doesn't have to worry, do they? I mean, there's going to be somebody else that wants their services.
16: Well, I think that's right. I think really, you know, let's take it away, not too far from the NBA, but, you know, the NBA weekend saw the situation with Pac-Man Jones, the defensive back for Tennessee. And, you know, I'm sure you're familiar with what happened with him. You know, there were two people in the hospital still from that incident at a strip club. Now, Tennessee is faced with a decision to make. The decision should be obvious to me and you, how can this guy, if this is all true, I understand you have to say allegedly, and I know the whole drill. If any of this is true, then how do you have a player represent your franchise who's done these things? But let's watch. Let's watch and see. Are they going to do the right thing if it's true? Or are they going to be afraid to release him because he can cover wide receivers? And if that's what our choices are, and we're constantly going to pick the latter choice, that because he can guard a wide receiver, anything else he does is okay, well, then okay, fine. Then that's the society we're living in.
10: But the problem is, Keith, and you know this as well as I do, and this is where the agents come into play, where they're out there to protect the interest of their meal ticket. And also the league's hands are tied because they have a negotiated agreement with the Players Association that says that certain circumstances, if you're found guilty of them, you can only be punished to this extent. So it seems to me that, you know, everybody is burying their heads in the sand on this thing because, again, it comes back to money and there's a vested interest.
16: I think that what you have here is a conspiracy of silence in that everybody is making so much money that, you know, the people, the entities that you're discussing, the players, the agents, the owners, the coaches, the general managers, everybody has a vested interest here. There's so much money. You know, somebody asked me, I did a show this morning, and they were very nice, and I was on for a while, and they said, well, Keith, you know, it could be said that you've made an awful lot of money on this, and how come now you're writing this book? Well, the truth is, I've been saying this for 10 or 15 years at every union meeting that I was at, which was every one. But they would laugh at me and humor me, but never really act on what I was saying.
10: Keith, hold on that thought right here. We got to take a quick break, and we'll come back on the other side. I'll let you continue with that thought. Very interesting subject, very interesting book. Check it out. It's called Taking Shots, Tall Tales, Bizarre Battles, and the Incredible Truth about the NBA with agent Keith Glass. We take a break on Sports Byline.
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3: 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Here's Ron Barr.
10: Keith Glass has joined us on Sports Byline, former basketball coach and also longtime player agent. Matter of fact, Keith's dad, agent for Larry Brown. Go ahead, pick up the thought, Keith, as you were before we took the break.
16: Well, I was talking about the fact that, you know, people could ask me, where was I, you know, 10 years ago, and I've made a lot of money at this game and the whole thing, and that's all true. But I have been saying the same thing in meetings with the union and discussions with NBA general managers, even discussing this stuff with my players. And I've been humored and laughed. You know, Keith's always a funny guy. But they never dreamed I'd write a book, and then they never dreamed that HarperCollins would print it. So now they've got to answer it a little bit, because people like you are going to have it on, and maybe this draws it out. I'm not the solution to anything, but you know, it's like a pebble. Just drop it and let the ripples flow out, and let's see how they explain everything.
10: Most fans would ask the question why agents are necessary, and you respond to that question by saying people seem to have a problem understanding what is fair. I still tell clients and prospective clients that if the teams were fair with them in the first place, I wouldn't have a job. I agree with you about that, but I don't see it changing. Do you?
16: Well, I hope not. I have five kids, Ron. You know, I gotta do something. I mean, the truth is that I don't ever see that totally changing. I think the league at one point, 5 or 6 years ago, thought they could accomplish that and get rid of the agents. And my, you know, they were always concerned about what we were negotiating. We'd always seem to find a way around one of their rules. And then my suggestion to them is, if they're so concerned about us, then hire us. We'll do it. You know, because if an agent walked into me with a guy averaging 5.3 points a game, he's not walking out with $36 million guaranteed dollars. That I'll guarantee you.
10: Let's talk about some of your players and also some of the funnier stories about them. Mark Eaton is somebody I've had on this program before. He was a guy that went to UCLA. Talk about him and some of the funnier moments with him.
16: Well, Mark, I had the pleasure of coaching for his first year at UCLA. We recruited Mark to UCLA, and then when we didn't offer him a scholarship, he recruited us. And Mark is just the creme de la creme, just a fantastic person, and is a self-made player. Was at one point the world's largest auto mechanic. And the true story is, it wasn't me. People think I found him under a car, but it was a guy named Tom Lubin, who was an assistant coach at Cypress Junior College, was lost one day. And Mark was working at a Mark C. Bloom place in Orange County, California. And he went in for directions because he was lost and he saw feet. And he walked around to the other side of the car and he saw a head. And he thought it was two guys. And then when he realized that it was one person, he had Mark unfold from underneath the car and saw that he was 7'4", and persuaded him to go to Cypress Junior College. Mark then went with us to UCLA, played 61 minutes total in 2 years at UCLA, and now his uniform, his jersey, is hanging in the Delta Center, right in between Stockton and Malone.
10: Now, was he?
16: You can imagine, there are some stories in there.
10: Yeah, was he the player that every time he got the ball, he'd travel with it?
16: Yeah, well, Frank Layden was the general manager and coach of the Jazz, and when I was trying to get Mark a guaranteed contract, Frank said to me, Keith, why would we guarantee Mark when you coached him and you couldn't play, you never played him? Why would he play for us if he couldn't play for you? And I said, well, Frank, I thought that might come up. Every time we threw it to him, he walked. And every time he defended, he fouled. But in the NBA, they let you walk and they let you foul. He's perfect.
10: You also had an athlete that was somewhat controversial, at least in a stance

0: that he took, and I'm talking about the former LSU star Chris Jackson, who was Mahmoud Abdul-Rauf, and I may have been one of only a few, if any, that supported his stance about not standing for the national anthem when it was played. And I did so because I believed he had the individual right to express himself, at least from a religious standpoint, in this particular way. And I guess my background on this came from the fact that I once dated a lady who was a Jehovah's Witness, and I remember we went to a baseball game one time, and she did not stand up for the national anthem either, and I asked her why, and she told me, and I said, okay, no problem. I remember the next time we went to a ball game and some of the problems that we had, and I turned around and told people I didn't want to hear that. And so I was there along the same lines. I certainly understood. But what was it like for you as an agent in defending someone over this issue?
1: Well, you know, as you're saying, it was pretty clear to me. I in no way supported Mahmoud's stance, especially the way he did it. But I totally understood that he had the right to do what he did. My concern with him was that he originally was just staying in the tunnel during the anthem, and no one said a word about it. And then when introductions were about to happen, Mahmoud would come out and join his teammates. But Mahmoud started to venture out of the tunnel and started stretching during the anthem, and the difference there is respect. You know, that's a disrespectful act. You know, I've been all over Europe, and, you know, if somebody's anthem is going on, I'm not going to stretch, you know, while that's happening. So it was a very unusual situation for me to be in, and I was getting pressured from all sides, but it was very clear to me that he had the right to not stand for an anthem. Turned out in the end, I don't think he understood his own religion, and that was the problem. I don't think he understood the Quran, because Hakeem Olajuwon came out the next day and said, you know, whoever is advising Mahmoud, and it certainly wasn't me religiously, does not understand, because to be a good Muslim is to be a good citizen of the country you're living in, and standing for the anthem is part of that. So once that happened, once Hakeem came out, Mahmoud had some serious backpedaling to do.
0: Yeah, again, as I said, I disagreed with what he was doing, but I agreed with his right to be able to do it. I think the toughest thing, and I have other friends of mine that are agents as well, is to deal with athletes that certainly get into trouble. And it's a little bit like being a defense attorney when you're representing somebody who may be guilty of a very serious crime. And I've often wondered how attorneys can, in clear conscience, go into court and try to get somebody off of something that they probably know or even think that they know that they're guilty of. What is that like for the agent?
1: Well, I think for me, I guess I've been lucky in that the case that you're talking about with Mahmoud, I really believed that he had the right to do what he was doing, to take out the stretching. I really have never been in those positions. You know, you always have to take some positions where you know a guy is wrong, you know, but I've never had a Latrell Sprewell choking his coach. And the coach part of me, Ron, you know, would preclude me from being involved with those kind of guys. Again, I'm not Pollyanna, but I don't attract those types of players. But, you know, I've obviously taken unpopular positions, and you have to just take it. It reminds me of, you know, Clarence Darrow, the very famous defense lawyer. They asked him the same question he asked me, and I said, how can you take on a client that you know is guilty? And he said, look, I remember when I was a young lawyer and I had no money in Chicago, a guy came in and he said, Mr. Darrow, will you take my case? I'm accused of armed robbery. And Darrow asked him, he said, well, did you do it? He went, yeah. And Darrow said, well, can you pay me? And he went, well, I don't have any cash right now, but I could go out and get some real quick. And Darrow said, I turned that case down. He was very proud of himself. He said, because I didn't want any money that had been stolen so recently.
0: Your wife played basketball as well professionally. She played over in Turkey. And I have heard great stories from players as well as coaches about what playing overseas is like. Some of the outposts of basketball. I think over in Greece, some players told me that they made more from the coins that were thrown on the floor.
1: Yeah,

0: totally different way of playing. They play twice a week at the most. They play as a team. They eat as a team. They travel as a team. And it's almost the exact antithesis of the NBA. I've had a couple of European players come over here to play, and they're just amazed at, you know, how everybody kind of goes their own way, and they're closer to their agent than to the coach or their teammates. So it's a fascinating, dichotomy to look at. But, you know, you have to take the good out of everything.
1: It was the same way with hockey, I think, as well. The athletes were more team-oriented than what they found when they came to the National Hockey League. I really see the NBA almost like the Thelma and Louise movie where they're headed to going off the cliff. So I'm going to ask you this question. If, say, in the next 5 or 10 years it keeps going down this particular path, what do you see for the NBA?
0: Unfortunately, I see it going back to where there's just more disinterest. Right now, the regular season in the NBA, there's an awful lot of disinterest, I think. And it picks up in the playoffs, and it's just a shame because the game can be a beautiful game. It's not, and I'm just tired of everybody saying, hey, we're making a lot of money, we're selling a lot of large index fingers, or everything's great. Everything's not great, and if it continues, and if we continue losing, internationally, I mean, I would think at some point in time, somebody would say, you know what, we paid $706 million for the bronze medal. That may be a tad high. And what are we doing wrong? Something's wrong. And, you know, I hope that it doesn't come to that. I hope that people can get together and get in a room with agents and coaches and David Stern. And you know, David Stern's a brilliant guy. I just think the game's gotten away from everybody.
1: Yeah, you say when it comes to the United States 2004 Olympic basketball team, you say they stayed first class and finished third, and I think most people would agree with that. We've only got a couple minutes left, Keith, mm-hmm. but where does race play into all of this? And what I mean by that is the disconnect between the number of African-American players that are playing the game, some of the things that are happening off the court with brawls in strip clubs, guns being fired, the brawl up in Detroit. I mean, somewhere along the line, since your audience is basically 95%, if not even more, white, and also you talk about the advertisers and everything, where does the disconnect come from?
0: See, I don't think it comes from that. I don't think, you know, and maybe I'm being naive about it. I don't think the disconnect comes from black and white. I think it comes from the money. I think that, you know, I've watched here in New York the reaction to Alex Rodriguez, and they resent him as great as he is because they're evaluating him per dollar. And I think that the NBA, there's an awful lot of that with the disconnect. And I hope that that's what it is. I don't believe for a minute that people look at the NBA and at the quality of the game racially. At least I don't. I just think it's a bad game. And there have been blacks, whites, I don't care what they are. We pay way too much attention to that. I loved watching a certain style of play. And if Magic Johnson happened to be black, or white, I couldn't care less. He was a beautiful guy to watch play.
1: But they weren't getting into trouble off the court as much as they are right now. And I think that at some point, society just says enough is enough. I mean, I hear this on a national show like I have here. I hear it all the time. We only got about 35 seconds. Go ahead.
0: I hope you're right. That's the difference. That's the only reason that I think it's worthwhile to read the book, is that I'm an agent, and I am not going to apologize for all that. I think all that is wrong, and I think it's leading the game and parts of society in the wrong direction.
1: In about 15 seconds, you happy with the way the book came out, Keith?
0: You know, I hate to say I'm so proud of the book, just because I worked so hard on it. It's been 8 or 10 years, you know, of stories in the making, and, my daughter sent me something today saying she was proud of me. That's all I need.
1: Keith, I want to thank you very much. I hope you'll come and sit in the studio with me sometime if you find yourself in San Francisco. Thanks a lot, and congratulations on the book.
0: Bob, thank you very much for having me.
1: It's called Taking Shots, Tall Tales, Bizarre Battles, and the Incredible Truth About the NBA. I think you may want to check it out. Very insightful. Keith Glass, agent and writer of this book. We continue on Sports Byline.
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1: Keith Glass with us this hour, the former basketball coach. He was an assistant for Larry Brown down at UCLA and now longtime player agent. 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

0: Paul. I'm Ron Taylor. The ongoing war with Iran is pushing U.S. aircraft carriers to their operational limits.
1: The Western Pacific Ocean will be without one key U.S. warship, at least for now. The USS George Washington is leaving the Pacific and is expected to replace the USS Abraham Lincoln in the Middle East. The Lincoln has spent a record of more than 240 uninterrupted days at sea, and there are growing concerns about sailors' mental health and supply shortages. Brian Clark, a defense analyst at the Hudson Institute, says no U.S. warship presence in the Pacific gives China another opportunity to show its strength and its desire to seize the self-governing island of Taiwan. I'm Donna Warder.
0: President Trump is praising gains in his crime crackdown across the country as the FBI releases statistics from last year.
2: The 2025 annual FBI crime report shows violent crime is down more than 9%, murder and robbery down more than 18%, and rape down more than 7% across the country. President Trump at an event celebrating law enforcement on Friday in Nassau County, Long Island.
3: Let's say they don't have good leadership, like Chicago has very bad leadership, but we have the numbers down because of what the federal government's doing. We get no credit for it because they say we get no credit for it. They like to take all the credit, but everyone knows.
2: Laura Winters reporting.
0: Indiana authorities say at least five people have died in storms across the state this past week as first responders continued working to rescue more people yesterday from rising waters near the White River in Indianapolis. Hurricane Lala forming earlier today, making landfall or about to make landfall on Hawaii's Big Island. The National Hurricane Center says Lala's maximum sustained winds increased to 75 miles per hour, making it a Category 1 hurricane, and it would make landfall sometime in the next few hours. News and analysis at townhall.com.
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0: There appears to be support on Capitol Hill to keep our clocks all the same time all year round.
2: The days of springing forward and falling back may soon be coming to an end. Lawmakers on Capitol Hill have heard from voters who clearly have had more than enough of changing the car clocks, microwaves, ovens, and watches twice a year. The House has voted to make daylight saving time permanent and end that twice a year irritating routine. President Trump also supports this.
0: Arizona State University has launched a new bachelor's degree in content creation. This degree blends communication studies with hands-on training and labs in things like podcasting, production, on-camera skills, and other media skills. Critics question the value of the major, but supporters are saying it teaches digital skills needed in today's growing creator economy, of course with AI as well. More news at townhall.com. Former Trump National Security Advisor KT McFarland tells the Salem Radio Network that she understands the strategy President Trump is using when he used the phrase low-keying it when it comes to Iran.
5: It was done. You know, there's like, it's called an anaconda strategy, where you sort of slow, the snake slowly twists around and then destroys the victim. The other way I like to think about it is you have two ways of killing a snake. One way you can chop off his head, but that's risky. You know, the tail may hit you, you might miss, the snake might bite you, a snake might get away, or you put the snake in a cage and starve it to death, and that's really effective.
0: McFarland is out with a new book entitled Revolution, Trump, Washington, and We the People. The White House reports some countries are routing exports through third nations to avoid tariffs from the U.S. The report says China has responded to a 2018 tariffs by sending goods to other countries. More on these stories at townhall.com.
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9: 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And we're going to be adding some new features, as I said. And also, please check out my commentary, because I sit down in front of the computer and I like knocking out commentaries about some of the issues of the day. And a lot of it is feedback off of what you fans are saying to us on Sports Byline, and also some of the things that I'm reading around the country as well. So again, you'll be able to get that and so much more at sportsbyline.com. Going to be talking baseball in just a second with Eric Davis. Eric Davis played 17 seasons, 9 of the 17 with the Reds. And I remember when he broke in, everybody started saying, this is the next Willie Mays. And I always felt that that was unfair because that's a pretty high expectation. He had a good, solid career, would have been better if he had not been injured as much. And a lot of people knocked him because he really gave up his body many times trying to make plays, and it ended up costing him. Matter of fact, he was the American League Comeback Player of the Year in 1998 after hitting .327, 28 home runs. And then he also, that was after he had missed most of 1997 after being diagnosed with colon cancer. But he did get a championship ring because he was on that Cincinnati Reds team that beat the Oakland A's. The A's were heavily favored, but it was a sweep for the Cincinnati Reds, so he was on that 1990 championship team. So we'll talk with outfielder Eric Davis. And then right after that, another outfielder, Dale Murphy, will be joining us. Dale, a two-time MVP, won him back-to-back, matter of fact, and was five times a Gold Glove winner. And he has started a foundation that I think is very interesting. It's called I Won't Cheat, because Dale, who played 18 seasons in the majors, 14 and a half of those with Atlanta before finishing up with Philadelphia and Colorado, is very concerned about the things that are happening in sports, and he wants to do something about it through his foundation called I Won't Cheat. And then we'll close out the hour talking a little football with Chuck Muncy, the former NFL running back who played 11 years in the NFL, 6 with New Orleans, 5 with San Diego, has an interesting story because he had a substance abuse problem when he was in the NFL. So we're ready to crank it up. Good to have you with us on Sports Byline.
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9: Eric Davis joins us on Sports Byline. 17 years in the major leagues, most of those in a Cincinnati Reds uniform, where, of course, he was a member of that 1990 World Championship Cincinnati Reds ball club, but also a three-time Gold Glove winner. And you talk about a guy that could play the outfield. Boy, he could run, he could catch, he had the arm, he had it all. Eric, let me go back to baseball in your life when you were just a kid. Did you have that dream like most kids do that they'd like to play this game professionally?
14: No, because unfortunately, when I was a kid, you really didn't see the game on television. It wasn't exposed the way it is now. I collected baseball cards because they had bubble gum in them, and I would throw all the cards away and chew all the bubble gum. I prided myself on this playing all sports. I played football, basketball, I ran track, I played tennis. I just enjoyed being outside, and that was the most important thing. And once I got older and the scouts started to come around when I was a sophomore in high school, then that's when I knew that I had a real good chance of signing a professional contract.
9: Were you comfortable with gravitating to baseball over the other sports that you like to play as well?
14: I think that baseball was for me at the right time. I think, finishing my senior year of high school and making all everything, an MVP and, all state and all that type of stuff, I think had I graduated from high school after basketball, I probably would have gone to college because I would have been in that frame of mind. But because baseball season was right there, I just took advantage of a great opportunity.
9: You know, you bring up a very interesting point. When you had the great success that you had in high school, and it makes it look like it's so easy, people maybe sometimes are not prepared for what it takes to also be proficient at the next level. When did you realize that you really had to work at this sport in order to become a professional rather than the way you had to maybe apply yourself when you were in high school?
14: Well, after my first year of professional ball, because when you're in high school, you might have one or two dominating players on a team, and you might have, eight or nine dominating players in that league, but when you sign and go on, all the dominated players from their particular areas across the country are on one team, or you're playing against those guys every night. So the level of competition increases immensely. So therefore, you have to become the best of the best, or you have to be able to compete with the best. And once I knew that I was able to compete, it was just a matter of me doing it on an everyday basis.
9: You know, Eric, I always think that there's a correlation between one's personal maturity and also their playing maturity. And I would think, though, that when you're coming out of high school and all of a sudden becoming a professional, it's a lot different than coming out after your third year of college and going into professional baseball. What about that general lack of maturity that one has just because of the age that they happen to be when they're coming out of high school?
15: Well, I don't really put too much emphasis on the age aspect of it, because there's some guys who come out of college that's not ready as well, you know. So I think the most important thing about signing out of high school is you get a little more time to mature. You're not rushed. You get a chance to play at a certain level for a couple more years. Nine times out of ten, when a kid comes out of college, he has 1 or 2 years to show if he can play or not. But when you come out of high school, you probably have 3 or 4 years. As long as you show an improvement over the next years, then you have a real good chance of going to the next level. And to me, that has nothing to do with age. It's your makeup, it's your confidence, and your ability to play ball between the lines.
9: I guess the question I was asking is that when you come out of high school and go into college, there's some type of structure there that allows you to mature on a personal level, whereas all of a sudden you're thrown into the working world almost as a sense, and yet you're only 18, 19 years old, and you're leaving home for the first time, and the disciplines that go along with being independent but yet also playing baseball, I would think would be a pretty big challenge.
15: Well, I think it's actually tougher to go to college because you have to worry about academics as well as sports. When you go from high school, the only thing you have to do is worry about the game, and you know nobody's going to wake you up, just like they're not going to wake you up when you get to college. You have to become more independent, but in a sense, you know, I don't have to go play a game and then come home and study for a final exam. You know what I mean?
9: Yeah, I know.
15: It is probably a little tougher to go to college, especially some of these D1 schools who have real good programs and their academics are high as well as their sports stuff is higher too. So if you catch one of them fine universities who have a high demand for academics as well as a nice baseball program like a Texas or Miami or Florida State or some of these teams like SC, then it can be extra difficult.
9: What was the minor league experience like for you? What did you learn down there that helped prepare you for the major leagues?
15: Well, I learned that it was no we. It was all I. Because everybody's down there vibing for the same goal, is to make it to the major leagues. You know, it's basically more individualized than in any particular sport because the team doesn't go up to the next level, only you go up to the next level. You know, so you're not only competing against the other players, you're competing against guys on your team. I mean, you know, if they needed an outfielder to get called up to Double-A from A-ball, all three outfielders was a candidate, so you wanted to do your best, regardless if the team won or not. You had to perform in order to take it to the next level.
9: One thing I know, Eric, is that during the period of time that you played, every organization had a signature. It had a personality. It had a character to it. The Dodgers did it the Dodgers way. The Yankees did it the Yankees way. What was the Reds' minor league and organizational signature and character?
15: Well, when I first got to Cincinnati in 1980, the Reds were one of the most prominent major league franchises in all of professional baseball. And the number one thing they did was it almost adapted that Pete Rose, Charlie Hustle style that you had to play hard, you had to get dirty, you know, you had to come to work with a lunch pail. You know, and from the pitcher's aspect of it, you know, we all had guys 6'5", 6'6", that threw 95 miles an hour. You know, so you just had to come in and be ready to perform. I mean, you know, I don't think it's any different in any other organization. I think the actual individuals try to make it more than what it really is. This is the Dodgers way. This is the Reds way. This is the Yankees way. But all their ways are pretty much just come in, play hard, and they're looking for immediate results.
9: Well, the other thing, too, is that they were coming off a decade in which they were the big red machine and had those championship seasons, so I would assume that that would be kind of an influence on the organization.
15: I don't know about an influence. It was very difficult for you to move in that organization. You know, when you had great organizations like the Reds and Yankees and Dodgers, the guys stayed in the league for 6 or 7 years because the free agency really wasn't that imminent. You know, guys just didn't switch teams, you know, so you had those guys, like you look at the Dodgers and the big red machine, those guys stayed together 7-8 years before guys started to leave. So it was very difficult if you was in an organization that was known for winning, because that meant those guys stayed there continuously.
9: Who was it that took Eric Davis underneath his wing? Because invariably during that period of time, there was always a veteran player that would take the rook underneath his wing and kind of show him the ropes a little bit.
15: Oh, actually, that would be Dave Parker.
9: Eric, the day you found out that you had colon cancer, what went through your mind immediately?
15: Well, it was a relief because I was I was misdiagnosed for 7 days. You know, so once they find out, once I finally left one hospital and went to the next and was told what I had, it was more of a relief, and it was like, okay, let's do what we got to do to get this out of here.
9: And when you say relief, was it, what kind of relief was it?
15: Well, just knowing that what I had. The real difficult thing is not knowing what it is that you have. I mean, you sit in a hospital for 7-8 days and nobody can tell you what's wrong, but you know there's something wrong. That's the problem. I didn't feel like they were letting me know what was really going on, and so therefore, I asked for a second opinion, and then when I left and went to one hospital, the first thing he did was a colonoscopy and told me I had a tumor. So I was relieved in one sense because I knew what it was, and I knew that I had an opportunity of getting it out of my body.
9: Your teammates and also baseball, I know it's a large family. How did they rally around you?
15: Oh, everybody was tremendous. I mean, the Orioles organization, everybody from Peter Angelos all the way down to the Bat Boys. I mean, the whole thing was just mind-boggling. It was really overwhelming.
9: One thing I know, Eric, is that because the professional athlete is highly trained, highly skilled, and able to focus, that usually they tend to deal with challenges, particularly physical ones, a little bit differently than the average person. What I mean by that is when you go through a long baseball season, you're going to have nagging injuries. You may even have serious injuries. You've got to battle back. Did that discipline of being the pro athlete help you in dealing with this?
15: No.
9: That's interesting. Why?
15: No, because when you talk about cancer, baseball has nothing to do with that. I mean, you know what I'm saying? You've been an athlete and you've been able to compete at a certain level and having battled the games and different things like that. But when you talk about cancer, that's synonymous with death. And there's nothing that you can ever come across in baseball that can prepare you for that. So therefore, I think if I would have to say anything related to baseball that kind of helped me with my physical condition, because I was in tip-top shape. But as far as my mental capacity, no, it didn't have anything to do with it.
9: Well, Eric, I want to thank you very much for your time. I appreciate it very much. Good luck with the rest of your life, and you've always been very kind to us. Come back and visit with us again here on Sports Byline.
15: My pleasure. Thank you.
9: Eric Davis, 17 years in the majors, won a championship with the Cincinnati Reds. We'll take a break, continue with more of you and Sports Byline.
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9: Dale Murphy joins us on Sports Byline, the two-time National League MVP award winner, and also he was a five-time Gold Glove winner and played in seven All-Star games after having a fine 18-year career. And I got an email from Dale that I want to quote. He said, "Ron, I would like to make you aware of a foundation I've recently started called I Won't Cheat. As a former professional athlete, I feel a need to leave the game better than we found it. I am proud to be a part of a foundation that will benefit many of the more than 50 million kids that participate in youth athletics each year. Steroids and cheating are part of the news on a daily basis. I believe it's the kids who have been damaged the most by these stories. Many kids now believe it's okay to cheat, while others feel they have to cheat in order to compete at a high level. Society feels the effects of this type of behavior and the corporate scandals that seem to be so common today." Dale, what was it that moved you so much that you decided to take action?
20: Well, thanks, Ron. I think I got kids. I got kids growing up that want to be involved in sports. I talk to high school kids, college kids, even guys in minor league baseball. The problem with professional sports at the highest level is we haven't done a very good job. We're doing a little bit better with this steroids and other performance-enhancing drugs, but you see all the guys facing the pressure to get involved with this stuff, and they see people above them and trying this stuff. And so I thought that this would be a good effort to be able to educate kids and get them to understand, you know, there's a right way and a wrong way to do things. And as in sports, this is the wrong way to go about it. And we do feel that there's a carryover from what kids learn in youth athletics into their lives throughout their lives. And this is part of it. This is cheating, and we want to help them not only in their athletic lives, but, you know, when their careers are over, and who knows when, you know, how long they last. But, you know, this stuff is doing some damage, and we just want to address it and from this perspective, and it's been very well received.
9: Dale, you have kids of your own, and there are a lot of parents that are listening that have kids that play sports as well. How confusing is this issue about cheating for kids? Maybe you can give me some firsthand experience with your kids. When they hear about these things, are they confused about it?
20: Well, I think so. I don't really, you know, my kids haven't come to me and said anything, and that really kind of brings up the point that, you know, number one, you take professional sports. I think the public, I'm getting the sense that they're kind of tired of talking about it. And that scares me, because once we stop talking about this and addressing the problem, we're gonna go backwards, and guys are going to keep using this stuff. The other thing that happens is people generally don't talk about it. Coaches generally don't talk about it enough to their players. kids don't talk to their parents. Parents are oblivious to the signs. Sometimes, you know, parents were oblivious to the signs of other drug abuse as well. So if we can get the word out and let them know, you know, but the anecdotal reports are just are frightening. You know, you get a bunch of kids in the back of your Suburban going to a game and ask them, you know, well, you guys hear about this stuff at high school? Oh, yeah, all the time. You know, we got 6 to 10 guys on our football team that are trying it. I mean, you know, it's out there more than we think it is, and that scares me.
9: Yeah, I hear that all the time on this program. I had a kid call me who said, you know, we got lots of kids on our football and baseball teams that are using this stuff. Having said that, when I look at it as far as baseball goes and the use of substances, Dale, and you played this game, so you have an insider's point of view on this, but what concerns me more about it in baseball is that I think that it was across the whole system of baseball, not only the players. Players are always going to look for that edge, but it looks like it was almost condoned by Major League Baseball itself. So, I mean, I don't know where we go to stemming all of this.
20: Well, good point, Ron, and I agree with you. We all, you know, all of us involved in the game during this steroid era, we just kind of buried our heads in the sand and said, well, you know, those guys are doing it, and you know, we didn't really think about it. We didn't contemplate the problem and address it early enough. We've made some steps, but it's a little late. But we're going in the right direction. Personally, I'd like to continue to see the punishments be stronger. I'd like there to be more of a disincentive to get involved in this stuff, and somehow we got to continue to try to get better testing. But you're exactly right. We waited too long, and you know, I've even heard people, read people, writers say, you know, what was I doing? Why didn't I ask the question? We kind of all just stood back, and as you said earlier in my email, you know, the kids are the ones that are suffering. Not only the guys that, you know, are getting involved in stuff and the side effects and the fact that it's illegal. I mean, those are all problems. But, you know, you got kids thinking, well, maybe I can get away with it. They're getting away with it. We want to impress upon the kids that this is cheating and, you know, to make a stand. I'm not going that direction.
9: You know, the thing that I've always asked, and I know it's real easy for me to say this, but Dale, I've always wondered where the parents come into play here. I mean, if you don't give your kids values, if you don't oversee what they're doing, I mean, isn't this a breakdown on parental responsibility when it comes to these kids getting involved in this stuff? I mean, I understand peer pressure, and I understand watching professionals do the same thing, and maybe if you're a kid thinking it's okay, but at some point, doesn't the parent have to set the standard here?
20: Well, no question about it. No question about it. You know, what's scary sometimes is, Ron, when you go to a Little League game or a youth football game or, you know, any youth sports, you know, and these are the exceptions, but you see parents bending the rules. I mean, coaches bending the rules. I mean, we want to address this to parents, to coaches. They have such influence over these kids that they can set a, you know, we can all set a better example because, if a kid grows up and thinks to himself, well, you know, I remember back in Little League, you know, I used a bat that, you know, wasn't really approved for Little League, but my coach just said, go ahead and do it. You know, we don't know the ramifications of that. The point you bring up about parents is really good, too, Ron, but the challenge there is sometimes during their most impressionable age, no matter how close you are to your kids, we always have to work at being closer and communicate with them as parents. But coaches can have such impact on them. And they will, you know, I like to tell coaches, you know, you can get them to run wind sprints. We can't even get them to clean up their room. You know, I think coaches have a great opportunity to set some great ethical standards and really reinforce those put there by the parents. But we do, you know, it's an old saying and it may be used too often, but we are, you know, a village. We got to work together, and hopefully this will be helpful.
9: How is this I Won't Cheat Foundation going about educating, or what is it they're going to try to do, Dale?
20: Well, we're going to make some educational DVDs that are interesting, that kids will watch, a DVD instructional and maybe printed material. We'd love to get athletes involved to make appearances to the kids. probably some public service announcements. We're just beginning and open to all ideas. Somehow we need to reach the kids. Our sense is that the kids are not maybe spending enough time away from during two-a-days to talk about this stuff. And sometimes coaches, you know, don't understand it as well. Sometimes coaches, you know, just, you know, need to address this maybe a little bit stronger, and I think it can have a great impact on the kids. So somehow we're going to get this word out to the youth athletes.
9: Dale, what can people do to get more information about your foundation, I Won't Cheat?
20: Well, thank you. You can go to iwontcheat.com, and that's the best way right now, but hopefully you'll hear more from us.
9: Dale, one of the other things that concerns me when it comes to youth sports is the conduct of parents at basketball games, football games. We've known about certain incidences, and even baseball games. I've seen parents put themselves in ways that I think are totally embarrassing and also confusing to the kids. You got a message for them as well?
20: Well, no question about it. In fact, the I Won't Cheat Foundation kind of grew out of the fact that I've done another book. I did a book last year on advice to guys that are thinking about playing professional sports, and that was called The Scouting Report, Professional Athletics, and now I've done another one, The Scouting Report, Youth Athletics. And we give advice to parents, coaches, organizations on how to do it right. You know, the examples are out there. There's so many examples of parents and coaches losing it that this isn't what kids need to experience in youth sports.
9: Dale, I hope when you come through San Francisco, you'll come into the studio. We'll talk about that book and also the one about pro athletes as well, because the message is very important, because if kids get the opportunity to go on and play professional sports, they ought to be able to hear that message as well. Dale, come back and join us again here on Sports Byline.
20: Great. Thanks, Ron.
9: Dale Murphy, two-time MVP and five-time Gold Glove winner, also went to seven All-Star games and, of course, won those back-to-back MVP awards when he was playing with the Atlanta Braves. And a very strong message as well. And, again, if you'd like to check that out, the foundation is called IWon'tCheat.com. You can get more information on it. And I know that sometimes I get the opportunity on a weekend to stop by and watch a Little League game or to watch a high school football game, and some of the things that I hear coming out of the stands, I just kind of shake my head. And I got to tell you something, it's a hot button with me, and as Dale pointed out as well, I think coaches have a responsibility here as well. We continue with more of you and Sports Byline.
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2: Nice to have Chuck Muncy with us here on Sports Byline USA. Chuck, the former NFL running back, played 9 years in the league with the Saints and the Chargers, and he finished second to Archie Griffin back in 1975 for the Heisman Trophy. Chuck, good evening to you.
3: How you doing, Ron?
2: Good. Chuck, when we talk about your career, I guess it's with mixed emotions, but when you look back on your career, I'm talking about your NFL career, what is it that you see about your career you like and dislike?
3: Well, I tell you, you know, one of the things that I disliked, first of all, was having to go to a team in New Orleans that wasn't really competitive and really wasn't the type of team and the type of offense that I was comfortable in. Some of the things that happened in the NFL during the time I was there are not taking place today, and that sort of disrupts me a little bit. Things such as the drug policy and crime policies and things like that.
2: Now, when you talk about that, because I've already pointed out at the beginning of the show, I mentioned that you had a cocaine dependency back in 1981. What was it the NFL did or did not do for players that were having problems?
3: Well, they had a sort of a Band-Aid type program set up with the NFL. The thing that happened to me was when I was tested dirty and positive for cocaine prior to training camp, they immediately sent me off to a rehab center. Well, that was great. You know, going to a rehab center really helped me for the 30 days that I was there. But the 31st day, I was playing in a game against the Rams in preseason, so there really was no follow-up care or any aftercare set in place at that time.
2: That is the point that I have made with drug policies in professional sports. I think part of the contributing factor is the pressure and the environment that an athlete has to deal with, and I think that sports really enhances maybe some of the problems that an athlete has that realizes itself with the involvement of drugs. Am I correct in that, Chuck?
3: Absolutely. You know, some of these athletes are, like myself, I come from a background of dependency. There was, you know, alcoholism in my family with my father, and that sort of, you know, rolled over with me and some of my other family members into the situation that led us not to be able to continue a long-term, long time in the league. You know, it was one of the things that set up, you know, when we actually went into a drug rehab, when I went into the drug rehab, I came out the 31st day, and the same environment was there that put me there. One of the things that happened with, you know, the time in San Diego and in New Orleans, it was the time of the 80s. Drugs were very hard and very heavy at that time, and partying was the style. And but, you know, the thing that happened was it was happening to a lot of people, and I got caught up in it. But the unfortunate part of it was it took me until after I got out of football to really get into a real program and get my sobriety.
2: And also, let's be very honest about this. Back in the 80s, not only was it a drug culture in this country, but also there was the dispensing of legal drugs by the National Football League teams that were almost kind of hypocritical. I would suppose players that were involved with dirty drugs looked at what was happening inside the locker rooms and said, well, if they could be doing it legally, what the hell's wrong with what we're doing illegally?
3: Exactly. That was one of the things that, you know, being a sort of a bent mind at that time and looking at the scenario, like you said, we were getting prescription drugs in the locker room, not even with a prescription. I mean, the doctors were just handing them to us. And then for them to turn around and say, you know, hey, you're going to be kicked out of the league, we're going to suspend you for a year, or we're going to, you know, end your career because of your drug use, just wasn't right.
2: Having walked the experience that you've walked with drugs and professional sports, what would you like to see then, generally speaking, for all professional sports when it comes to drugs?
3: Well, I think there should be, obviously, when a player gets into professional sports, it's not the first time that they've ever experienced with drugs. I think it goes all the way back to the high school days, or maybe even prior to that. I think what needs to be set up is a life skills program, something where it will provide the tools which will enable the athletes to make some of the decisions that are necessary to keep them in their chosen profession.
2: I know you're working with your youth foundation, the Chuck Muncy Youth Foundation. I bring that up now because I'm just wondering, as you go around and you talk to kids, and you know how much being a pro athlete means to these kids, they see it as an avenue, especially for a youngster that may come from a disadvantaged situation or a minority youngster that sees it as a path to glory.
3: Right.
2: What is it that you see? What is it that you hear from the kids when they talk about pro athletics?
3: Well, the thing that I hear from these kids is, of course, talking about the money, and they don't see the work that it takes to get to that point. I think some of these kids who have the talent think that's all it's going to take for them to get to that level of skill. But, you know, as we all

0: all know, there's a lot more involved with education, and now not only the education, but the gang problems, and what you see a lot of athletes these days doing, instead of saying hi mom on TV, they're giving signs and gang signs and things like that.
1: Do you see any answer for any of this?
0: Well, the only thing that I can see is if we get involved as the NFL and as former professional athletes that have gone and walked this walk, can maybe get involved with the NFL or Major League Baseball or the NBA and actually set up a program that goes back to these kids at a junior high school level. I think elementary school is just a little too young, but you can start there and start some programs. But I think the real impact needs to take place at a junior high school level where you start teaching these kids life skills. You start teaching them how to make the right decision, how to contemplate and be responsible for the decisions and the actions that they make.
1: Former NFL running back Chuck Muncy has joined us and you here on Sports Byline. Chuck, let's take you around America. Joe, you're in the car. You're in Phoenix.
2: Hey, Chuck Muncy. How you doing there, guys?
0: That's good. And you?
2: I'm doing great, thanks. I want to take you back about the mid-70s. I was a high school quarterback back in Baltimore, Maryland. I had an idol, a boyhood hero, you might say, who was a teammate of yours at the University of California by the name of Joe Roth.
0: Oh, yeah.
2: Unfortunately, Joe never got to fulfill or reach his potential because he succumbed to a deadly form of cancer and unfortunately passed away, I believe, right after his senior year.
0: Right.
2: Can you tell me, Chuck, a little bit about the man himself? I did have a correspondence with him over the course of about 2 years or a year and a half or so during his junior and senior seasons, and he was quite a guy, at least on paper. I mean, he would write some really inspirational things and say the types of things that really, you know, took hold of a young teenager at the time and encouraged me to do the things that I really, you know, needed to do to get to where I am today.
0: Well, I tell you, Joe Roth, in my eyes, and I've been around this game a long time, and I will say to the public and I'll say to anybody face-to-face, I think Joe Roth was one of the best quarterbacks that ever played the game on a college level. If he were alive today, I don't think we would have heard too much of Joe Montana. I'm telling you, the guy was that good, and he was that quality of a player. Personally, Joe was a leader. He was a year younger than me, but he had the leadership qualities that were necessary for him to step in and perform the type of leadership qualities that were needed at a university like Berkeley. He was a super nice guy. I mean, I can just only imagine the types of letters that he wrote you and sort of giving you some helping hand and guiding you and making some of the decisions that you faced that time. He's a super guy. His mom was super, and I tell you, it was just fun being around a guy like that.
1: Got another line available to you at 1-800-878-PLAY. Deco, right ahead.
3: Yeah, Chuck Muncy, wow, what an honor.
0: Thank you.
3: I was a huge, huge fan of the San Diego Chargers offense.
0: Great.
3: I'd like to hear you reminisce a little about playing with the likes of Dan Fouts, Kellen Winslow, Charlie Joyner.
0: Well, what can you say? I think those were, you know, the names you mentioned and the rest of the team that I played with was a great honor for me to be on the same field with those guys. One of the things that I tell people when I got traded from New Orleans to San Diego, it was like Christmas. And to be able to go out there and play with these guys. You know, Dan Fouts, people talk about him, but I tell you what, Dan was a quality guy, is a quality guy. He was a commander on the field. We could look into his eyes, and we knew he was capable of doing what we expected him to do. Kellen Winslow, Charlie Joyner, John Jefferson, you know, Wes Chandler. The list goes on and on as many great people came through that organization I had an opportunity to play with. And those guys, you know, deserve everything they've gotten, their Hall of Fame status and what have you, because they really set the pace. They talk about this West Coast offense. West Coast offense was happening in the 80s in San Diego. A lot of teams have taken that offense and, you know, expanded it a little bit more. But you look at the basic sets and the things they're doing, it's the same thing we did in San Diego.
1: Chuck, when you take a look at your life and the problem that you had with drugs, what was it that finally got you to realize that something had to change? What was it that turned you around? They always talk about somebody hitting the bottom of the barrel. What was it in your life?
0: Well, I'll tell you, when I got busted,

0: Chuck, was there a time when you reflected back and said, I'm really surprised that Chuck Muncy is even alive?
1: Absolutely. You know, I used to look at that when I was playing ball. I mean, it's amazing some of the things I've overcome in my life from my childhood all the way through adulthood. You know, I'm very fortunate and very blessed to be alive today, and especially blessed to be in the position I'm in right now, to be able to lend my experience and to people and sort of turn the corner for them and help them turn the corner towards a better life.
0: JR, you're up in Cleveland with Chuck Muncy.
2: Hi, Chuck. I'd like to say I spent many a day pretending to be you in my backyard. I also have one small question.
1: Sure.
2: Are you formerly from a small southwestern Pennsylvania town called Uniontown, Pennsylvania?
1: Absolutely. City of Champions.
2: Hey, well, that's where I'm from, Chuck, and I was listening to you on the radio, and I just had to give a shout-out and say hello.
1: Well, anybody who's from Uniontown, believe me, Red Raiders all the way. Best little community, I tell you, was during the time that I grew up in Uniontown, you know, it was a Leave It to Beaver type of community. Everybody got along together. But the one thing that really kept that small community town in place was the sports. And believe me, some of the best sports that I ever played in Pennsylvania and some of the best athletes that ever came out of Pennsylvania came out of Uniontown. You look at guys like Stu Lance. I have three older brothers that all play professional sports. We have Ben Gregory. I mean, the names go on and on, and this is a small little community, not more than 12,000 people.
2: Well, it's still pretty much the same out there, Chuck, and they all...
1: Easton Playground is run down now. They haven't gotten that going pretty good. They need to get Easton going back up.
2: Oh, they sure do.
0: Thanks a lot for the call, JR.
2: Thank you.
0: One of the things that I know, Chuck, having spent some time in West Virginia where I had grandparents, and going through the little towns of West Virginia, and I'm sure it's the same way in Pennsylvania, is that the character of people get forged very strongly because of the steel mills. Was it that way in Uniontown as well?
1: Absolutely. You know, a lot of people, Uniontown was sort of geographically, you know, not really where they did. A lot of people worked in the steel mills. A lot of people were merchant, owned little shops, mom-and-pop shops. People worked within the community. Like I said, it was a small community. We had a few people who went down into Pittsburgh and worked in the steel mills, and then I had an uncle who also worked in the coal mines. But you're right, you know, the personalities and the character of the people from those small towns was forced at an early age. You knew the only way to get out of there was either hard work was the only way. That's the only way you were going to get out of that situation and out of that town to go to any place else and maybe overcome some of the things that were place as far as obstacles in front of you in a small town.
0: I think when a person like Chuck Muncy, who's gone through what he does, has gone through, speaks, it's well worth listening to. When you talk to kids with your youth movement and foundation, what is it that you do tell them? What is the message?
1: Well, you know, one of the things that we've discovered in the years I've been involved working with youth, I started out right after my football career being involved with Boys and Girls Clubs, and then you know, I went ahead and founded the Chuck Muncy Youth Foundation. One of the things that we found out with youth is today, it's a little different than when we were growing up. These kids today have a lot more to overcome. They have a lot more obstacles in their path as far as them achieving their goals, and if they even have any goals. What I try to tell these kids is never give up. No matter what happens in your life, you can always overcome those obstacles if you really truly believe that you want to be what you want to be. And the way to do that is just, you know, first thing, you got to stay in the books, get the education, and then from there we go.
0: Chuck, I want to thank you. I want to have you come into the studio when you're up in the Northern California area. Come in and sit with me, and let's talk more about this, because I love that type of message.
1: Right, I sure will.
0: Chuck Muncy, the former NFL running back, talking very candidly about professional sports, his career, his challenges. We'll take a break, continue with more of you and Sports Byline.
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4: A real triple crown of great guests this hour on Sports Byline. Eric Davis, who played 17 years in the majors and also picked up a championship ring with the 1990 Cincinnati Reds. Dale Murphy, who played 18 seasons, 14 and a half of those with Atlanta. And be sure to check out his foundation called I Won't Cheat. And then we closed it out talking a little football with Chuck Muncy, 11 years in the NFL, split between New Orleans and San Diego. 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

everybody. It's that time again. Sports Overnight America. We are heard everywhere. Yes, we are. Sirius 217, XM 203. All the apps. I love TuneIn, Sports Byline, Sports Map, American Forces, radio station, including KSHP 1400 in Las Vegas, Nevada. Art Source at 128 years of age with us. Laura Snoke with us. Mark Mancini may join us. Who knows? And, of course, our guest and our author many times over, Dan Schlossberg, who's written many, many books, New Baseball Bible, and a ton of others. We'll talk to him in a few. We'll play some Barron Sports trivia. So much is happening in sport. Lots of it, of course, with money, money, money. Jeff Bezos of Amazon buying a quarter or 25% or 10%, whatever it is. He's buying part of Liverpool soccer. That's great. He'll raise the prices up in Amazon. No question about that. But the big story, I guess, the week from a money point of view, yes, yes, yes, Josh Kushner, Bob Iger, they bought the Lakers. Walter bought it for $10 billion. A year later, he sold it for $12.5 billion. Now, of course, part of the Mar-a-Lago family. That's going to be fun. Yes, it is. You can email us, sportsfred@ao.com, sportsfred@ao.com. 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Guess what? NBA, Eastern Conference Finals in a few months. Non-regular TV, streaming on Amazon. Guess what? Baseball playoff wildcard games. Not all on ABC and ESPN. No. Some on streaming. What are we going to talk about? That's what we're going to talk about. Email us, sportsfred@ao.com. Of course, Jaden Daniels wants LSU to hold on to number 5 just for him. Let's see. He goes 20-6. His first 3 years is at Arizona State. In his senior season, he doesn't even play in the bowl game for the Bengal Tigers. Yet he wants them to hold on to number 5. Thanks a lot. We'll be back with more on Sports Overnight America.

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4: 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Before we go any further, Liv, canceling its championship next week, Art Source. You played on the PGA Tour. Is this the end of Liv? Because we talked about it before that somebody's come up with $300 million. It's the end of this season. What happens next year?
5: Well, you know, it just depends on who you listen to. You know, I spent last week up there at Bedminster, got to meet with a lot of the PA staff, the public relations staff for LIV. They seem to indicate there's a lot of positive momentum. But then when I read, you know, the different articles on MSN and you know, there's such a huge rift between the PGA Tour right now and LIV Golf. And it all comes down to whether the PGA Tour ever opens their books up, much like the baseball. Major League Baseball doesn't want to open up their books because they always say they give all this money to charity. Is it really going to charity? And that's the big thing. It's a huge, huge political craziness. And of course, the Saudis backed out after $5 billion. That's a lot of money, Fred, $5 billion. So they have supposedly secured $300 million. They're going to, I guess, cancel their team championship. Their last event will be next week in Indianapolis. The whole thing might come down to what happens with DeChambeau and or John Rahm. If they can keep those two key components, they have a chance to go forward and be successful. Now the DP World Tour is kind of changing their view of allowing the LIV players who only play 12, 14 events a year to play on the DP World Tour because they're tied in with the PGA Tour. So in the end, Laura, I think you can weigh in on this. There's going to be a lot of lawsuits because a lot of people have been being ghosted. There's a lot of people who feel like they're being, you know, disenfranchised by being a part of one tour or another tour. So there's a lot of things that are going to come out here. But, you know, I hope that the LIV becomes an international tour where they play in places like Tokyo and Singapore and Hong Kong, London, you know, maybe even Dubai, since they did invest $5 billion. I don't know if I'd want to play a golf tournament in the Middle East right now, Fred, between me and you. But, you know, it's just a very, very compelling moment in golf, and it's hurting the sport of professional golf, in my opinion.
4: Laura, question. You're an attorney. You think the MIV players will get their $40 million, even though the last team event is canceled in a couple of weeks? They want their money. You think they'll see a nickel of it?
6: I'm sure they're going to try, like Art said. But, you know, I wanted to bring up something else. Are we not concerned about all this oil baron money coming into our sports? I mean, first of all, they invest all this money and form an alternative golf tour. I thought the PGA was doing pretty well without it, but whatever. Then they invest in apparently Abu Dhabi sovereign fund, gave money to Walter when he bought the Lakers. And now they're apparently now going to be the owners of the Lakers because they have a $10 billion loan against the purchase price. So, you know, it's a little bit of a concern that we have these, you know, sheikdoms that have absolutely no democracy. They treat women worse than animals, and yet they're investing all this money in our sports. I mean, what do you guys think?
4: Art, what do you think?
5: Well, we always talk about it, Fred. What's that magic word that starts with a G, it ends with a D? I mean, do you really look at where the money comes from if they're throwing $50 million your way? $100 billion, you know, I mean, they're throwing billions around like manhole covers. I mean, it's ridiculous here. I mean, where do they come up with this money? How do you make $2.5 billion in 10 months, like Laura said earlier on the show? I mean, where do I sign up for that program?
6: Right now, I'll be second in line.
4: All right, something not quite
5: as important. We'll whack it up like they said in the old Italian movies.
4: Not quite as important to... Gosh, I hope number 5 at Louisiana State football doesn't give LSU doesn't give it to anybody. I certainly hope that Jaden Daniels gets his way. Art, he was 20-6 at LSU. Didn't even play in the last year's the bowl game. Didn't win any championships. First 3 years he's at Arizona State. Does he deserve number 5? With nobody else touching it?
5: I don't know. They retired my number at USC thanks to Caleb Williams, so nobody will ever wear 13 again. But I was trying to figure out this. What about Joe Burrow? Did Joe Burrow get his number?
4: Nobody has used it since. He hasn't asked them to hold on to it, but they have, and he won the championship.
5: Matt Leinart got a little upset last year when I think Husson Jones or something, one of the backup quarterbacks, wanted his jersey, number 11. I mean, these guys have their jerseys. Come on, you did great. You won the Heisman. But you're no more known as an ASU quarterback than an LSU quarterback. Let's be real. And what's the deal with ASU quarterbacks going to LSU?
6: I thought honors were supposed to be bestowed on people by other people, not by people on themselves. You know, so it's like this new era now that, you know, we get to make up our own prizes and give them to ourselves. I mean, I did that when I was like a toddler, you know.
5: Award-winning Artie Stars. Yeah, I hear you. Do you get to write your name on buildings, too?
6: No, at it, so it can never be.
4: Well, on a serious note, Art, do you think that one of the reasons that Jaden Daniels had this idea because of what's happening up and up and up in this world when other people are doing exactly what you just said and I just said and others just said?
5: We live in a time, Fred, of you know, any publicity is better than no publicity, and I hate to say that, but that's just a sign of the times. I mean, the things I've seen in sports change over my 60 years of viewing it, it's just, it's wildly crazy. And we actually say it's okay, you know, because that's part of being free, I guess. But, yeah, I question a lot of things. But the most important factor for the fans, which there would be no sports if there weren't fans, right, Laura? Why are they being the ones to not only foot the bill, but being harmed by being not able to watch playoff games unless they buy Amazon, ESPN Plus, ESPN 27, Savannah Bananas? I mean, at some point in time, there has to be a place where you could go to see, how do I watch this game and can I watch it for free?
6: You know,
5: that's why they have antitrust laws.
6: I always remark about watching the Dodgers on television or watching any other professional team on television, but particularly the Dodgers, because L.A. is such an entertainment-based town. And you see the fans that are sitting in those, you know, $5,000 seats that are, you know, right on the field. And they never, rarely clap. They rarely chant. It's almost like they're not, it's like a corporate perk for them to have gotten a ticket. And I think...
5: Yeah, they're on TV all night long.
6: Yeah, and sports is becoming, I think, with all this money being thrown around, it's also, it's almost like it's becoming a sport for only the elite, so that, you know, the regular fans are just being priced out of the game. Not only are they priced out of going to the game in person, now they're being priced out of watching it on television. So I think they're going to kill the goose that lays the golden egg, because there aren't enough elites to buttress and keep the sport going, any sport.
5: And they have too many things, so many other things they want to do. They could go to you know, the yacht club. They could go to the golf course, the country club. So the competition for the dollar.
6: They're not real fans. You know, they're only fans if it's entertaining. No. And I know that for sure living right. in L.A., because if the teams are winning, they're entertaining. If they're not winning, like you said, they're doing something else. Oh. So.
5: Yeah, look at the other night at the Angel game on TV. There was like 6,000 fans there. It looked like the early 70s, Fred. When my buddies and I would go to Anaheim Stadium, all six of us, get on three different levels, and every foul ball that went down the lines, they were ours. We had them for batting practice the next day.
4: All right, so let me throw this to you, Artie Moreno. It seems everything he touches doesn't work as far as baseball is concerned. They fired the pitching coaches now. What's next, Art? What do you think?
5: They're going to put a billboard of me, you, and Laura up, because that's the only thing he's been good at in his life. Selling products on billboards.
4: I'm quite serious about this. Going into the season, I figured they'd win half the games. And, of course, they're not 25 games under, I think, last time I checked.
5: Is there any other division in baseball where if you had a five-game over 500 lead, you'd have a two-game lead? I mean, between Texas and Houston, the Angels are only 14 games back, and I think they're 35 games under 500. I mean, that division is absolutely terrible.
4: We're going to take a break and play some Barron Sports Trivia. Later, baseball expert author Dan Schlossberg, who's written 43 different baseball books. Only baseball, folks, but we talk anything right here on Sports Overnight America.
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0: Pat Reed back on Sports Overnight America. Later, Dan Schlossberg, baseball author and expert, will be with us. 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All right, before we start, Art's 128 years of age. It's got to be tough for him to answer these questions and comments and whatever he does on Sports Overnight America. He takes legal medicinal products, including, Art, what do you take? What is that?
1: Well, the best stuff there is on the planet right now. 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And, I mean, I really believe in it. 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But it really does a great job of keeping you, your cognitive base about you. And I believe in it. And, of course, to stay up late at night to do this show that's on all hours of the morning, I take Asian ginseng, not to be mistaken for American ginseng.
0: What's the difference? All right. All right. I will play some Darren.
1: The power is the tenth power.
0: Oh, the tenth power. Okay. Laura, you ready to play some Barron Sports Trivia?
2: I'm ready.
0: All right, Laura's ready. This baseball player is one and only, as far as this is concerned. In 1977 and 1978, the Dodgers faced the Yankees. The Yankees won both World Series. You remember that, right, Laura?
2: You know, I was in law school, but I vaguely remember it. I don't remember much else when I was in law school, I have to tell you.
0: Reggie Jackson hit a lot of home runs. Okay, now we're going to 1981, where the Dodgers actually bested the Yankees in the World Series. Laura, there was one player who went 0-3. He was in the Dodgers the first 2 years, and he was with the Yankees in 1981. Who was this almost Hall of Fame ball player who was 0-3 in those three World Series?
2: Wow. That's a good question.
0: Thank you.
2: That's a tough question to ask me about anything. So I'm going to pass the baton to Art.
0: Art, try your Prevagen. What do you think?
1: One guy's name came to mind, but I don't think it's him. Rick Dempsey came to mind. Give me a hint, friend.
0: Pitcher. Cooler.
1: Okay. Andy Messersmith.
0: Andy Messersmith. No, this is a lefty. Left-handed hurler. Famous for something else. Well, famous for something not winning and losing, but something that had happened in baseball. This guy. Made a speech at the Hall of Fame, although he's not in the Hall of Fame, but he basically said goodbye to everybody. Any idea? Who can I see? Well, I think he won 280 games in his Major League baseball career. He missed a couple of years.
1: It must be Tommy John.
0: Tommy John. With the Dodgers in 77 and 78, with the Yankees.
1: And why is it Tommy John? And why is it Tommy John in the Hall of Fame?
0: Now, his doctor
1: is. He's had surgery named after him. He won 280 games.
0: Who is his doctor? Who is his surgeon?
1: Dr. Curlin or Job?
0: Well, okay.
1: Job or Curlin, one of those two, wasn't it?
0: It was actually Frank Job.
1: Say his name. He's never going to be able to get it.
0: Frank Job, I think, is in the Hall of Fame for his medicinal stuff.
1: Because the Rams used to have when we had our physicals for the Rams, we had to go to their offices right there in El Segundo, and they'd actually go through the full physical with us, and then we could sign the contract. But
0: Laura, you think Laura?
1: He was a brilliant guy, though.
0: Let me tell you my story then about Frank Job, and I think I've said this a million times, but I was going to play at the University of Arizona basketball. I go down there. They say you have scoliosis. You can have surgery. What are you going to do? I come home. My parents send me to the best there are, Curlin and Job. I'm going to have the surgery, and I put into like a statue for 6 months after the surgery. A few days before, Dr. Curlin calls me up in Westchester. I'm living in Culver City. Drive to Westchester. He says, Fred, you know, I used to love baseball too, but I got arthritis, so I decided to help baseball players rather than be on And so I put my hand up and I said, well, it's dangerous because it's a spine, right? He says, well, it's one in a million, but you want to take that chance? And I said, I love baseball, but not that much. And I walked out. Years later, at Dodger Stadium, when I'm doing Dodger talk, Frank Joe was up there all the time. I spent most of my time during the game talking to Frank Joe. There was a man. There was a mensch.
1: That's awesome.
0: He was an awesome guy. To me, I will never forget him.
1: And you know what? You know what, Fred? He created a great sportscaster that day. See how that works? That's how he did, by telling you not to do it. There's other ways you could make an impact on society. And, you know, when I was on the sidelines for lots of Ram games, I got to hang out with Gene Roddenberry.
0: Yeah.
1: And we would get into some great conversations. And this guy was just a little ahead of his time, slightly.
0: Laura, are you ready for some more Barron sports trivia?
2: You know, I told you I'm terrible at trivia. I'm like the worst trivia player ever in history, but
0: No, you're not. No, you're not. Have you watched Jeopardy ESPN? Anybody watch that? On ESPN?
2: No, but sometimes
1: Is that the Joe Buck Show?
0: Yeah. It's not
2: sometimes
0: bad.
2: Sometimes I play Connect.
1: The Joe Buck Show?
0: Yeah, the Joe Buck Show. It's not bad. Okay, here we go. Which baseball player is called the Cuban Missile? Which baseball player is called the Cuban
2: Missile? Not Juan Soto, no.
0: Playing now. Pitcher.
2: Catcher?
0: Pitcher.
1: No.
2: Pitcher.
0: Means he throws 100 miles an hour or so.
2: Well, that differentiates.
1: Is he a big left-hander?
0: Big left-hander.
1: Is he a big left-hander that likes chowder?
0: Dodgers almost picked him up. Then they found out there were some background problems with him, so they went the other way.
1: But, you think? Laura, I'm going to go with Aroldis Chapman. You should go with me on this.
2: Okay.
0: Are you going to go with him on that one? Are you sure? You got a second chance, Laura.
2: I don't know. It sounds as good as anything. I didn't know he was Cuban, but that's okay.
0: Well, they call him that for some reason. I don't know. All right, Chapman is the answer. Congratulations, Prevagen. Congratulations, guys and gal. All right, one more quick question. Art, since you're 128 years of age, you might know this. You know, the Red Sox, the Yankees, and the Angels have been as unlucky as any major league club as far as players dying or close to dying when they're still playing. This Red Sox slugger was hitting ahead.
1: Tony Canigliaro.
0: No, not that I was going to say, but that's not the question. This Red Sox slugger, who was a quarterback at Boston University and All-American before that, was hit in the head and died in 1955. He was called the Golden Greek. 1955, Boston Red Sox first baseman. Conigliaro was a decade later.
1: Yeah. Well, Greek. That's a tough one.
0: Grecian. All-American football player at Boston University. Henry Aganis was the Boston Red Sox. You know, Art, since you're 128, if you take a look at how many Red Sox have been hurt like that, how many Angels, and I think Angels probably lead the way, but the Red Sox have had quite a few.
1: The Conigliaro, they've only been around since 61, right?
0: Yeah. So, but, I mean, the Conigliaro thing is just so horrible because there was a 19-year-old kid who hit, more than 20 home runs for the Red Sox, and a couple years later, Hamilton hits him in the head. Hits him in the eye, and he's never the same. He plays okay for the Angels, becomes a sportscaster, has a stroke, in a coma for 8 years, and passes away. Just so depressing. Right?
1: Fred, I got to spend a little time with Tony C. In 1971 when he played for the Angels, and my dad broke his ankle in five places. It would have been his 96th birthday yesterday. And he had his career cut short by a very torrential, something really bad. And Tony C. struck out six times in a doubleheader against Blue Moon Odom and Catfish Hunter in Oakland on a July 4th doubleheader. And he came home. He was living down there on Bobo Island. And he came in and he was crying. And, And my dad took him for a walk around the island and explained to him that there was more to life than baseball, and maybe this is the good Lord trying to show you a different path. But he was just one of the neatest guys of all time. He knew I wanted to play baseball, so he brought me all his old 36, 32, Tony C, Louisville Slugger bats. And I couldn't swing them, Fred. They were that strong and that heavy. But it got me in the weight room. But he was just a wonderful human being, and he was tormented by that because the only thing he wanted in life was to be a great baseball player. But he was a lovely man, and yeah, it makes you be very thankful for the things we do have in life.
0: All right, Laura, Art, Fred, and then we'll all be back with Dan Schlossberg right after this on Sports Overnight.
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0: everybody. Back on Sports Overnight America. We've got Hans Vossberg on many, many times. He loves baseball. He loves the Braves, and he's written many baseball books, including the New Baseball Bible. Dan, in total, how many books have you written on baseball?
1: 43, Fred.
0: 43 books. Okay, I'm going to put you aside now.
2: You should get busy.
0: I'm going to put you aside right now. Forgetting yourself for a moment. I grew up, when I was very young, I read the Jim Boughton book, later Roger Kahn, Boys of Summer. I still think of those as my favorite books of all time. As an author yourself, what's your favorite baseball book that you haven't written?
1: I got to say, Jim Brosnan's The Long Season. It was really good. Jim Brosnan was a relief pitcher with Cincinnati. He had a lot of time on his hands, so he wrote a book called The Long Season. He wrote another one called Pennant Race. Both really interesting reads.
0: Art, you are on with the one, the only Dan Schlossberg.
2: Hey, let's talk baseball right now. The key issues are going to be this impending strike next year, or will it be after the before the playoffs start this year? It's on everybody's mind in baseball. And I mean, not to take away from a great season. We had the key game last night played in the corn in Iowa. That was pretty incredible. So that was kind of fun. But are you worried about the game? I mean, when you see owners of teams making $2.5 billion in professional sports in 1 year, and then you see guys who are network executives getting involved in buying franchises. You know, the president really made almost $4 billion as a president in the last year. Is that right? I mean, I'm just throwing it out there, part of his group. My question is this. Is it all about the money, or are the fans really going to be hurt, like Fred was talking about in the opening? Are we going to get to watch over-the-air baseball, and will we have baseball?
1: Well, lots of questions. The answer to the last one is easy. No, we will not have baseball. These guys can never agree on anything. They probably couldn't even agree on having an arbitrator to arbitrate the situation. They have a $12 billion profit that they can't divide. What can I tell you?
0: Laura, you're on with Dan Schlossberg.
3: Yeah, it's really dispiriting. Obviously, L.A., well, the whole city is kind of on edge with this Lakers sale, and there's so many red flags. And two of our main columnists in the L.A. Times, Phil Shaken and Bill Plaschke, both said, you know, this does not pass the smell test. I mean, how did the Lakers go from $2.5 billion? How did they increase by $2.5 billion in 10 months? I know that's not a baseball question, but it's all sort of tied up with Mark Walter and his whole, the investigation into his whole Enron-like schemes, allegedly, and then goes to the White House with the Dodgers, and all of a sudden, you know, he's given up the Lakers in exchange for it going to the brother of Trump's son-in-law. So what do you think about all that, Dan?
1: Well, when you talk about Mark Walter, let's say, hypothetically, the Dodgers win their third consecutive world championship. At that point, how much is the value of the team going to increase? And then what if he sells it? He's going to make a fortune, a bigger fortune, actually, than he's already made.
3: Well, you know, Ohtani has an escape clause.
2: What about Ohtani?
3: If Walter leaves,
2: there you go.
3: Ownership, or if Friedman leaves, Ohtani has an escape clause. He can opt out of his contract, which is remarkable, really, if you think about it.
1: That's true, but what happens if the gambling situation catches up with him before that? Which it might.
0: Dan Schlossberg, question. Thursday night, Dodgers leading Milwaukee, probably the best team in baseball right now, the Brewers, 4-2 in the top of the ninth. Edwin Diaz comes in. Dave Roberts chooses Edwin Diaz. Now, is he choosing him, and this is what I really believe, is he choosing him because he's the best reliever he has, or is he choosing him because he's making $57 million over 3 years and the Dodgers telling him to use him?
1: It's actually a combination of both, although he's not the best reliever he has at the moment. There's something wrong with the guy. The guy missed 3 months this year. Maybe he didn't have enough time to get back into shape because he was really a solid closer with the Mets. He comes to the Dodgers. His ERA at the moment, Fred, is 11.57. That's some kind of record for awful.
2: Only his salary is higher than that.
1: the highest annual average of any closer.
2: I call him the Meltdown Master.
0: Art, let me ask you, put you on the spot. You think Dave Roberts is making that decision himself, or basically Dodgers telling him, put him in, because we're going to look like fools if you don't put him in?
1: I think he's doing it himself, but he's going on the guy's reputation. It's not what he can do now. It's what he used to do.
2: Right. Yeah, a reputation doesn't do much good for you if you're hanging curveballs over the plate. Fred, to answer your question, I think that's both also, like Dan said, bottom line is this. The Dodgers need to get Diaz ready to go at the end, but I just don't think he's the guy. I mean, in a perfect world in the playoffs with all the pitchers they have now, with the recent acquisition of Skubal, I would think that Ohtani would be the perfect closer for the Dodgers in big games in the postseason, and that's how I view it.
3: The Dodgers seem to have been suffering from a closer curse lately. Yes. Every closer they get, who pitched really well before they joined the Dodgers, flames out when they joined the Dodgers.
1: Yeah, Tanner Scott did nothing.
3: How about Kimbrel?
2: You're good.
0: Trinan?
3: Yeah, Trinan hasn't even played hardly this year.
2: Are they going to bring Jansen back?
3: They lost Jansen. It's like they have not been able to get a decent closer.
0: Dan, your Braves, up and down all season long. I play fantasy. I always play Michael Harris. Sometimes he comes through. Sometimes he does not. He goes through streaks. Your comments?
1: Well, the guy chases everything he sees. Sometimes he hits it. Most of the time he misses. So despite his batting average being almost 300, you know, when he hits the ball, it goes far. And he runs really well, too. But he chases. If he ever earns the strikes out, watch out, he'll be a batting champion.
0: All right, so your thoughts about the Braves the rest of the way?
1: They should be good because they're getting a whole bunch of injured pitchers back. Namely, A.J. Smith-Schwarber should be back in about a week. Spencer's fallen back. We're talking about September. Spencer Strider maybe September. So they've got a bunch of guys who have been injured due back to that rotation. Oh, Lopez too. Ronaldo Lopez due back any day now.
0: Art, yeah, 120.
2: Plus they got a nine-game lead, Fred. Nine-game lead over the Phillies, so the Phillies have really not been playing that well.
1: Seven games left with each other.
2: Yeah.
0: Yeah, but I'm talking about the playoffs with Milwaukee, Philadelphia, the Dodgers in Atlanta, you know, we'll be battling. It's a different
2: situation. How about that Milwaukee team, Fred?
0: Yeah.
2: What are your thoughts on that Milwaukee team? They play old National League baseball. They move guys along. They get a timely home run here and there. Really good, solid pitching. They don't make a lot of mistakes. Their only defensive liability might be their first baseman, Jake
0: Bowers.
2: He hits the ball. Yeah, Bowers. We got to see him on a pop-up of the infield. He's the first guy to get the heck out of the way.
1: They had a problem at second base, too. Their second baseman's injured.
2: Yeah.
0: 300 hitter. Laura, you're on with Dan Schlossberg.
3: Well, I think the Dodgers are playing the long ball. I think that they're testing out their pitchers. Robert said yesterday that he was going to continue to go to Diaz because he's their closer and, you know, he doesn't really have any other good options. So, they managed to win the two last World Series with kind of, you know, pitching staffs that weren't, let's just say, conventional, right? So we'll see what happens, but it looks like it's going to be a tough year for the Dodgers, I think, to repeat.
2: When's the last time Sasaki pitched?
0: Who's Sasaki?
2: Roki. Yeah, when's the last time he pitched?
0: Pitched Thursday night.
1: Yeah,
3: he pitched Thursday night.
1: He started.
3: Which was a hard
2: they have been
3: loss.
2: Using.
0: He might end up their reliever like he was last year in the playoffs, but he's pitching well enough to stay in the rotation, so I don't want to see that happen. I have to ask you, Dan, we find out more and more of the games from baseball leaving regular TV, and I grew up with 2, 4, 5, 7, 9, 11, and 13. I was quite happy with that. in Los Angeles, and now so many of the games are streaming. It's impossible, I think, for a human being to keep up with which games are on where. Now the wild card games, some of them are going streaming. Dan, your comments about that?
1: Baseball should not do anything that deprives every possible fan of watching the game. They want to sell tickets for next year, let's assume there won't be a strike or a lockout. They want to sell tickets. They got to show the game, especially this time of the year. They can't deprive anybody watching the playoffs.
0: Yeah, but they are.
1: I know, but it's a mistake. It's a lost-heart voting, you know? It's a big mistake.
0: On Thursday night,

0: you know, you do those kind of things in June and July, which are dead areas, which is why the NBA is being played at that time. Speaking of such, that's a bizarre situation going on there, but we're not going to talk about that because Dan wants to talk baseball. If you look at the American League right now, would you have thought that Tampa Bay would be the best team in the American League, Dan?
1: It's more likely than Chicago being the best team in the Central.
2: Steve Stone would disagree with you.
0: I love it.
1: I mean, Tampa Bay has a reputation for frugality and making the most of the least. I mean, the payroll may be near the bottom, but that's a well-run team, and they really produce.
2: Dan, before we go, we got about 30 seconds.
0: I like
2: your manager. Dan, we got about 30 seconds in this segment. The loss of Mike Kruko, who's stepping down after this year on KNBR and the Giants broadcast. Your comments.
1: It's another loss for the Giants, who really had a miserable season. Buster Posey could be next.
2: Let's hope so. He was a good catcher. Dan Schlossberg, you're a great author. Thank you for appearing on Sports Overnight America.
1: Thank you, Fred.
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2: America.
0: Thank you, Dan. That was awesome.

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0: Okay, welcome back, everybody. Sports Over Not America. I'd like to thank Dan Schlossberg, the new Baseball Bible, and 42 other books. I'm sure he's writing one as we speak, and nobody knows more baseball than Dan Schlossberg. Although Jane Levy's going to be on in a few weeks. She's pretty close. All right. She wants to be the new commissioner of baseball. Russell Westbrook, Laura, UCLA guy. 2 years for the Bruins under Ben Howland. 18 years in the NBA. Has retired. Is he a first-time Hall of Famer, Laura Snoke?
1: He's for sure he's a Hall of Fame player. There's no question about that in my mind. Whether he's a first ballot, I don't know. Maybe not, but close. I mean, he deserves to be in the Hall of Fame with his career, for sure. But I think his chances of being on the first ballot may be a little bit tainted by how he played for the Lakers, which really wasn't his fault necessarily, but it was kind of a sad ending to his career, even though he played after that. So,
0: Art, what do you think?
2: 18-year career, 209 triple-doubles, all-time number one, nine-time All-Star. You know, if he would have been a little better perimeter shooter, he might have been the greatest player of all time. Could rebound, could do everything that you want from a guard. Play defense, Fred. I wouldn't be surprised if late in the season, if somebody gets hurt at guard for a key team, they don't turn to him because he's only 37 years old and LeBron's 43. But, I think he's a first ballot Hall of Famer. And I loved watching him play the game of basketball, Fred.
0: You realize he's left-handed and he shot right-handed. That's perhaps the reason he wasn't a great outside shooter. Any idea how many points?
2: Whose throw was that?
0: Well, I don't know. In our last 30 seconds, any idea how many points per game he averaged as a freshman at UCLA in 2006? Any idea?
2: I'm going to say 31.
0: 31 points a game?
2: 31.
0: Laura, what do you say?
1: I don't know, but a lot. He averaged a lot.
0: You ready for this? He averaged 3 points a game as a freshman at UCLA. And the next year,
2: I got one extra number in there.
1: As a freshman.
0: And the next year, he averaged, 12 for UCLA. Both times they go to the Final Four. And
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And yes, I say we're here every week, but we had a couple of weeks off. One week I was unavailable, and the next week we never got a phone number from the guest, and that caused a problem. But we are back here today, and we're doing a show one way or the other. If the if today's guest happens to be unavailable, well, I'm going to talk about Skinwalker Ranch, because I've been watching this show. I've been watching it every week, the Skinwalker Ranch show, and it's certainly very interesting. But the plan today is to talk to Preston Dennett. He began investigating UFOs and the paranormal in 1986, when he discovered his friends, family, and co-workers were having dramatic, unexplained encounters. Since that time, he's interviewed hundreds of witnesses, investigated a wide variety of paranormal phenomena. He's a field investigator for the Mutual UFO Network, a ghost hunter, a paranormal researcher. He has written more than 30 books and more than 100 articles on UFOs and the paranormal. All of these are available at Amazon.com. He's written for Fate Magazine, Atlantis Rising, MUFON UFO Journal, Nexus, Paranormal Magazine, UFO Magazine, and more. Been on Midnight in the Desert with Art Bell, Coast to Coast AM, UFO Hunters, and Ancient Aliens. So Preston Dennett is going to be joining us here today, and we got a lot to talk about. 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That is 425-780-7566. 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And you can follow me on Threads, Instagram, and yes, Cameo, F4W Online. I'm also at Brian Alvarez, X and Blue Sky. 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

0: Back in the show, Brian Alvarez here, After Dark Radio, every Wednesday, 2 Pacific, 5 Eastern, Sports Byline Broadcasting Network, TuneIn Radio, YouTube, and Twitch. Very happy today to be joined by Preston Dennett, who has been a field researcher for the Mutual UFO Network, a ghost hunter, 30 books, more than 100 articles on UFOs and the paranormal. And Preston, how are you doing today?
1: I'm doing good. I hope you are too.
0: Yeah, everything's going well here. You're from a, I think your bio said a secret forested area. Is that correct?
1: Right, an unknown forested location on planet Earth.
0: Okay, I'm here in Seattle, and I saw a photo on your website, and I don't know. But we're not going to reveal that information here on the show, perhaps for your own safety. Although I do believe that I've read that you've never really got too much, correct? Like harassment or anything like that?
1: No, nothing seriously. I've had a few incidents from government folks, but nothing major.
0: Now, we're going to talk a lot about UFOs and UAPs today. You first got interested in this in 1986. We'll talk about that here in a moment. But I do want to do something else first, because I was looking through your list of books here, and I could not help but note that you have written a book called Human Levitation.
1: That's right, yep. I got interested in that when I found out we had a family friend who claimed to have levitated as a child.
0: So you knew someone personally who said that they had levitated.
1: That's correct. Her name was Mary. As a young girl, about 6-7 years old, she was running down a corridor in an office building, turned the corner, and suddenly found herself flying down the corridor. She thought maybe for a second someone had run up behind her and lifted her up. But no, there was nobody there. She said she was carried all the way to the end of the corridor, turned a corner, and went to the end of that corridor for a good few hundred feet. And was set back down, ran and told her parents, who, of course, did not believe her, and was never able to reproduce the experience. But it got me interested in the subject, and I found out that there's a long history, actually, of human levitation.
0: Yeah, I am fascinated in this. When I was a kid, I did magic, and I was interested in magic, and, you know, David Copperfield did his deal where he levitated, and there was, like, the old school, you know, lady would lay on the table and levitate, and the guy would move the hoop around, and, you know, they're all illusions and everything like that. But then you start reading, and many historical religious figures are said to have levitated. I feel like it's mostly religious figures, but I would presume there must be many others as well. And I was just fascinated that you had enough material to write an entire book on this subject. What have you determined in your book? I mean, do you believe it's possible that humans can somehow levitate?
1: 100%. Yeah, there's about 300-plus well-documented cases coming from all over the world, really reaching back several hundred years. And a lot are from, you know, saints and yogis and, you know, people like this. But a lot of them, housewives, businessmen, children who spontaneously levitate. Each culture, I think, has their own viewpoint of how this works, because certainly there are a bunch of cases which we would ascribe to people who've meditated and prayed to God and this sort of thing, the levitating Catholic and Christian saints. But in Eastern cultures, this is considered a natural human talent that you can foster through specific methods of meditation, breathing exercises, and so forth. Quite a few. I found more cases than I thought I would of just normal people who had levitated. And in fact, it's been proven in a laboratory setting at least a half dozen times.
0: How did they prove in a laboratory setting?
1: Well, there was one famous medium, Daniel Dungus-Holm, who spontaneously started levitating as a young man, and he became world famous for his ability to do mediumship, physical mediumship, and ended up being studied by Sir William Crookes, who I believe won the Nobel Prize. He's an inventor and scientist, and put him under laboratory conditions and observed him levitating. There was another medium, Eusapia Palladino, who toured across Europe convincing scientists. Carmine Mirabelli, he was another famous medium from Brazil, who convinced a whole group of their leading scientists that he had this ability to levitate, did it right in front of them. And there's case after case. One of my favorite involved what we call finger levitation. This was done an experiment by Heward Carrington, where he got a group of people, about four of them, and one person who sat on a chair. He put them all on a scale. And then he had them do rhythmic breathing and stuck their fingers under this chair and lifted this guy up. And the first time they did it, he recorded a loss of weight of about 42 pounds. Following the second attempt, it was like 48, then 53, and they did it over and over again. And repeatedly levitated this person through just the simple process of rhythmic breathing.
0: Yeah, I read that, allegedly Buddhist masters who have just meditated for their entire lives are allegedly able to levitate. And I guess the story is it's something that, to them, the idea is it just happens. And, you know, when people say, prove it or whatever, it's kind of like, well, it's not something to be proven. It's not something to, show off. Which, of course, makes it difficult to then prove it because they don't want to demonstrate it. But, you know, I've heard those stories. And they're actually stories, when we were kids, we saw it in cartoons, but they're allegedly stories of, in India, the climbing the rope. Just throw the rope up in the air and it's just, all of a sudden, then they climb up the rope, which would be an example of levitation. Have you heard these as well?
1: Oh, yeah. I included a whole chapter in the book about the Indian rope trick, which I'm leaning towards that being hypnosis and trickery. But definitely, there's enough cases coming from all over the world that we can say this absolutely happens. In Tibetan Buddhism, they call it, it's one of the SIDs. It's called superhuman abilities, such as superhuman strength or immunity to fire. They call it Langina. I believe that's what it's called, and it's one of the abilities that manifest on the pathway towards spiritual enlightenment. But again, it shouldn't be a goal. It can actually be considered an obstacle or a distraction, but it's really not something that you do want to show off. But in India, they used to have groups of monks who would go out and demonstrate their ability as praise to, God. And crowds would come and watch them. But there's really well-verified cases. St. Joseph of Cupertino, an Italian saint, he went across Europe. It's called the Flying Friar of Europe. Thousands of people would follow him around. And he levitated in front of people over and over again. There was a bunch of people who testified at his trial to become a saint, who provided first-hand testimonies of his ability to levitate, which would happen to him spontaneously, usually when he saw anything associated with religion, whether it's a little white lamb or a cross or an altar or what have you, an image of Jesus. But yeah, I've talked to some people who've absolutely levitated spontaneously, mostly as children. Not all, some through just simple meditation. There was a farmer in Russia who became very famous. They asked him, how do you do it? And he says, I just concentrate. It's pure willpower. There was a father or a lady who could do it at a street fair. She says, I just feel light in my torso. And Joseph Weed, he wrote some books on mysticism, witnessed it personally, and she said her father also had that ability.
0: Well, hold that thought. We're gonna pick it up here and transition into UFOs and UAPs after the break. After Dark Radio, Sports Byline Broadcasting Network.

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2: 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Handcrafted. Something premium. Something pure. For this is the very essence of what our servicemen and women gave their lives to protect. And by God, we shall not allow their sacrifice to be forgotten. It's time to show the world just how great American can be. And we will not wait for tomorrow to come. We will stand here. This

0: Back in the show, Brian Alvarez here, After Dark Radio, every Wednesday, 2 Pacific, 5 Eastern. Very happy today to be joined by Preston Dennett. We're going to talk about UFOs, but I got sidetracked by this human levitation thing. And it was very interesting before the break. You talked about the lady that claimed she could levitate, and she said she did it by feeling light. And it's funny because, like, sometimes I'll get on the scale and you step on gently and you kind of think, I'm gonna be really light. Like, you know, trying to make yourself light. Doesn't really work, but it is kind of a weird, like, I think that sometimes. Like, can you make yourself light? Which goes against, you know, everything we know about physics, but apparently not if some people are able to make themselves light and levitate.
1: Absolutely. I mean, the Yoga Sutras talk about how to do it, and really it's just a process of, they say, meditating and concentrating on feeling as light as a feather. Deceptively simple, but apparently it's worked for some people. And it is connected to, actually, to astral projection. Robert Monroe is a very well-known person who's done a lot of out-of-body exploring and wrote 3 books about it. He had 2 instances of levitation where he was slipping down the stairs and floated down gently to the bottom. Once when he stepped on a shoelace, once when he stepped on an icy step. Now that I call a crisis levitation. There's different types of levitation, sweeping levitation, running levitation, ecstatic, mediumistic, and so forth. But yeah, it sometimes happens accidentally. And they save people's lives after, you know, falling out of a tree or off a cliff or what have you.
0: You know, you also were talking about the rope climbers, and you said that you believe that a lot of it might be hallucination or something of that nature. And I want to kind of transition into UFOs and UAPs by talking about the Fatima incident from over 100 years ago, Our Lady of Fatima. And, I mean, the final appearance, I mean, I if I recall, you know, these 3 children had these visions, allegedly, of the Virgin Mary. And they were like, I think they saw her multiple times, but, like, there was one particular, I think the last appearance, there was like thousands of people there that all reported seeing this. It was like 1918-ish. And, you know, nowadays people try and look back and, well, was it an actual miracle? Did they actually see something? Was it an example of mass hysteria, mass hypnosis? What are your thoughts on that final appearance by Our Lady of Fatima?
1: Yeah, I mean, I'm absolutely convinced that this was a real event. There's been a lot of research into it. There are books absolutely just focusing on this incident singularly. And it's one of the most widely viewed events. Some 40,000 people were there. And some modern-day researchers are taking a second look at it because it fits a lot of the details we see with modern-day UFO sightings. Because some people, you know, in the early descriptions, they talk about how it was the sun moved across the sky and was skipping back and forth. Well, some of that first-hand eyewitness reports describe actually what looks more like a metallic object, a disc-shaped craft. Others report feeling heat. Now, there were some healings associated with this event. There's a lot of details that match up with a UFO event. So I know we have a tendency to perceive things through the lens of our own beliefs, our culture, and I think we see that throughout history. A lot of what might have been angelic events could very well have been ET. So I'm thinking that probably was more along those lines. Very hard to say, that was a long time ago, but certainly something happened there that had a huge impact on the people of Portugal.
0: And it is interesting because there also were allegedly 3 secrets that were given by the Virgin Mary to these children, and the 3rd secret was kept secret. I guess there were two predictions, and then the 3rd was kept secret until I think the secret is now out. Like it came out, I guess, in the 80s, if I recall. Is that what happened? We now know the 3rd secret.
1: Yeah, if I remember correctly, you know, it's been a while since I looked at that case, but it was the fall of the church, essentially, that it was predicted that the religion would lose its sway over the populace. So, and we're seeing that to some extent, but I don't know, that's a pretty controversial prediction.
0: Well, I mean, it's interesting to bring it up because the third secret was, in fact, a prediction of the future. And if you look at a lot of people who claim to have been abducted by UFOs, contactees, they've talked to people in UFOs, they often also get a prediction of the future. And I bring this up also because I know you've been asked about it a lot. Apparently, there's this big 2027 deal. Like, there's something's going to happen in 2027. And I don't know how old you are. I think we're roughly the same age. But, I mean, these predictions have been around for, I mean, ever, honestly. But, I mean, you know, we've heard about, oh, you know, the end of the world, the end of this, the end of that. I mean, it's just, it's a never-ending cycle. But I guess 2027 is the newest one, is that right?
1: Yeah, that's what I hear. I'm skeptical of predictions like this. Having interviewed literally hundreds of people who've had direct contact, I have not heard that from any of them. Often there are predictions, but rarely do ETs provide a specific date. So we'll see. It's not that far away. But that's always been kind of on the horizon, open official contact, which I'm not sure is going to happen until we grow up a bit in terms of, you know, having peace on Earth and stop polluting and destroying the environment and all the divisiveness and so forth. ETs have told people, contactees, that we really have a way to go before we can enjoy, you know, an interactive, open relationship with ETs and all humanity. And that's our main obstacle, is we're just not ethically nearly evolved enough.
0: Now,
1: we'll see.
0: Yeah, if you study the UFO subject, it is wide-ranging. I mean, clearly we know there are UFOs/UAPs. They exist. It's not even an argument. The question is, what are they? I mean, UFO just means unidentified flying object, UAP, unidentified aerial phenomenon. I mean, that's real. That exists. The government admits that these things are real, but that doesn't mean they are aliens. What we do know is these things exist. We don't know what they are, but they fly around in the air. They could be something we've created. They could be something a foreign country has created. They could be something earthly. But then from there you get into, well, they could be from another planet. They could be from another dimension. They could be benign. They could be hostile. They might abduct people. I mean, it's a whole can of worms past just there are things in the sky that we don't know what they are. Where do you fall when it comes to UFOs? I mean, do you largely believe the gamut? They've been here. They've crashed. We have bodies. They abduct people, they're contactees, or kind of maybe a little bit less than that.
1: Well, I think, like you say, we know they're real. The evidence for it is mountainous, and you can argue about what they are and where they come from till the cows come home. But we know for sure people are reporting these things. We've got evidence going back to, really, since we started recording history. We've got reports from ancient India, hieroglyphs from ancient Egypt, and then the Romans called them flying shields. And we've now got enough evidence in the form of radar returns, landing traces, implant removals, medical effects, both injuries and healings, and so forth. So the fact that we don't have a consensus about what these things are definitely shows, I think, we still have a lot of research to go to do. But having interviewed a lot of people, I think what we are dealing with are ETs in the classic sense, people from other planets. And there are other theories that are popular, certainly. People have talked about them being time travelers from the future. I scoured the literature. I went through every case I've ever investigated and couldn't find any really good, credible cases that speak to that. Of course, there's a segment of the population that believes they're demonic. I ended up becoming a paranormal researcher because of that. And I can tell you for sure, having investigated first-hand cases of demonic haunting, that that's real. But it manifests in a completely different way. Demons do not come down and heal people. They don't leave craft that we can reverse engineer. That theory just fails to explain so much of the evidence. But I think we can discard it. There's all kinds of theories that perhaps they're interdimensional beings that are masquerading as ETs. That's a fairly popular theory, but again, this fails to account for a lot of the evidence. And I think what we see is the vast majority of people who have this experience and the vast majority of researchers who focus on people who've been taken on board have come to the conclusion that we're dealing with people like us. And you can call them interdimensional, but let's face it, what entity isn't interdimensional? We are, certainly. Reports of astral projection and ghosts and life after death and mediumship can point to the fact that we're more than just a physical body.
0: Well, hold that thought. We're going to be back after the break. After Dark Radio, Sports Byline, Broadcasting Network.

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5: In the show, Brian Alvarez here, After Dark Radio, every Wednesday, 2 Pacific, 5 Eastern. Preston Dennett is joining us here today. We're talking about all sorts of different topics. And someone in the chat here said David Grush alluded to them having interdimensional capabilities. I want to ask you about all of these congressional hearings. There was just another video and photo dump by the government. And a lot of people have spoken about this under oath. And my thought is, I just feel like a lot of these individuals are just basically saying under oath what they've heard or been told, which doesn't necessarily mean any of it is true. Sometimes they claim a first-hand knowledge of something, which is different. But what do you think of what has come out in the last decade from the government and from these various whistleblowers? Do you think most of them actually know something, or are they just know something that they have heard, which is not much different than you and I, for example.
6: Right. Well, I'll first say that it's certainly encouraging to have some movement in official circles, because for decades we've had nothing, no movement whatsoever. So to have congressional hearings and have this subject being discussed seriously in Congress and have these file releases is definitely a step forward. And we've got a lot of different categories of whistleblowers. Some, like you say, are just talking what amounts to hearsay. They didn't actually experience anything themselves, but know about secret programs, so to speak. I think some of them are clearly genuine whistleblowers who wanted, have had something happen to them and just want the truth out. Others, I feel like they're being sanctioned or controlled and they're being told, this is what you can talk about and this is what you can't. And some are, in my opinion, bad actors, not okay. Basically inserting disinformation into this field, because we know that's a huge problem going on here. Ultimately, I think it's a dog and pony show. I don't think this is true disclosure. In the very first congressional hearing, the heads of defense, Moultrie and Bailey, were asked about the Roswell incident, and they denied any knowledge of it. Roswell, of course, being the 1947 UFO crash in New Mexico, which is very well verified. They were also asked about the Manstrom incident in 1967 in Montana, which is very famous in this field. UFOs came down over a missile base and shut off our nuclear missiles. They denied any knowledge of that, which just seems disingenuous to me. We're not talking about the flyover of the U.S. Capitol in 1952, or the alleged Eisenhower landing.
5: Which actually, I think for the 1952 White House, I mean, there's photographs. It's like, it's hard to say you have no knowledge of that one.
6: Exactly. Until and unless they're willing to admit to the truth of at least some of these major, very well verified incidents, I don't see that we should even listen to them. They're still lying. They're still covering up. And frankly, the huge amounts of video that they put forth, we have better stuff in the public arena. They're not showing us anything that's truly earth-shaking or truly definitively conclusive that this is a UFO. And some are clearly balloons. I mean, seriously, you can just look at it and shake your head like, why are you even showing us this? So I'm a bit disappointed in it overall, and I just think we have a long way to go before we get true, honest disclosure and truth and transparency with this subject.
5: I do think, too, that a lot of, not a lot of it, but like there are certain things that have been released in recent years, and literally they're only in the files because some person sent it to the government. It's like, so they just released it, but it's like nothing, you know, oh, this random person in Portland sent this report about something that they saw with his drawing, and so now it's been released, and it's like, that doesn't help. I mean, is there going to be actual, I mean, good footage of anything? I mean, a lot of these videos, I mean, some of them are compelling, but really all they show is some pilot didn't know what he was looking at. Maybe it was an alien craft, or maybe he was just a guy that didn't know what he was looking at. So I like that it's being discussed, but I don't feel like we're significantly further along than we were in 2015.
6: I totally agree. I think we've got enough whistleblower reports talking about crashed UFOs, alien bodies, reverse engineering of ET technology, that we can say that that is happening. But we're not seeing, I mean, we have, how would I put it, purely anecdotal. Show us the craft, show us the bodies. To me, that's the end game of disclosure. And unless and until we see that, there's not disclosure. So we'll see how this rolls out, but it's going to take a long time, I think, before we get that.
5: Now, you mentioned that you have investigated alleged demons and that you are in this because of something involving demons. So what happened with you?
6: Well, when I started investigating UFOs, I started to get reports from people who were describing a lot more than just unexplained things in the sky. And people told me about their haunted houses and near-death experiences, out-of-body experiences. Levitation came up, Bigfoot, really the whole gamut.

0: and it seemed to be connected to some degree. So I sort of had to take a left turn there and embrace everything that's going on, because if you're a true scientist, you don't throw out evidence because it doesn't fit your belief system. And I came into this as a skeptic, mind you, so this was very difficult for me. And I ended up investigating haunted houses, and some of these were really dark spirits, what we would call demons or poltergeists. This is something that when I interview people about, I would go down there and, whenever possible, go to the location and hopefully experience it myself. So I've been there when some haunting activity has occurred. I know it's real. For me, it's not a matter of belief or disbelief. I've got personal experiential knowledge of a lot of this stuff. Ghosts, UFOs, I've seen them, had Bigfoot encounters. I've never seen anyone levitate, but that's...
1: There's still time.
0: I'm hoping. I've seen some films, but, these days, films don't hold the weight that they used to. It's so easily faked.
1: I have this theory that everyone needs to go back to analog equipment. We need to go back, like, if you're going to go out and you're going to search for this, you need to bring a 16-millimeter camera or a Polaroid camera. And something where, if you get something, we can say, okay, that's not AI, because, hey, it's here on film. We've got a negative, whatever. I think that's the way things kind of have to go, because otherwise, what can you trust now?
0: Well, that's exactly the problem, isn't it? AI is so advanced that it's almost impossible to discern what's real and what's not. So film doesn't mean a whole lot anymore, or images, unless someone's willing to put their name behind it, sign an affidavit, we've got multiple witnesses, then we can start to take it seriously. But the amount of disinformation and hoaxing and misinformation in this field, it's not a joke. It's really muddied the waters to an incredible degree, because there is a cover-up. It's not speculation. This is demonstrably provable. And we've had a number of people come forth and said that they were disinformation agents. So this is a real problem in this field.
1: What was your Bigfoot experience?
0: Yeah, I was contacted by a lady who I'd interviewed previously for some UFO encounters. She lived up in Acton in Southern California. This is right next to the LA National Forest, which is actually a huge wilderness area. I found out the number of Bigfoot reports. And she was talking about how she had a Bigfoot coming around her house at night. It looked in her window. Her son saw it. Her roommate saw it. I ended up interviewing both of them. It snapped a big branch off a tree. So I was interviewing her. Went up to her house, and she said, I basically think I know where this thing lives. And we went there. Long story short, we drove up to this ravine, which is a few miles from our house, actually not that far from the 14 freeway, which is a very crowded freeway in Southern California. But where we went, it's a pure wilderness area. There's not a sign of civilization except for a little dirt road. When we arrived there at dusk, this was the mid-1990s, 94, 95, and she says, this is where I think it lives. And we started to unload the car of equipment that we had brought to record this, sound equipment primarily. And no sooner had we gotten out of the car than this loud roaring noise came from the right in this very steep ravine. And she looked at me, she turned stone white. And I thought actually it was a jet flying overhead or something, because it was that loud. But clearly it wasn't. It went on for about 20 seconds. Then it roared again. And at that point, I could pretty much triangulate it. I knew it was coming from a few hundred yards away. And I grew up next to a cougar. Our neighbors had a cougar, so I know what cougars sound like. I grew up in a wilderness area myself. We had a lot of wildlife, and it wasn't anything that I recognized. I mean, it roared in a way that you could feel it echoing in your chest. Didn't see anything, but I heard something. So I'm calling that my Bigfoot encounter. It was an audible Bigfoot encounter. But it was definitely an unusual experience.
1: It is amazing whether it's Bigfoot.

0: they're sincere about their belief they saw something. And it is interesting in all of these different phenomenon that sincere people report, in a lot of cases, very, very similar things, which really makes you think.
1: Oh, yeah. She described how this thing put a boulder up on top of her roof, took three men to take it off. That's another thing that Bigfoot do, rock throwing and this sort of thing. She said it would scream bloody murder, like a woman being murdered. It's another sort of vocalization that they do. And we see this with UFO reports. People who don't know each other, widely spaced geographically and chronologically, are reporting almost the exact same details of what humanoids look like, how they're dressed, what the interior of a craft looks like in terms of indirect lighting, smooth rounded walls, the things the ETs say, the tools they have. These incredible consistencies in detail, I think, really remove any possibility of this being imagination or mental illness or hoaxing or anything like this. And it's very hard to explain away.
0: All right, hold that thought. We'll be back in just a moment with more After Dark Radio, Sports Byline Broadcasting Network.

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4: 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Blaine Alvarez here, After Dark Radio, Sports Byline Broadcasting Network. Preston Dennett is our guest here today, and this show has flown by. We're already out of time. But for those of you that want to hear more, read more, Preston, the floor is yours. How can people find out more?
5: Great. I totally appreciate that. Thanks for having me on the show. But, yeah, my stuff is easy to find. 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I have a website. 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This V is as in David, E-N-N-E-T-T. 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A lot of interest in this subject lately. I'm pretty encouraged about it. But, yeah, I really appreciate you having me on the show.
4: Yeah, thank you so much for doing the show here today. If you want to hear more, we talked about Human Levitation. That is one of the books. So you can head up, and I'm sure are pretty much all of these available at Amazon.com?
5: Oh, yeah. Also, Kindle print and a number of them on Audible as well. I'm working with my publishers to get them on, but some of them are dragging my feet a little bit, and I'll get there.
4: 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Well, yeah, check out Amazon.com. You can read Human Levitation, and, I mean, there's books on ghosts and ghosts in specific areas, UFOs in specific areas. I mean, everything you would want to know. 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
5: I would like that. Thanks again.
4: 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We're here every Wednesday, 2 Pacific, 5 Eastern, on Sports Byline. 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

0: Alright, thank you for that, and welcome back to the show, Rick Tittle with you. We are coast to coast and around the world on American Forces Network. Danny Jolis standing by to come in studio, put the Twitch.tv camera on him. By the way, we were talking yesterday about Cal Raleigh's fall off, one of the worst ever so far. J.D. Sharp said that maybe it was a, let's call it a supplements issue. The only time we had a fall off this big was with Hack Wilson. Hack Wilson was a Cubs slugger. It's almost 100 years ago. It was 1931. And in 1930, he was the MVP. He hit 56 home runs. And back then, hitting 56 home runs, basically only Babe Ruth did something like that. And I believe it's still the record for RBI, like 155 or something. But the next year, he only had 13 home runs. So he dropped off 44 home runs. And the Chicago Cubs, the decline was so shocking that they hired a private investigator. The quote is, to see if late-night carousing was the source of Wilson's woes. They were much better with alliteration back in the day, I gotta say. But, I don't think you need a PI to follow a guy around as well. But, you know, there's a certain time. I mean, look at Chris Davis of the Orioles. Why did he stop hitting home runs? Do you think he wanted to stop hitting home runs? Of course not. It just happened. I remember Brett Boone. He went to camp with the Twins, and he couldn't hit anything in camp. He goes, okay, I'm done. I can't hit anymore. I got it. I used to be able to hit, and now I can't. It happens. All right, 1-800-878-PLAY. Tune in app, iHeartRadio app, Stitcher app, around the world on American Forces Radio Network. If you're in the military, I salute you. You're doing a great job. Stay safe. Come home soon. Come on back with a comedian.
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0: how awesome he is. 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
2: 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Rick Tittle with you coast to coast and around the world on the American Forces Radio Network, and you know what a comedy nerd I am. It's great to have Danny Jollis with us. 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He had a show last night. He has a show tonight. He has two tomorrow. He has two on Saturday, and just off the air, we were talking about the comedy star. First of all, thanks for coming in.
3: Of course. Thank you so much for having me.
2: And I mentioned to you that I'm going to be at the store in the OR on Saturday, and that's how you know I'm cool, because I called it the OR.
3: Immediately, I went, all right. That's what he's talking about.
2: So, now, there is one thing I found out last time I was down there. I'm like, you know what? I love this store so much, but I never go to the Laugh Factory.
3: Mm-hmm.
2: And it was a Sunday, and I was like, oh, chocolate sundaes. I didn't know what that meant.
3: Sure. I've performed on chocolate sundaes.
2: Have you?
3: Yeah. So there's like, it's funny, there's just kind of like Black Knight takeovers mm-hmm. of every club. So there's like, D-Ray does Mondays in the Improv. Crack 'em Up Tuesdays is the one at the store. Chocolate Sundays is the one at the Laugh Factory. I think it's one of the best shows in the world is Chocolate Sundays.
2: Now, do they regard you as another Gary Owen?
3: No. Gary is like, Gary is crazy. Gary, like,
2: he prefers black audiences.
3: Yes. Like, I had like my initial friend group in New York weirdly became like Jermaine Fowler, Kevin Barnett, the Lucas Brothers. And so I did a lot of black rooms. So I do Chocolate Sundays. I'll do those rooms. Love doing those rooms.
2: Mm-hmm.
3: But I'm not Gary Owen. I go up there and I'm like, I'm white.
2: Gary Owen's like, this fool out here, he'd be talking about.
3: He's in that world in a way that truly nobody is, but like, it's amazing what he does. And he's so good at walking the line because he's never not himself. I have to go up there and be like, it worked. And we've changed. And we've changed what we're doing. But I'm always, I say, I love black audiences, and I think the amount of young comics who are like, oh, I don't know if I could do Chuck Sundays, and I was like, just be you.
2: Yeah, just be funny.
3: Just be funny.
2: It's not the Apollo.
3: They're the best crowd. Yeah. I love, if you can get a black crowd on your side, there's no better feeling.
2: Now, you're also an actor, and you've been in a lot of stuff,
3: mm-hmm.
2: Crazy Ex-Boyfriend, a lot of other shows as well. By the way, I was just looking through all your IMDb. I love that you played a character just called Fat.
3: Yep, and I was angry about it, when it happened. Let me tell you, I was not happy about it.
2: And I got to tell you, you're not that fat. You're not fat at all.
3: No, I know. I was excited to be in that movie. It was directed by Meg Ryan.
2: And it was called?
3: And it was called Ithaca, Jesus.
2: Very good. Jesus.
3: It was Ithaca. And then I had a complete panic attack of, oh, my God.
2: Sorry to put you on the spot.
3: But it was directed by Meg Ryan. Did a scene with Sam Shepard, Hamish Linklater, like so many cool people. But when she called, she was like, it was the three of us were kind of cast together because it was my sketch group, Sasquatch. Mm-hmm. And when they cast us, they were like, so we're just going to give out roles. So, you know, Danny, you'll play Fat. And I was like, oh.
2: I don't want to be Mr. Pink.
3: I don't know if we have to call him. Is that what we're... Oh. But he was the best. It was such a cool... Yeah. But I don't love it when I see it.
2: So, I think all of us at some point in our careers, whatever you do, you can, especially something like what you do, you can get a little bit of the imposter syndrome. And sometimes it just might hit you at a weird time. It's like, you know, I'm casually hanging out with Sam Shepard and Meg Ryan, but you feel like, no, I got the chops. I belong here. But deep down, you're like, pinch yourself.
3: Totally. I think, so the thing I do, because yes, you're obviously like, no, my God. But then you have to do your job. You know, you gotta. Oh my God! I mean, it's Meg Ryan. You know, she's so nice. But the thing I do now, and that movie was kind of my first big wow. We have some really famous people around me.
2: Mm-hmm.
3: I did Babylon, and I was with Brad Pitt for a day, and I did, and I, this is what I do, which is I say hello to them, cool, calm, and then at some point they turn their back to me, and I give myself 10 seconds, just of like. oh my God, can you believe this? And then it's done because you have to do your job.
2: Right.
3: You have to do your job and you have to do it well. And they, you know, it's like pretty quickly you'll, particularly on a film and TV set, like they'll get frustrated if you're not doing your job well.
2: Sure.
3: So you really like, you got to push it down. And yeah, the crazy thing is athletes are the ones I struggle with the most.
2: Mm.
3: Athletes are the ones, yeah. Anytime I do a commercial with an athlete, anytime an athlete is in the crowd of a show, that's the thing that more than anything else, my heart gets like crazy.
2: Is it because you're in awe of them or you think they're judging you harder? Like, what is it?
3: In awe. Like, they're superheroes to me.
2: Yeah.
3: In a way that actors, I know what you are.
2: Right.
3: You know, stand-up right. comics. I know what you are. I'm still blown away by you. I still, you know, Bill Burr is so impressive, and he's my favorite working comic. Mm-hmm. But at the end of the day, I know what Bill Burr does. Yeah. I can talk Bill Burr's language. I can't talk to him. I just can't fathom what they are. And I get just so if they're in the crowd, that's my people who I'm like, wow. And we're doing a commercial with them. If I have to do like commercials or acting with them.
2: Who did you do a commercial with?
3: The one I spent the most time with was Odell Beckham.
2: Oh, yeah.
3: I did a commercial with Odell Beckham, and
2: what was it for?
3: It was for Pepsi.
2: Oh.
3: And it was a commercial. So it was Odell Beckham, Antonio Brown, and Stephen Gostkowski.
2: Oh, did Antonio athletes. Brown lose his mind?
3: He was just starting to lose his mind. So on set, I remember there was like a little bit of like, Antonio Brown's being difficult. Mm-hmm. But I was paired off with Odell.
2: That's good.
3: And
2: yeah.
3: we did this... All we had to do, because it was like his section, my section, but all we had to do was clink Pepsi cans together. And we did it. We talked maybe for 2 seconds. It wasn't that exciting. And then he had to do his dance in the end zone, and the director came up to me. He was like, hey, I'm going to ask Odell Beckham if you can dance with him in the end zone. And I was like, okay. And then he walks out to Odell Beckham, and he's in a helmet. So all I can see, and this is going to be visual a little bit, but I'm going to try to describe it. Mm-hmm. I see Odell Beckham in a helmet, talk to the director, and then if you're me, I just see him go.
2: And he swung his head around very fast.
3: Swung his head around looking like, excuse me? And then I waved, and he went, all right. And I went out and I danced in an end zone with Odell Beckham.
2: Wow.
3: And we had so much fun.
2: What was your dance? The Froog?
3: Oh, I just did the nerdiest white guy dance, and then he was doing the cool dance. It actually, like, it was so funny. Wow. And we were laughing, like, dapped up. And then it was like, we hugged the end. Mm-hmm. It was so sick.
2: Did it air?
3: Yeah.
2: Yeah.
3: Forever. It was great. It was great. It was a really good spot.
2: Every time it aired, cha-ching?
3: Cha-ching.
2: Wow.
3: We love commercials over here.
2: Yeah. And that's not like a 25-cent dividend check. That's a pretty good cha-ching.
3: Money in Hollywood has dried up dramatically in the past 5 years, like everything.
2: Mm-hmm.
3: And you know how the world's going.
2: Yeah.
3: But the one area that still holds its money is commercials. So that's why a lot of I've never left the commercial world, no matter how many credits I get and how many TV shows I'm on.
2: Sure.
3: Always doing.
2: So we just have one more question before the break. What were your teams growing up?
3: DC sports fan.
2: Okay.
3: So hard DC sports fan, Commanders, Nationals, Wizards, Capitals.
2: Mm-hmm.
3: Die hard.
2: Now, for all of us who weren't Redskins fans, we were like, because even when I was a kid in the 70s, I was like, Redskins, that's kind of harsh. Mm-hmm. Even before PC stuff. But, like, Joe Theismann's been on my show many times, and he was like, there's no a guy with a full headdress of feathers gave me a spear. He was cool with it. I'm mm-hmm. like, well, there's lots of different types mm-hmm. of Native Americans. Were you upset, or were you like, it's about time, or were you neutral?
3: It's about time.
2: Yeah.
3: My stance was, it's about time. I grew up there. I got used to it. You 100%, you walk into that stadium, they had Native Americans outside who were like, we love this.
2: Yeah. And the song, Hail.
3: And the song, and we all had fun. I just remember the name itself, you're just like, that just isn't good. It's just not good.
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0: cares about anything else when you've got Rick Tittle on the radio?
1: Thanks for that. Welcome back to the show. And if you're watching on Twitch.tv or YouTube, you see it's Danny Jollis. There he is, getting right there on the one shot. He's a TV and movie guy. He knows what he's doing. It's fat. I mean, come on.
2: Famously fat.
1: That's right. P-H-A-T. He's at the. He's a stand-up comedian, and he's at the Punchline. He has a show tonight and two tomorrow and two on Saturday. We were just talking about how you're a D.C. guy, and I love D.C. I think it's a great place to visit. And you are a guy who basically, as you say, DMV. You're like D.C., Maryland, Virginia guy.
3: Yeah. True DMV guy.
1: Did you go UVA or did you go Terps?
3: No, so my dad's a Terp, so I grew up a Terp fan, but then I went to NYU.
1: Oh, yeah. So Boomer Esiason, one of your favorites?
3: Boomer, so it's like, Boomer was like kind of there, but again, I'm a little younger.
1: Oh, yeah.
3: So Boomer was
1: the 80s. Norman Esiason. Yes.
3: Yeah, no, it's like my Commander's growing up days was like, Gus Frerotte was my, like, first real quarterback, and Heath Shuler. I mean, I can tell you a litany of failures.
1: Shuler, wow. See, I think about one of the great things about Gibbs is he won Super Bowls with three different quarterbacks, obviously.
3: Mm-hmm.
1: And, of course, Theismann, Williams, and Rippon. But Gus Frerotte, and by the way, did you see the news of Jaden Daniels today?
3: Oh, I sure did.
1: Yeah, we were talking about that earlier, and people who don't hear, of course, he was at ASU for 3 years, then he went to LSU and won the Heisman, and now they've given, like, a DB number 5, which was promised to him, and he goes, cease and desist. It's not like, ah, man, you're not going to retire it? He's like, no, that's part of my NIL. It's like, dude, it's like the guy in college who goes back to the high school dance. I thought you were in the NFL now.
3: Listen, do I think it's the coolest move I've ever heard? No. But that's my quarterback. All right.
1: You get his back.
3: That's my quarterback. listen, I also think there seems to be a lot of, at least on the Reddit Commander's thread, which I was on this morning trying to figure out what's going on, a lot of disagreement about what actually got sent. Don't really understand. I think that it was promised to him. They switched it. I think he's a little upset. And that said, all we're focused on is this season, baby.
1: Well, it is D.C. There's a lot of fake news, I hear.
3: There's a lot of fake news. You can't trust anything out of D.C. And also, I mean, like, we're still coming off the Snyder days where truly things were made up.
1: Oh, my God.
3: So, and that's the other thing is, I will say, I got turned against RG3. I fell for it. Mm. I went, this guy's a problem.
1: They drafted Cousins the same year.
3: They drafted Cousins, and this guy's a problem, and Cousins is excited. And I look back on it with such shame. Mm. About how I treated RG3.
1: Yeah.
3: And I will not do it to Jaden. If he wants his name number back, guess what? I support him. I'm not turning on him. You can't make me. I won't do it. I did it to RG3, not Jaden.
1: Yeah. Well, no, you're not going to. It's not an NFL issue.
3: It's not an NFL issue. It's not a big deal. He's angry about something. And also, his mom runs everything. It's probably her more than him. This guy's locked in on football. He's in his VR headset.
1: Okay. So, Bruce Allen, when he was with the Raiders, was one of the more smug people I've ever met.
3: Mm-hmm.
1: And the emails John Gruden sent to him, and, I mean, that whole era, and then, of course, the sexual improprieties under the Snyder thing. Remember, Snyder said, I will never change the name. Write it down. I will never change it. And then FedEx and Pepsi and everybody, your friends at Pepsi, they're like,
3: right.
1: All right, well, then we're out. And the bottom line is the bottom line.
3: Well, you have to remember that Dan Snyder is one of the worst humans to ever exist on Earth. You have to factor that
1: he's in the Nazi party.
3: He is basic. I like the amount of hate I have for him is like truly through the roof. Uh-huh. There's very few people that I would punch in the face if I saw, and he is somebody who I'd be like, mm-hmm. What amount of jail would I accept to get in that punch?
1: Would you take a 2-year sentence?
3: I don't know if I'd take 2, but I think 6 months.
1: Okay.
3: For one good shot,
1: mm-hmm.
3: I think you could talk me into it. I think I could talk you into it. I hate him. And he's the worst. So everything he did during that time was terrible. The way he treated everybody, everything, the way that company was run, I think that he is, like, just the worst. And so now that he's off the team, finally, mm-hmm. it's like, now we can trust things coming out. Now we can be a little
1: You got
3: more.
1: Bob Myers from the Warriors and Harris from the 49ers.
3: We have so many good Peters I really trust.
1: Yeah.
3: I think that, like, There's just a lot of good people there, and they seem to want to win. The team is happy. It isn't this thing where, like, you know, every season during the Snyder era at the end, because everybody starts the season being like, hey, things are great. You know, that's what preseason is for. Is everybody right. going, yeah, things are amazing.
1: Right.
3: But at the end of every season, they'd be like, so actually nothing works at the stadium. And from training camp, everybody was yelling at each other, and we all hated each other, and the situation's bad, and we have leaky faucets, and everybody's angry, and this is an NFL team, and nobody wants to play here. And it's been so nice being like, people seem to want to play here. Even last season that didn't go well, people were like, we like playing here.
1: Yeah.
3: This is a good organization. We treat the players well. They take care of the families. Like, stuff like that, that doesn't seem like a big deal to 49ers fans who have always had a well-run organization. It's a big deal to me.
1: Yeah. Well, the Carmine policy, Terry Donahue, yeah. But you're right. For the most part, you are right. Now, I did go, as mentioning, I went to Landover. I went to that stadium. What's it called now?
3: FedEx Field. Or it's got changed to Northwest.
1: Northwest Field, yeah. So we took the bus. I had never been there before.
3: Mm-hmm.
1: And it's not a ridiculous drive like when I went from Boston to Foxborough. It's a little bit of a drive. I think one of the most fascinating things was that as you're entering a stadium, there's a church and a church parking lot.
3: Sure.
1: Which happens on Sundays.
3: Mm-hmm.
1: Sure. Like the worst place ever. But they're coming back downtown. What do you think?
3: So excited. So excited. Needed to happen. That stadium stinks. And that stadium's cursed. And we all want it out of it. Like, I've gone to that stadium many times. Every time I go there, I go, it's a bad stadium. Mm-hmm. It's not a good stadium. I love it because it's my team. It's not horrible. It's a stadium. You know what I mean? Like, you've been there. Like, you walk in and you go,
1: can I tell you the press box? Now, this is complaining about the press box is like complaining about your private jet not having Perrier. And I thought, who designed this press box? Because the stadium's not that old. When you're in the press box, you can't see the scoreboard. It's got this low sight line. And I'm like, what down is it? How much time is left?
3: Mm-hmm.
1: And I was thinking, this is ridiculous.
3: Yes. It's just a bad stadium. It's not horrible. You know, it's not. I think like things get a little blown out of proportion with the poop pipes.
1: And we parked in the field, so there was plenty of field parking.
3: Yes, but also, as you know, or because you're probably part of the press box, you left late. Traffic is horrific. One road out
1: through the church.
3: Through the church, one road out. Just, I mean, it's a nightmare stadium. Yeah.
1: Did you see the pictures? Sorry to interrupt. Did you see the pictures of the new Buffalo Bills stadium? That just shows that somebody's designing something on a computer and not actually thinking about sitting down in it.
3: It's so funny how, yes.
1: $2.1 billion for that.
3: And you just look at it and you're like, and that's where I give credit to Northwest, where I go, say what you will. It's a stadium. You know, it works. You. That's the thing. Is I'm like, it's a little blown out of proportion. It's a stadium. It works. Uh-huh. You sit down. You can see the field. That stadium is a debacle. The Buffalo out front. What is that thing? I mean, it's crazy.
1: For people who don't know, there are railings. There's press box. There are luxury boxes. There's just walls that literally will cut off an entire end zone. 20 yards in, you can't see anything.
3: Mm-hmm.
1: And that's not remedied. You have to tear out the luxury boxes. They're not going to do that.
3: Nope.
1: So I guess they would have to say obstructed view, but you think about all the people. I mean, is there a town more crazy about their team? No offense to Buffalo. Outside of the Sabres, not going along, especially in winter. And their winter is 9 months long.
3: Totally.
1: And I just think about because I paid PSLs at the Coliseum for the Raiders, and I just think about how screwed you must feel.
3: Oh, I can't imagine. Because that is it. Because you're right. That is a fan base that they'll sit. They'll sit in the snow.
1: They'll take their shirts off.
3: Yes. They'll sit in the snow if it means they get to watch that team. And so they are going to be livid.
1: Do you have time to stick around a little bit longer?
3: Always.
1: All right. Let's do that. We're going to come back and talk about cross-dressing hogs. Let's do that next. I'm Rick Tittle. Come on back with Danny Jolis in studio.

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4: 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Don't talk about playoffs. You kidding me? Playoffs? I just hope we can win a game.

0: Tittle ate 200 chicken wings at yo mama's house last night. Now, back to Fat Boy.
1: Fat Boy and Fat, we're sitting in here with you. It is my, I'm teasing Danny Jollis. He can take it. He's a comedian, and he has shows at the Punchline, punchlinecomedy.com. World famous, right down here on Battery Street. Check him out tonight, tomorrow, Saturday. Let's talk about New York a little bit, because you went to NYU and Tisch, and I think about all the great filmmakers and, like, Stella, all the great comedians, The State. I've interviewed a lot of them over the years. But what's that like when basically Washington Square Park and The Village is your campus?
2: It's weird. Going to NYU, like, I don't necessarily encourage it for the average person. I'm like, you don't. What I would say is, like, I didn't go to college. Everybody else, what you experienced in college, I didn't get to experience. I experienced a lot of classes. I experienced the ability to, what I felt very lucky for was it took me out of Virginia. It got me to a big city, which is what I always was going to have to do. I was going out, if I wanted to do stand-up and acting, like, we had to do that. So just break, it basically gives you a four-year runway to be like, this is how you live in a city. Mm-hmm. But you're just living in a city, basically, and taking classes. There is no campus. The campus thing is...
1: Yeah, there's no frats and pom-pom girls and that whole
2: thing. Like a sad, small community there that's like trying to make it happen, but you're like, yeah, guys, you picked what you picked.
1: Right.
2: It's over.
1: It must be great, though, to be around McDougal and see The Cellar, and then one day... think, I'd love to play here, and then with Esty and Liz, whoever, you get past there.
2: It's crazy.
1: Who wrecked you?
2: Matthew Broussard was who wrecked me, it was like one of those where, you know, it can sometimes take a really long time, and I just got very lucky where he like sent it in, like, hey, I really think, and then we were gonna get like a second and a third, and I was like, let's do this, and then she was like, I'll see him this weekend. Mm-hmm.
1: I see him this weekend.
2: Yep. And I said, okay. And then you show up. But that was probably one of the most nervous I've been for a set.
1: Oh, yeah.
2: Because the room is, for those who don't know, the Comedy Cellar in McDougal, it's a very small room. Mm-hmm. And so she comes down to watch you. You do a five-minute set. But the back of the room is double that. I mean, 20 feet away. I mean, mm-hmm. 10. I mean, it's so she's there. Mm-hmm. She's... Oh, you can see her while on stage very clearly.
1: Talking about Esty, the person.
2: Yes, Esty, and she comes down and she watches you. She watches the whole set, and it's nerve-wracking.
1: Because you can call for avails.
2: Mm-hmm. She sits there and goes, okay, here's how it works.
1: Yes, that's a bad, she's from Israel, I'm doing a bad accent. I love going to the Olive Tree. I love going down that same staircase. Mm-hmm. I love walking through a live show to go to that dinky little airline bathroom.
2: Uh-huh.
1: But the Comedy Table, I know not to approach, but I did one time, and this was in 2017. I had Big Jane here, and he brought with him Mike Fenoya. Mm-hmm. And I had already had tickets to a show, but I was walking by, and I could hear Rachel Feinstein's voice, who's been here, and I thought, oh, she's on stage. And I go, well, who's in the next group? And I saw the host was Mike Fenoya. So I went in to the Olive Tree, way in the back. He's sitting there, and I'm like, I'm in New York once a year, tops. I'm going in. So I walked over to the table, because it said sold out. I walked over to the table, and I said, I know I'm not supposed to approach a table. I hate being that guy. And he goes, how do I know you? I go, you did my show in San Francisco. He goes, oh, yeah, yeah. I go, anyway, just 5 seconds. They're sold out. If there's an extra ticket, I'd love it. That's all. I'm sorry to bother you guys. And he's like, well, just wait outside. I'll check. So I'm standing on the street looking around, and I feel a pat on my back, and he goes, you're in. And a guy right in the front rail.
2: That's awesome.
1: That was really awesome.
2: Yeah, it's cool. I mean, stand-up is, I always tell people, I'm like, the one thing I can do for you is free tickets.
1: Yeah.
2: I can't offer you much else in this world. I really don't get much benefits. There's no, you know, film and TV, I get more benefits than I give you. But the one thing I can do for people are like, hey, I'd love to see a show. And I'm like, yeah, I'm sure. That's the one thing I can do.
1: But the thing is, though, I don't usually... Now, there are some guys over the years who've come in so much that I can text them, and I won't drop their names, but I can actually text them and not have to go through the people.
2: Yeah.
1: Which is really nice. But for the store, I already paid for Saturday, even though Steve Byrne, Bobby Lee, don't ever pay. Just email me. And I'm like, do you remember when you were on my show 16 months ago? Remember when you... Because I could just see them going, oh, that guy? Ah, oh, man. All right, let me stop what I'm doing. I don't want to be that guy.
2: Listen, here's the thing. I'll always prefer someone buys a ticket. Just because you're right. It takes me 2 minutes.
1: Right. If you give me your cell,
2: yeah.
1: Now I'm going to text you. Email now.
2: You can email me. My email works. But my text works. And, like, the thing is, I'm always like, look, there's a chance you text the wrong moment and I don't see it and, like, whatever. And, like, you might, but, like, if I see it, and I'm particularly if I'm on the show, the other thing is, like, make sure the person's on the show. Because if I'm not on a show, then it's me asking, like, you know, that's the only time where I'm like, I have to be on the lineup for me to be able to do it, really.
1: Right, right.
2: If not, I can, but it's like weirder.
1: You're using up a favor.
2: Yeah, but
1: for
2: then
1: I'm like,
2: hey, I'm not there, but can you send someone in for me?
1: Yeah, that's kind of a.
2: So that's the only thing. That's the only thing I tell people is I'm like, make sure I'm on the lineup that night.
1: My favorite promise was TJ Miller said, because I told him, like, I was in New York, and he goes, you should have texted me. So the next time he came in, I said, well, I'm going to be in there in December. This was, like, 4 years ago. And he said, on the air, he goes, I'm taking you out for a steak dinner, and that's just the way it is. And I was like, okay. He goes, no, you're going to text me, and I'm taking you out for a steak dinner. Yeah. I go, that sounds awesome. I go, I'm not going to text you. He goes, you better text me. I'm going to be super pissed if you don't. I mean it. I'll be super pissed. I'm not just kidding around. I go, okay. And then we go off the air, and as he's leaving, you know, we take the picture out here and everything, and he goes, you have to promise to text me. I'm not kidding around. It's a steak dinner on me. And I was like, okay. So I was there, and I was like, I have to text him now. So I go, hey, I'm in New York these next 3 days. He goes, oh, 2 days I'm on the road, and the other one is date night with my wife. And I go, that's perfect.

0: perfectly fine. Don't, and I've teased him since then.
1: Yeah.
0: But I remember I told that to, because the next day I had Michael Rappaport, and I said, T.J. Miller says he's going to buy me a steak when I get to New York. He goes, I'll get you a hot dog. Anyway, so I want to ask you, too, yeah. about, well, I wanted to ask you if you still hate David Blaine.
1: Well, you know, do I hate David Blaine? Do I love David Blaine? That is the great question, because if you watch that special, it is a Choose Your Own Adventure special.
0: Yeah.
1: So there's a joke about loving David Blaine and hating David Blaine. David Blaine, the secret answer is I really like him mostly.
0: Yeah.
1: I really like him. And what's funny is if you see my new hour, there's a David Copperfield long segment. David Copperfield is a big part.
0: Speaking of smug.
1: And let me tell you, I go hard on David Copperfield.
0: My favorite David Copperfield quote, when he was going to make the Statue of Liberty disappear,
1: mm-hmm.
0: he was on Letterman, and Letterman goes, you ever pinch yourself and you go, I can't believe I'm married to Claudia Schiffer? And he had this like mean look on his face. He goes, I think she should pinch herself and say, I can't believe I'm married to David Copperfield. And I was like, oh, dude, wrong. Even if you think that.
1: Yeah, just there's an easy answer there, right? Just lie.
0: Just go, yes.
1: Yes, of course. People say that constantly to me about my wife because she's like more attractive than me. And people always, and I'm always like, yeah, obviously on the inside, I'm like, listen, I have a banging personality here. I mean, I'm very funny, you know, I'm a charmer. Like, hey, you guys don't understand, you know, I'm a pretty sweet guy. But then, of course, if you, particularly with a microphone in front of me, the correct answer is, yeah, I can't believe it. Unbelievable. Yeah. Who would have thought?
0: That's like, I'd say, a fifth of Gaffigan's act, is that?
1: Yes.
0: Yeah.
1: It's true of, look, comics, we're going to get more attractive people than we should. That's part of the game.
0: Mm-hmm.
1: That's, you know, I can go into the thousands of negative benefits of what I do.
0: negative benefits.
1: I stand by that wording. But the one of the positives is, yes, there you get to usually date a more attractive woman because you are funny.
0: I remember Patton Oswalt started a joke. This was like 20 years ago. He started a joke. Goes, yeah, I was on a date the other day. And he goes, hey, I can get girls. I'm on basic cable.
1: That's real. That's real, though.
0: You can
1: and,
0: do that.
1: And so, yeah, you got to answer. But that's Copperfield.
0: All right. Now, that's the Copper Man.
1: That's the Copper Man. He's going to say stuff like that, and you're going to go, why?
0: All right. Now, I heard that a Wednesday night crowd, usually, which you had your show last night, usually those are your fans, those are true comedy fans, instead of like, let's just do something tonight, like on weekends, or the 9:30 crowd, which is already pretty much oiled up.
1: Mm-hmm.
0: You had some bros. They went to the brink, but they didn't go over.
1: Yeah, so, you know, when we, as a comic, one thing you're doing is you're, like, looking around being like, who's going to be a problem? And even before I got on stage, I'd heard bros front right. They're bro-y. And I get some bros to my shows because of Ted. Ted will bring in some bros.
0: Sure.
1: So, were they fans of mine or not, who's to say, but I assumed they were there because of Ted. They were drunk. And a little chatty.
0: Drunk.
1: Like, the kind where you look at them and you're like, kind of like, you would catch some of them just, like, staring off for little brinks. And you, like, kind of liked that because they were chatty.
0: Yeah.
1: But it was one of these things where you see a group like that and you're like, please don't make me have to kick you out. Like, please, let's make this. Because the only thing I care about is, like, you can be a little chatty as long as it's not ruining it for the rest of the group. Like, yeah. I can work around a chat.
0: Right.
1: And they walked this line the whole for an hour. I kept looking over there, and they get a little chatty, but they never really interrupting. Crowd never disliked them. And they were mostly well-behaved. And it was like, I made it through the whole show.
0: Wow.
1: And at the end, I even said, because, like, I kind of do this thing now in my hour where I kind of wrap up the show at the end, and I say all these things, and I was like, you guys, who I didn't know if you'd make it, but you did, and they were like, yeah, like, they were so proud of themselves, and then at the end, they were like, the crazy thing is, you see a group like that, and they're chatty, and they're kind of a little disrupt, you know, but they're not, and then at the end, they're like, that was our favorite show, and you're like, really?
0: That's great.
1: That's now crazy how you show it.
0: No, we just have... We just have a minute before we go to a quick break. You threw a guy out recently.
1: Sunday night at the Hollywood Improv.
0: Mm.
1: Two ladies. You want to talk about drunk.
0: Mm.
1: And it was a thing where... How much time do we have?
0: A minute.
1: The cold open goes up. Immediately they're like, these two need to go.
0: Out loud?

0: and I'm stopping this joke, and I'm doing this for everybody here. And I go, they're leaving. They're going, they're gone. And then they start yelling at me, and I was like, you can say whatever you want to me. You're gone. You're out of here. Get them out. And everybody was like, yeah. They were horrible, and thank God we got them out. But they were, you just can't work with it.
1: Take a quick break. Come back with a couple more minutes of Danny Jolis at the Punchline.
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8: 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I'm a man! I'm 40!

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1: Couple of minutes left with Danny Jaws, punchlinecomedy.com. Make sure to check him out tonight. Two shows tomorrow, two shows on Saturday as well. And we were just talking about the terrible people in the crowd. The longest show of my life, I took a friend to see Nathan McIntosh, who I love.
2: Mm-hmm.
1: And I had never been to a show. And this person, hey, you know how, yeah, I heard that. Oh, my gosh, that's so true. And I was like going, shh. And I was dying 1,000 deaths. And instead of enjoying the show, I couldn't wait for it to end.
2: It's so tough as a comic, too. That's one of the toughest heckles.
1: They think they're helping.
2: Well, and that's one of the toughest heckles because they're being supportive, right? So on stage, you're going, I don't want to just, you know, you're not, it's a really tough one. And it's a really hard one to reprimand. I've gotten pretty good at reprimanding positively.
1: Oh.
2: Where it's like, and we don't need the vocal help, but like you're doing great, and like kind of engaging them to get them out of that thing, because it's hard because they're being positive, right? So you don't. It's like when someone has I don't know if you've been to a show where someone has a crazy laugh.
1: Oh yeah, like a dolphin or something.
2: Yeah, and it's like on stage, you're like, what am I gonna do? Tell them not to laugh? But I also know it's distracting everyone, so you kind of have to call it out, but you don't want them to get self-conscious. Those are some of the trickiest.
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1: Very quickly. And we have another hour, so come on back.

everybody. It's that time again. Sports Overnight America. We are heard everywhere. Yes, we are. Sirius 217, XM 203. 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Laura Snoke with us. Mark Mancini may join us. Who knows? And, of course, our guest and our author many times over, Dan Schlossberg, who's written many, many books. New Baseball Bible and a ton of others. We'll talk to him in a few. We'll play some Barron Sports Trivia. So much is happening in sports. Lots of it, of course, with money, money, money. 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That's great. 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No question about that. But the big story, I guess, the week from a money point of view. Yes, yes, yes. Josh Kushner, Bob Iger. They bought the Lakers. See, Walter bought it for $10 billion. A year later, he sold it for $12.5 billion. Now, of course, part of the Mar-a-Lago family. That's going to be fun. Yes, it is. You can email us, sportsfred@ao.com, sportsfred@ao.com. 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NBA, Eastern Conference Finals in a few months. Non-regular TV, streaming on Amazon. Guess what? Baseball playoff wildcard games, not all on ABC and ESPN. No, some on streaming. What are we going to talk about? That's what we're going to talk about. Email us, sportsfred@ao.com. Of course, Jaden Daniels wants LSU to hold on to number 5 just for him. Let's see. He goes 20-6. His first 3 years is at Arizona State. In his senior season, he doesn't even play in the bowl game for the Bengal Tigers. Yet he wants them to hold on to number 5. Thanks a lot. We'll be back with more on Sports Overnight America.

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4: 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Before we go any further, Liv, canceling its championship next week, Art Source. You played on the PGA Tour. Is this the end of Liv? Because we talked about it before that somebody's come up with $300 million. It's the end of this season. What happens next year?
5: Well, you know, it just depends on who you listen to. You know, I spent last week up there at Bedminster, got to meet with a lot of the PA staff, the public relations staff for LIV. They seem to indicate there's a lot of positive momentum. But then when I read, you know, the different articles on MSN and you know, there's such a huge rift between the PGA Tour right now and LIV Golf. And it all comes down to whether the PGA Tour ever opens their books up, much like the baseball. Major League Baseball doesn't want to open up their books because they always say they give all this money to charity. Is it really going to charity? And that's the big thing. It's a huge, huge political craziness. And of course, the Saudis backed out after $5 billion. That's a lot of money, Fred, $5 billion. So they have supposedly secured $300 million. They're going to, I guess, cancel their team championship. Their last event will be next week in Indianapolis. The whole thing might come down to what happens with DeChambeau and or John Rahm. If they can keep those two key components, they have a chance to go forward and be successful. Now the DP World Tour is kind of changing their view of allowing the LIV players who only play 12, 14 events a year to play on the DP World Tour because they're tied in with the PGA Tour. So in the end, Laura, I think you can weigh in on this. There's going to be a lot of lawsuits because a lot of people have been being ghosted. There's a lot of people who feel like they're being, you know, disenfranchised by being a part of one tour or another tour. So there's a lot of things that are going to come out here. But, you know, I hope that the LIV becomes an international tour where they play in places like Tokyo and Singapore and Hong Kong, London, you know, maybe even Dubai, since they did invest $5 billion. I don't know if I'd want to play a golf tournament in the Middle East right now, Fred, between me and you. But, you know, it's just a very, very compelling moment in golf, and it's hurting the sport of professional golf, in my opinion.
4: Laura, question. You're an attorney. You think the LIV players will get their $40 million, even though the last team event is canceled in a couple of weeks? They want their money. You think they'll see a nickel of it?
6: I'm sure they're going to try, like Art said. But, you know, I wanted to bring up something else. Are we not concerned about all this oil-bearing money coming into our sports? I mean, first of all, they invest all this money in form an alternative golf tour. I thought the PGA was doing pretty well without it, but whatever. Then they invest in, apparently, Abu Dhabi Sovereign Fund gave money to Walter when he bought the Lakers. And now they're apparently now going to be the owners of the Lakers because they have a $10 billion loan against the purchase price. So, you know, it's a little bit of a concern that we have these, you know, sheikdoms that have absolutely no democracy. They treat women worse than animals, and yet they're investing all this money in our sports. I mean, what do you guys think?
4: Art, what do you think?
5: Well, we always talk about it, Fred. What's that magic word that starts with a G, it ends with a D? I mean, do you really look at where the money comes from if they're throwing $50 million your way? $100 billion, you know, I mean, they're throwing billions around like manhole covers. I mean, it's ridiculous here. I mean, where do they come up with this money? How do you make $2.5 billion in 10 months, like Laura said earlier on the show? I mean, where do I sign up for that program?
6: Well, right. Now, I'll be second in line.
4: All right, something not quite
5: as important. Well, whack it up, like they said in the old Italian movies.
4: Not quite as important to, gosh, I hope, number 5 at Louisiana State football doesn't give LSU, doesn't give it to anybody. I certainly hope that Jane Daniels gets his way. Art, he was 20-6 at LSU. Didn't even play in the last year's the bowl game. Didn't win any championships. First 3 years, he's at Arizona State. Does he deserve number 5 with nobody else touching it?
5: I don't know. They retired my number at USC thanks to Caleb Williams, so nobody will ever wear 13 again. But I was trying to figure out this. What about Joe Burrow? Did Joe Burrow get his number?
4: Nobody has used it since. He hasn't asked them to hold on to it, but they have. They have, and he won the championship.
5: Matt Leinart got a little upset last year when I think Husson Jones or something, one of the backup quarterbacks, wanted his jersey, number 11. I mean, these guys have their jerseys. Come on, you did great. You won the Heisman. But you're no more known as an ASU quarterback than an LSU quarterback. Let's be real. And what's the deal with ASU quarterbacks going to LSU?
6: I thought honors were supposed to be bestowed on people by other people, not by people on themselves. You know, so it's like this new era now that, you know, we get to make up our own prizes and give them to ourselves. I mean, I did that when I was like a toddler, you know.
5: Award-winning Artie Stars. Yeah, I hear. Do you get to write your name on buildings, too?
6: You know, etch it so it can never be removed.
4: On a serious note, Art, you think that one of the reasons that Jaden Daniels had this idea because of what's happening up and up and up in this world when other people are doing exactly what you just said and I just said and others have said?
5: We live in a time, Fred, of you know, any publicity is better than no publicity, and I hate to say that, but that's just a sign of the times. I mean, the things I've seen in sports change over my 60 years of viewing it, it's just, it's wildly crazy. And we actually say it's okay, you know, because that's part of being free, I guess. But, yeah, I question a lot of things. But the most important factor for the fans, which there would be no sports if there weren't fans, right, Laura? Why are they being the ones to not only foot the bill, but being harmed by being not able to watch playoff games unless they buy Amazon, ESPN Plus, ESPN 27, Savannah Bananas? I mean, at some point in time, there has to be a place where you could go to see, how do I watch this game, and can I watch it for free?
6: You know,
5: that's why they have antitrust laws.
6: I always remark about watching the Dodgers on television or watching any other professional team on television, but particularly the Dodgers, because L.A. is such an entertainment-based town. And you see the fans that are sitting in those, you know, $5,000 seats that are, you know, right on the field. And they never, rarely clap. They rarely chant. It's almost like they're not, it's like a corporate perk for them to have gotten a ticket. And I think...
5: And they're on TV all night long.
6: Yeah, and sports is becoming, I think, with all this money being thrown around, it's also, it's almost like it's becoming a sport for only the elite. So that, you know, the regular fans are just being priced out of the game. Not only are they priced out of going to the game in person, now they're being priced out of watching it on television. So I think they're going to kill the goose that lays the golden egg, because there aren't enough elites to buttress and keep the sport going, any sport.
5: And they have too many things, too many other things they want to do. They could go to you know, the yacht club. They could go to the golf course, the country club. So the competition for the dollar.
6: They're not real fans. You know, they're only fans if it's entertaining. No. And I know that for sure living in L.A., because if the teams are winning, they're entertaining. If they're not winning, like you said, they're doing something else. Oh, so.
5: Yeah, look at the other night at the Angel game on TV. There was like 6,000 fans there. We looked like the early 70s, Fred. When my buddies and I would go to Anaheim Stadium, all six of us, get on three different levels, and every foul ball that went down the lines, they were ours. We had them for batting practice the next day.
4: All right, so let me throw this to you, Artie Moreno. It seems everything he touches doesn't work.
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4: 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Later, Dan Schlossberg, baseball author and expert, will be with us. 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All right, before we start, Art's 128 years of age. It's got to be tough for him to answer these questions and comments and whatever he does on Sports Overnight America. 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What is that?
5: Well, the best stuff there is on the planet right now. 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And, I mean, I really believe in it. It's 5 times stronger than the regular Prevagen, 5 times as expensive, too, but we won't go there. But it really does a great job of keeping you, your cognitive base about you. And I believe in it. And, of course, to stay up late at night to do this show that's on all hours of the morning, I take Asian ginseng, not to be mistaken for American ginseng.
4: What's the difference? All right. All right. I will play some Baron
5: Sports. The power. It's like the 10th power.
4: Oh, the 10th power. Okay. Laura, you ready to play some Baron Sports trivia?
6: I'm ready.
4: All right. Laura's ready. This baseball player is one and only, as far as this is concerned. In 1977 and 1978, the Dodgers faced the Yankees. The Yankees won both World Series. You remember that, right, Laura?
6: You know, I was in law school, but I vaguely remember it. I don't remember much else when I was in law school, yeah, Reggie, I have to tell you.
4: Reggie Jackson hit a lot of home runs. Okay. Now we're going to 1981, where the Dodgers actually bested the Yankees in the World Series. Laura, there was one player who went 0-3. He was in the Dodgers the first 2 years, and he was with the Yankees in 1981. Who was this almost Hall of Fame ball player who was 0-3 in those 3 World Series?
6: Wow. That's a good question.
4: Thank you.
6: Like I said, I was in law school during those years, so that's a tough question to ask me about anything. So I'm going to pass the baton to Art.
4: Art, try your Prevagen. What do you think?
5: One guy's name came to mind, but I don't think it's him. Rick Dempsey came to mind. Give me a hint, Fred.
4: Pitcher. Cooler.
5: Okay. Andy Messersmith.
4: Andy Messersmith. No, that's a lefty. Left-handed hurler. Famous for something else. Well, famous for something, not winning and losing, but something that had happened in baseball. This guy. Made a speech at the Hall of Fame, although he's not in the Hall of Fame, but he basically said goodbye to everybody. Any idea?
5: Got me kidding.
4: Who can I see? Well, I think he won 280 games in his Major League Baseball career. He missed a couple of games.
5: Yeah, then it must be Tommy John. Tommy John?
4: The Tommy John with the Dodgers in 77 and 78 with the Yankees.
5: And why is it Tommy John? And why is it Tommy John in the Hall of Fame?
4: Now, his doctor
5: is. He's had surgery named after him. He won 280 games.
4: Who is his doctor? Who is his surgeon?
5: Dr. Curlin or Job?
4: Well, okay.
5: Job or Curlin, one of those two, wasn't it?
4: It was actually Frank Job. And
5: I can't say his name. He's never going to be able to get it.
4: Frank Job, I think, is in the Hall of Fame for his medicinal stuff.
5: Because the Rams used to have... When we had our physicals for the Rams, we had to go to their offices right there in El Segundo, and they'd actually go through the full physical with us, and then we could sign the contract. But
4: you think Laura?
5: He was a brilliant guy, though.
4: Let me tell you my story then about Frank Jobin. I think I've said this a million times, but I was going to play at the University of Arizona basketball. I go down there. They say you have scoliosis. You can have surgery. What are you going to do? I come home. My parents send me to the best there are, Curlin and Job. I'm going to have the surgery, and I put into like a be like a statue for 6 months after the surgery. 2 days before, Dr. Curlin calls me up in Westchester. I'm living in Culver City. Drive to Westchester. He says, "Brad, you know I used to love baseball too, but I got arthritis, so I decided to help baseball players rather than be on." And so I put my hand up and I said, "Well, it's dangerous because it's a spine, right?" He says, "Well, it's one in a million, but you want to take that chance?" And I said, "I love baseball, but not that much." And I walked out. Years later, at Dodger Stadium, when I'm doing Dodger talk, Frank Joe was up there all the time. I spent most of my time during the game talking to Frank Joe. There was a man. There was a Mitch.
5: That's awesome.
4: He was an awesome guy. To me, I will never forget him.
5: And you know what? You know what, Fred? He created a great sportscaster that day. See how that works? That's how he did, by telling you not to do it. There's other ways you could make an impact on society. And, you know, when I was on the sidelines for lots of Ram games, I got to hang out with Gene Roddenberry.
4: Yeah.
5: And we would get into some great conversations. And this guy was just a little ahead of his time, slightly.
4: Laura, are you ready for some more Barron sports trivia?
6: You know, I told you I'm terrible at trivia. I'm like the worst trivia player ever in history, but
4: No, you're not. Have you watched Jeopardy ESPN? Anybody watch that on ESPN?
6: No, but sometimes
5: is that the Joe Buck Show?
4: Yeah. It's not
6: sometimes
4: bad.
6: Sometimes I play Connections.
5: The Joe Buck Show?
4: Yeah, the Joe Buck Show. It's not bad. Okay, here we go. Which baseball player is called the Cuban Missile?
6: Not Juan Soto, no.
4: Playing now. Pitcher.
6: Catcher?
4: Pitcher.
6: Pitcher.
4: Means he throws 100 miles an hour or so.
6: Well, that differentiates.
5: Is he a big left-hander?
4: Big left-hander.
5: Is he a big... big left-hander that likes chowder?
4: Dodgers almost picked him up. Then they found out there were some background problems with him, so they went the other way.
5: But, you think? I'm going to go with Aroldis Chapman. You should go with me on this.
6: Okay.
4: Are you going to go with him on that one? Are you sure? You got a second chance for her.
6: I don't know. It sounds as good as anything. I didn't know he was Cuban, but that's okay.
4: Well, they call him that for some reason. I don't know. All right, Chapman is the answer. Congratulations, Prevagen. Congratulations, guys and gal. All right, one more quick question. Art, since you're 128 years of age, you might know this. You know, the Red Sox, the Yankees, and the Angels have been as unlucky as any major league club as far as players dying or close to dying when they're still playing. This Red Sox slugger was hitting ahead.
5: Tony Canigliaro.
4: No, I was going to say it, but that's not the question. This Red Sox slugger, who was a quarterback at Boston University and All-American before that, was hit in the head and died in 1955. He was called the Golden Greek. 1955, Boston Red Sox first baseman. Canigliaro was a decade later.
5: Yeah. Well, Greek. That's a tough one.
4: Grecian. All-American football player at Boston University. Henry Aganis was the Boston Red Sox. You know, Art, since you're 128, if you take a look at how many Red Sox have been hurt like that, how many Angels, and I think Angels probably lead the way, but the Red Sox have had quite a few. The
5: Canigliaro, they've only been around since 61, right?
4: Yeah. So, but, I mean, the Canigliaro thing is just so horrible because there was a 19-year-old kid who hit, what, more than 20 home runs for the Red Sox, and a couple years later, Hamilton hits him in the head. Hits him in the eye. He's never the same. He plays okay for the Angels, becomes a sportscaster, has a stroke, in a coma for 8 years, and passes away. Heartwarming, just so depressing. Right? And he kind of...
5: Fred, I got to spend a little time with Tony C. In 1971 when he played for the Angels. And my dad broke his ankle in five places. It would have been his 96th birthday yesterday. And he had his career cut short by a very torrential, you know, something really bad. And Tony C. struck out six times in a doubleheader against Blue Moon Odom and Catfish Hunter in Oakland on a July 4th doubleheader. And he came home. He was living down there on Balboa Island. And he came in and he was crying. And my dad took him for a walk around the island and explained to him that there was more to life than baseball, and maybe this is the good Lord trying to show you a different path. But he was just one of the neatest guys of all time. He knew I wanted to play baseball, so he brought me all his old 36, 32 Tony C. Louisville Slugger bats. And I couldn't swing them, Fred. They were that strong and that heavy. But it got me in the weight room. But he was just a wonderful human being, and he was tormented by that because the only thing he wanted in life was to be a great baseball player. But he was a lovely man, and it makes you be very thankful for the things we do have in life.
4: All right, Laura, Art, Fred, and then we'll all be back with Dan Schlossberg right after this on Sports Overnight.
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0: everybody. Back on Sports Overnight America. We've got Dan Strasburg on many, many times. He loves baseball. He loves the Braves, and he's written many baseball books, including the New Baseball Bible. Dan, in total, how many books have you written on baseball?
1: 43, Fred.
0: 43 books. Okay, I'm going to put you aside now.
2: You should get busy.
0: I'm going to put you aside right now. Forgetting yourself for a moment. I grew up, when I was very young, I read the Jim Boughton book, later Roger Kahn, Boys of Summer. I still think of those as my favorite books of all time. As an author yourself, what's your favorite baseball book that you haven't written?
1: I got to say, Jim Brosnan's The Long Season. It was really good. Jim Brosnan was a relief pitcher with Cincinnati. He had a lot of time on his hands, so he wrote a book called The Long Season. He wrote another one called Pennant Race. Both really interesting reads.
0: Art, you are on with the one, the only Dan Schlossberg.
2: Hey, let's talk baseball right now. The key issues are going to be this impending strike next year, or will it be after the before the playoffs start this year? It's on everybody's mind in baseball. And I mean, nothing, not to take away from a great season. We had the key game last night played in the corn in Iowa. That was pretty incredible. So that was kind of fun. But are you worried about the game? I mean, when you see owners of teams making $2.5 billion in professional sports in 1 year, and then you see guys who are network executives getting involved in buying franchises. You know, the president really made almost $4 billion as a president in the last year. Is that right? I mean, I'm just throwing it out there, part of his group. My question is this. Is it all about the money, or are the fans really going to be hurt, like Fred was talking about in the opening? Are we going to get to watch over-the-air baseball, and will we have baseball?
1: Well, lots of questions there. The answer to the last one is easy. No, we will not have baseball. These guys can never agree on anything. They probably couldn't even agree on having an arbitrator to arbitrate this situation. They have a $12 billion profit that they can't divide. What can I tell you?
0: Laura, you're on with Dan Schlossberg.
3: Yeah, it's really dispiriting. Obviously, L.A., well, the whole city is kind of on edge with this Lakers sale, and there's so many red flags. And two of our main columnists in the L.A. Times, Phil Shaken and Bill Plaschke, both said, you know, this does not pass the smell test. I mean, how do the Lakers go from $2.5 billion? How do they increase by $2.5 billion in 10 months? I know that's not a baseball question, but it's all sort of tied up with Mark Walter and the investigation into his whole Enron-like schemes, allegedly, and then goes to the White House with the Dodgers, and all of a sudden, you know, he's given up the Lakers in exchange for it going to the brother of Trump's son-in-law. So what do you think about all that, Dan?
1: Well, when you're talking about Mark Walter, Let's say, hypothetically, the Dodgers win their third consecutive World Championship. At that point, how much is the value of the team going to increase? And then what if he sells it? He's going to make a fortune, a bigger fortune, actually, than he's already made.
3: Well, you know, Ohtani has an escape clause.
2: What about Ohtani? Yeah.
3: If Walter leaves ownership, or if Friedman leaves, Ohtani has an escape clause. He can opt out of his contract, which is remarkable, really, if you think about it.
1: That's true, but what happens if the gambling situation catches up with them before that? Which it might.
0: Dan Schlossberg, question. Thursday night, Dodgers leading Milwaukee, probably the best team in baseball right now, the Brewers, 4-2 in the top of the ninth. Edwin Diaz comes in. Dave Roberts chooses Edwin Diaz. Now, is he choosing him, and this is what I really believe, is he choosing him because he's the best reliever he has? Or is he choosing him because he's making $57 million over 3 years and the Dodgers telling him to use him?
1: It's actually a combination of both, although he's not the best reliever he has at the moment. There's something wrong with the guy. The guy missed 3 months this year. Maybe he didn't have enough time to get back into shape because he was really a solid closer with the Mets. He comes to the Dodgers. His ERA at the moment, Fred, is 11.57. That's some kind of record for awful.
2: Only his salary is higher than that.
1: Highest annual average of any closer.
2: I call him the Meltdown Master.
0: Art, let me ask you, put you on the spot. You think Dave Roberts is making that decision himself, or basically Dodgers telling him, put him in, because we're going to look like fools if you don't put him in?
1: I think he's doing it himself, but
2: I'll tell you what, the way the Dodgers
1: he's going on the guy's reputation. It's not what he can do now, it's what he used to do.
2: Right. Yeah, a reputation doesn't do much good for you if you're handing curveballs over the plate. What I was going to say, Fred, to answer your question, I think that's both also, like Dan said, bottom line is this. The Dodgers need to get Diaz ready to go at the end, but I just don't think he's the guy. I mean, in a perfect world in the playoffs with all the pitchers they have now, with the recent acquisition of Skubal, I would think that Ohtani would be the perfect closer for the Dodgers in big games in the postseason, and that's how I view it.
3: The Dodgers seem to have been suffering from a closer curse lately.
1: Yes.
3: Every closer they get, who pitched really well before they joined the Dodgers, flames out when they joined the Dodgers.
1: Yeah, Tanner Scott did nothing.
3: How about Kimbrel?
0: Trinan?
3: Yeah, Trinan hasn't even played hardly this year.
2: Are they going to bring Jansen back?
3: They lost Jansen. It's like they have not been able to get a decent closer.
0: Dan, your Braves, up and down all season long. I play fantasy. I always play Michael Harris. Sometimes he comes through. Sometimes he does not. He goes through streaks. Your comments?
1: Well, the guy chases everything he sees. Sometimes he hits it. Most of the time he misses. So despite his batting average being almost 300, you know, when he hits the ball, it goes far. And he runs really well, too. But he chases. If he ever earns a strike zone, watch out. He'll be a batting champion.
0: All right, so your thoughts about the Braves the rest of the way?
1: They should be good because they're getting a whole bunch of injured pitchers back. Namely, A.J. Smith-Schwarber should be back in about a week. Spencer's fallen back. We're talking about September. Spencer Strider, maybe September. So they've got a bunch of guys who have been injured due back to that rotation. Oh, Lopez, too. Ronaldo Lopez due back any day now.
0: Art, yeah, 128.
2: Plus, they got a 9-game lead, Fred. Over the Phillies. So the Phillies have really not been playing that well.
1: 7 games left with each other.
2: Yeah.
0: Yeah, but I'm talking.

0: talking about the playoffs with Milwaukee, Philadelphia, the Dodgers in Atlanta, you know, we'll be battling. You know, it's a different.
1: How about that Milwaukee team, Brett?
0: Yeah.
1: What are your thoughts on that Milwaukee team? They play old National League baseball. They move guys along. They get a timely home run here and there. Really good, solid pitching. They don't make a lot of mistakes. Their only defensive liability might be their first baseman, Jake
0: Bowers.
1: But he hits the ball. Yeah, Bowers. We got to see him on a pop-up of the infield. He's the first guy to get the heck out of the way.
2: They had a problem at second base, too. Their second baseman's injured.
1: Yeah.
0: 300 hitter. Laura, you're on with Dan Schlossberg.
3: Well, you know, I think the Dodgers are playing the long ball. I think that they're testing out their pitchers. Robert said yesterday that he was going to continue to go to Diaz because he's their closer and, you know, he doesn't really have any other good options. So, you know, they managed to win the two last World Series with kind of, you know, pitching staffs that weren't, let's just say, conventional, right? So we'll see what happens, but it looks like it's going to be a tough year for the Dodgers, I think, to repeat.
1: When's the last time Sasaki pitched?
0: Who's Sasaki?
1: Roki. Yeah, when's the last time he pitched?
0: Pitched Thursday night.
3: Yeah, he pitched Thursday night.
2: He started.
3: Which was a hard
1: they have been using.
0: He might end up their reliever like he was last year in the playoffs, but he's pitching well enough to stay in the rotation, so I don't want to see that happen. I have to ask you, Dan, we find out more and more of the games from baseball leaving regular TV, and I grew up with 2, 4, 5, 7, 9, 11, and 13. I was quite happy with that in Los Angeles, and now so many of the games are streaming. It's impossible, I think, for a human being to keep up with which games are on where. Now the wild card games, some of them are going streaming. Dan, your comments about that?
2: Baseball should not do anything that deprives every possible fan of watching the game. If they want to sell tickets for next year, let's assume there won't be a strike or a lockout. If they want to sell tickets, they got to show the game, especially this time of the year. They can't deprive anybody watching the playoffs.
0: Yeah, but they are.
2: I know, but it's a mistake. It's
0: so what do
2: they do? All-star voting, you know, it's a big mistake.
0: On Thursday night, let me throw this out. The Major League Baseball not thinking again. I don't know if Dan's going to agree or disagree. Thursday night, the game in Iowa, Netflix, 4:30. Same time, NFL's got 3 or 4 preseason games going. And I guarantee you, the NFL preseason games will outnumber, outview the baseball at least 2-1 or even more than that because it's just Netflix. So does baseball know what they're doing? Does Manfred know what he's doing?
2: It's a money thing. Netflix has paid a lot of money for the rights to show the game. But it's depriving a lot of fans of seeing it. So in the long run, baseball's hurting itself.
0: Why couldn't we have played those games in July when there wasn't football against the game?
2: Well, why doesn't football wait until November when it should be playing?
0: But they don't have to worry about baseball. Art, you're on the Dan Schlossberg.
1: No, you hit that nail right on the head, Fred. You do those kind of things in June and July, which are dead areas, which is why the NBA is being played at that time. Speaking of such, that's a bizarre situation going on there, but we're not going to talk about that because Dan wants to talk baseball. If you look at the American League right now, would you have thought that Tampa Bay would be the best team in the American League, Dan?
2: It's more likely than Chicago being the best team in the Central.
0: Steve Stone with disability.
1: I love it.
2: I mean, Tampa Bay has a reputation for frugality and making the most of the least. I mean, the payroll may be near the bottom, but that's a well-run team, and they really produce.
0: Dan, before we go, we got about 30 seconds.
1: I like
0: your editor. Dan, we got about 30 seconds in this segment. The loss of Mike Kruko, who's stepping down after this year on KNBR and the Giants broadcast. Your comments.
2: It's another loss for the Giants, who really had a miserable season. Buster Posey could be next.
0: Let's hope so. He was a good catcher. Dan Schlossberg, you're a great author. Thank you for appearing on Sports Overnight America.
2: Thank you, Fred.
0: All right, back with more on Sports
1: Thank
0: Overnight
1: you,
0: America.
1: Thank you, Dan. That was awesome.

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5: To thank Dan Schlossberg, the new baseball Bible, and 42 other books. I'm sure he's writing one as we speak, and nobody knows more baseball than Dan Schlossberg. Although Jane Levy's going to be on in a few weeks. She's pretty close. All right. She wants to be the new commissioner of baseball. Russell Westbrook, Laura, UCLA guy, 2 years for the Bruins under Ben Holland, 18 years in the NBA, has retired. Is he a first-time Hall of Famer, Laura Snoke?
6: Well, he's a Hall of Fame player. There's no question about that in my mind. Whether he's a first ballot, I don't know. Maybe not, but close. I mean, he deserves to be in the Hall of Fame with his career, for sure. But I think his chances of being on the first ballot may be a little bit tainted by how he played for the Lakers, which really wasn't his fault necessarily, but it was kind of a sad ending to his career, even though he played after that. So,
5: Art, what do you think?
7: 18-year career, 209 triple-doubles, all-time number one, nine-time All-Star. You know, if he would have been a little better perimeter shooter, he might have been the greatest player of all time. Could rebound, could do everything that you want from a guard, played defense, Fred. I wouldn't be surprised if late in the season, if somebody gets hurt at guard for a key team, they don't turn to him because he's only 37 years old and LeBron's 43. But, yeah, I think he's the first ballot Hall of Famer, and I loved watching him play the game of basketball, Fred.
5: You realize he's left-handed and shot right-handed. That's perhaps the reason he wasn't a great outside shooter. Any idea how many points?
7: What idea was that?
5: Well, I don't know. In our last 30 seconds, any idea how many points per game he averaged as a freshman at UCLA in 2006? Any idea?
7: I'm going to say 31.
5: 31 points a game?
7: 31.
5: Laura, what do you say?
6: I don't know, but a lot. He averaged a lot.
5: You know, you ready for this? He averaged 3 points a game as a freshman at UCLA. And the next year,
7: I got one extra number in there.
6: As a freshman.
5: And the next year, he averaged, I think, 12 for UCLA.
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5: Not too defensive, we're offensive right here on Sports Overnight America. 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

0: right, thank you for that. Welcome back to the show, Rick Tittle with you. We are coast to coast and around the world on American Forces Network. Danny Jolla standing by to come in studio. Put the Twitch.tv camera on him. By the way, we were talking yesterday about Cal Raleigh's fall off, one of the worst ever so far. J.D. Sharp said that maybe it was a, let's call it a supplements issue. The only time we had a fall off this big was with Hack Wilson. Hack Wilson was a Cubs slugger. It's almost 100 years ago. It was 1931. And in 1930, he was the MVP. He hit 56 home runs. And back then, hitting 56 home runs, basically only Babe Ruth did something like that. And I believe it's still the record for RBI, like 155 or something. But the next year, he only had 13 home runs. So he dropped off 44 home runs. And the Chicago Cubs, the decline was so shocking that they hired a private investigator. The quote is, to see if late-night carousing was the source of Wilson's woes. They were much better with alliteration back in the day, I gotta say. But, I don't think you need a PI to follow a guy around as well. But, you know, there's a certain time. I mean, look at Chris Davis of the Orioles. Why did he stop hitting home runs? Do you think he wanted to stop hitting home runs? Of course not. It just happened. I remember Brett Boone. He went to camp with the Twins, and he couldn't hit anything in camp. He goes, okay, I'm done. I can't hit anymore. I got it. I used to be able to hit, and now I can't. It happens. All right, 1-800-878-PLAY. Tune in app, iHeartRadio app, Stitcher app, around the world on American Forces Radio Network. If you're in the military, I salute you. You're doing a great job. Stay safe. Come home soon. Come on back with a comedian.
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2: 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He had a show last night. He has a show tonight. He has two tomorrow. He has two on Saturday, and just off the air, we were talking about the comedy star. First of all, thanks for coming in.
3: Of course. Thank you so much for having me.
2: And I mentioned to you that I'm going to be at the store in the OR on Saturday, and that's how you know I'm cool, because I called it the OR.
3: Immediately, I went, all right. He knows what he's talking about.
2: So, now, there is one thing I found out last time I was down there. I'm like, you know what? I love this store so much, but I never go to the Laugh Factory.
3: Mm-hmm.
2: And it was a Sunday, and I was like, oh, chocolate sundaes. I didn't know what that meant.
3: Sure. I've performed on chocolate sundaes.
2: Have you?
3: Yeah. So there's like, it's funny, there's just kind of like black night takeovers of every club. So there's like, D-Ray does Mondays in the Improv. Crack 'em Up Tuesdays is the one at the store. Chocolate Sundays is the one at the Laugh Factory. I think it's one of the best shows in the world is Chocolate Sundays.
2: Now, do they regard you as another Gary Owen?
3: No, Gary is like you. Gary is crazy. Gary, like,
2: he prefers black audiences.
3: Yes, like I had like my initial friend group in New York. Weirdly, became like Jermaine Fowler, Kevin Barnett, the Lucas Brothers, and so I did a lot of black rooms. So I do Chocolate Sundays. I'll do those rooms. Love doing those rooms.
2: Mm-hmm.
3: But I'm not Gary Owen. I go up there and I'm like, I'm white.
2: Gary Owen's like, this fool out here, yeah, he be talking about.
3: He's in that world in a way that truly nobody is, but like, it's amazing what he does. And he's so good at walking the line because he's never not himself. But I have to go up there and be like, we've changed what we're doing. But I'm always, I say I love black audiences, and I think the amount of young comics who are like, oh, I don't know if I could do Chuck Sundays, and I was like, just be you.
2: Yeah, just be funny.
3: Just be funny.
2: It's not the Apollo.
3: They're the best crowd. Yeah. I love, if you can get a black crowd on your side, there's no better feeling.
2: Now, you're also an actor, and you've been in a lot of stuff,
3: mm-hmm.
2: Crazy Ex-Boyfriend, a lot of other shows as well. By the way, I was just looking through all your IMDb. I love that you played a character just called Fat.
3: Yep, and I was angry about it, when it happened. Let me tell you, I was not happy about it.
2: And I got to tell you, you're not that fat. You're not fat at all.
3: No, I know. I was excited to be in that movie. It was directed by Meg Ryan.
2: And it was called?
3: And it was called Ithaca, Jesus.
2: Very good. Jesus.
3: It was Ithaca. And then I had a complete panic attack of, oh, my God.
2: Sorry to put you on the spot.
3: But it was directed by Meg Ryan. Did a scene with Sam Shepard, Hamish Linklater, like so many cool people. But when she called, she was like, it was the three of us were kind of cast together because it was my sketch group, Sasquatch. Mm-hmm. And when they cast us, they were like, so we're just going to give out roles. So, you know, Danny, you'll play Fat. And I was like, oh.
2: I don't want to be Mr.
3: I don't
2: Pink.
3: Know if we have to call him. Is that what we're... Oh. But he was the best. It was such a cool, yeah. But I don't love it when I see it.
2: So, I think all of us at some point in our careers, whatever you do, you can, especially something like what you do, you can get a little bit of the imposter syndrome. And sometimes it just might hit you at a weird time. It's like, you know, I'm casually hanging out with Sam Shepard and Meg Ryan, but you feel like, no, I got the chops, I belong here. But deep down, you're like, pinch yourself.
3: Totally. I think, so the thing I do, because yes, you're obviously like, no, my God. But then you have to do your job. You know, you gotta. Oh my God! I mean, it's like, right? You know, she's so nice. But the thing I do now, and that movie was kind of my first big wow. We have some really famous people around me.
2: Mm-hmm.
3: I did Babylon, and I was with Brad Pitt for a day, and I did, and I, this is what I do, which is I say hello to them, cool, calm, and then at some point they turn their back to me, and I give myself 10 seconds, just of like. oh my God, can you believe this? And then it's done because you have to do your job.
2: Right.
3: You have to do your job and you have to do it well. And they, you know, it's like pretty quickly you'll, particularly on a film and TV set, like they'll get frustrated if you're not doing your job well.
2: Sure.
3: So you really like, you got to push it down. And yeah, the crazy thing is athletes are the ones I struggle with the most.
2: Mm.
3: Athletes are the ones, yeah. Anytime I do a commercial with an athlete, anytime an athlete is in the crowd of a show, that's the thing that more than anything else, my heart gets like crazy.
2: Is it because you're in awe of them or you think they're judging you harder? Like, what is it?
3: In awe. Like, they're superheroes to me.
2: Yeah.
3: In a way that actors, I know what you are.
2: Right.
3: You know, stand-up right. comics. I know what you are. I'm still blown away by you. I still, you know, Bill Burr is so impressive, and he's my favorite working comic. Mm-hmm. But at the end of the day, I know what Bill Burr does. Yeah. I can talk Bill Burr's language. I can't talk to him. I just can't fathom what they are. And I get just so if they're in the crowd, that's my people who I'm like, wow. And we're doing a commercial with them. If I have to do like commercials or acting with them.
2: Who did you do a commercial with?
3: The one I spent the most time with was Odell Beckham.
2: Oh, yeah.
3: I did a commercial with Odell Beckham, and
2: What was it for?
3: It was for Pepsi.
2: Oh.
3: And it was a commercial. So it was Odell Beckham, Antonio Brown, and Stephen Gostkowski.
2: Oh, did Antonio athletes. Brown lose his mind?
3: He was just starting to lose his mind. So on set, I remember there was like a little bit of like, Antonio Brown's being difficult. Mm-hmm. But I was paired off with Odell.
2: That's good.
3: And
2: yeah.
3: we did this... All we had to do, because it was like his section, my section, but all we had to do was clink Pepsi cans together. And we did it. We talked maybe for 2 seconds. It wasn't that exciting. And then he had to do this dance in the end zone, and the director came up to me. He was like, hey, I'm going to ask Odell Beckham if you can dance with him in the end zone. And I was like, okay. And then he walks out to Odell Beckham, and he's in a helmet. So all I can see, and this is going to be visual a little bit, but I'm going to try to describe it. Mm-hmm. I see Odell Beckham in a helmet, talk to the director, and then if you're me, I just see him go.
2: And he swung his head around fast.
3: Swung his head around looking like, excuse me? And then I waved, and he went, all right. And I went out and I danced in an end zone with Odell Beckham.
2: Wow.
3: And we had so much fun.
2: Your dance? The Froog?
3: Oh, I just did the nerdiest white guy dance, and then he was doing the cool dance. It actually, like, it was so funny. Wow. And we were laughing and, like, dapped up. And then it was like, we hugged. Yeah, it was like, it was so sick.
2: Did it air?
3: Yeah. Yeah.
2: Like commercial that? I'm sure if I saw
3: ever. It was great. It was great. It was a really good spot.
2: Every time it aired, cha-ching?
3: Cha-ching.
2: Wow.
3: We love commercials over here.
2: Yeah. And that's not like a 25-cent dividend check. That's a pretty good cha-ching.
3: Money in Hollywood has dried up dramatically in the past 5 years, like everything.
2: Mm-hmm.
3: And you know how the world's going.
2: Yeah.
3: But the one area that still holds its money is commercials. So that's why I've never left the commercial world. No matter how many credits I get and how many TV shows I'm on,
2: sure,
3: always do them.
2: So we just have one more question before the break. What were your teams growing up?
3: DC sports fan.
2: Okay.
3: So hard DC sports fan. Commanders, Nationals, Wizards, Capitals.
2: Mm-hmm.
3: Yeah, die hard.
2: Now, all of us who weren't Redskins fans, we were like, because even when I was a kid in the 70s, I was like, Redskins, that's kind of harsh. Mm-hmm. Even before PC stuff. But, like, Joe Theismann's been on my show many times, and he was like, there's not a guy with a full headdress of feathers gave me a spear. He was cool with it. I'm like, well, there's lots of different types of Native Americans. Were you upset, or were you like, it's about time, or were you neutral?
3: It's about time.
2: Yeah.
3: My stance was it's about time. I grew up there. I got used to it. You 100%. You walk into that stadium. They had Native Americans outside who were like, "We love this."
2: Mm, and the song, "Hail."
3: And the song, and we all had fun. I just remember the name itself. You're just like, that just isn't good.
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0: cares about anything else when you've got Rick Tittle on the radio?
1: Thanks for that. Welcome back to the show. And if you're watching on Twitch.tv or YouTube, you see it's Danny Jollis. There he is, getting right there in the one shot. He's a TV and movie guy. He knows what he's doing. It's fat. I mean, come on.
2: Famously fat.
1: That's right. P-H-A-T. He's at the he's a stand-up comedian, and he's at the Punchline. He has a show tonight and two tomorrow and two on Saturday. We were just talking about how you're a D.C. guy, and I love D.C. I think it's a great place to visit. And you are a guy who basically, as you say, DMV. You're like D.C., Maryland, Virginia guy.
2: Yeah. True DMV guy. True DMV.
1: Did you go UVA or did you go Terps?
2: No, so my dad's a Terp, so I grew up a Terp fan, but then I went to NYU.
1: Oh, yeah. So Boomer Esiason, one of your favorites?
2: Boomer, so it's like, Boomer was like kind of there, but again, I'm a little younger.
1: Oh, yeah.
2: So Boomer
1: was the 80s. Norman Esiason. Yes.
2: Yeah, no, it's like my Commander's growing up days was like, Gus Frerotte was my, like, first real quarterback, and Heath Shuler. I mean, just I can tell you a litany of failures.
1: Shuler, wow. See, I think about one of the great things about Gibbs is he won Super Bowls with three different quarterbacks, obviously.
2: Mm-hmm.
1: And, of course, Theismann, Williams, and Rippon. But Gus Frerotte, and then getting – and by the way, did you see the news with Jaden Daniels today?
2: Oh, I sure did.
1: Yeah, we were talking about that earlier. And people who don't hear, of course, he was at ASU for 3 years. Then he went to LSU and won the Heisman. And now they've given, like, a DB number 5, which was promised to him. And he goes, cease and desist. It's not like, ah, man, you're not going to retire it. And he's like, no, that's part of my NIL. It's like, dude, it's like the guy in college who goes back to the high school dance. I thought you were in the NFL now.
2: Listen, do I think it's the coolest move I've ever heard? No. But that's my quarterback. All right.
1: You get his back.
2: That's my quarterback. listen, I also think there seems to be a lot of, at least on the Reddit Commander's thread, which I was on this morning trying to figure out what's going on, a lot of disagreement about what actually got sent. Don't really understand. I think that it was promised to him. They switched it. I think he's a little upset. And that said, all we're focused on is this season, baby.
1: Well, it is D.C. There's a lot of fake news, I hear.
2: There's a lot of fake news. You can't trust anything out of D.C. And also, I mean, like, we're still coming off the Snyder days where truly things were made up.
1: Oh, my God.
2: So, and that's the other thing is, I will say, I got turned against RG3. I fell for it. Mm. I went, this guy's a problem.
1: They drafted Cousins this year.
2: They drafted Cousins, and this guy's a problem, and Cousins is excited. And I look back on it with such shame. Mm. About how I treated RG3.
1: Yeah.
2: And I will not do it to Jaden. If he wants his number back, guess what? I support him. I'm not turning on him. You can't make me. I won't do it. I did it to RG3, not Jaden.
1: Yeah. Well, no, you're not going to. It's not an NFL issue.
2: It's not an NFL issue. It's not a big deal. He's angry about something. And also, his mom runs everything. It's probably her more than him. This guy's locked in on football. He's in his VR headset.
1: Okay. So, Bruce Allen, when he was with the Raiders, was one of the more smug people I've ever met.
2: Mm-hmm.
1: And the emails John Gruden sent to him, and, I mean, that whole era, and then, of course, the sexual improprieties under the Snyder thing. Remember, Snyder said, I will never change the name. Write it down. I will never change it. And then FedEx and Pepsi and everybody, your friends at Pepsi, they're like, all right, well, then we're out. And the bottom line is the bottom line.
2: Well, you have to remember that Dan Snyder is one of the worst humans to ever exist on Earth. You have to factor that
1: in. He's in the Nazi party.
2: He is basically, like, the amount of hate I have for him is, like, truly through the roof. Uh-huh. There's very few people that I would punch in the face if I saw, and he is somebody who I'd be like, what amount of jail would I accept to get in that punch?
1: Would you take a 2-year sentence?
2: I don't know if I'd take 2, but I think 6 months.
1: Okay.
2: For one good shot,
1: mm-hmm.
2: I think you could talk me into it. I think I could talk you into it. I hate him. And he's the worst. So everything he did during that time was terrible. The way he treated everybody, everything, the way that company was run, I think that he is, like, just the worst. And so now that he's off the team, finally, mm-hmm. it's like, now we can trust things coming out. Now we can be the
1: You got
2: more.
1: Bob Myers from the Warriors and Harris from the 49ers.
2: We have so many Peters I really trust.
1: Yeah.
2: I think that, like, There's just a lot of good people there, and they seem to want to win. The team is happy. It isn't this thing where, like, you know, every season during the Snyder era at the end, because everybody starts the season being like, yeah, things are great. You know, that's what preseason is for. Is everybody going, yeah, things are amazing.
1: Right.
2: But the end of every season, they'd be like, so actually nothing works at the stadium. And from training camp, everybody was yelling at each other. And we all hated each other. And the situation's bad. And we have leaky faucets. And everybody's angry. And this is an NFL team. And nobody wants to play here. And it's been so nice being like, people seem to want to play here. Even last season that didn't go well, people were like, we like playing here.
1: Yeah.
2: This is a good organization. We treat the players well. They take care of the families. Like, stuff like that, that doesn't seem like a big deal to 49ers fans who have always had a well-run organization. It's a big deal to them.
1: Yeah. Well, the Carmine policy, Terry Donahue, yeah. But you're right. For the most part, you are right. Now, I did go, as mentioning, I went to Landover. I went to that stadium. What's it called now?
2: FedEx Field. Or it's, no, it's got changed to Northwest.
1: Northwest Field. Yeah. So we took the bus. I had never been there before.
2: Mm-hmm.
1: And it's not a ridiculous drive like when I went from Boston to Foxborough. It's a little bit of a drive. I think one of the most fascinating things was that as you're entering a stadium, there's a church and a church parking lot.
2: Sure.
1: Which happens on Sundays.
2: Mm-hmm.
1: That's like the worst place ever. But they're coming back downtown. What do you think?
2: So excited. So excited. Needed to happen. That stadium stinks. And that stadium's cursed. And we all want it out of it. Like, I've gone to that stadium many times. Every time I go there, I go, it's a bad stadium. Mm-hmm. It's not a good stadium. I love it because it's my team. It's not horrible. It's a stadium. You know what I mean? Like, you've been there. Like, you walk in and you go,
1: can I tell you the press box? Now, this is complaining about the press box is like complaining about your private jet not having Perrier. And I thought, who designed this press box? Because the stadium's not that old. When you're in the press box, you can't see the scoreboard. It's got this low sight line. And I'm like, what down is it? How much time is left?
2: Mm-hmm.
1: And I was thinking, this is ridiculous.
2: Yes. It's just a bad stadium. It's not horrible. You know, it's not. I think like things get a little blown out of proportion with the poop pipes.
1: And we parked in the field, so there was plenty of field parking.
2: Yes, but also, as you know, or because you're probably part of the press box, you left late. Traffic is horrific. Yeah. One road out
1: through the church.
2: Through the church, one road out. Just, I mean, it's a nightmare stadium. Yeah.
1: Did you see the pictures? Sorry to interrupt. Did you see the pictures of the new Buffalo Bills stadium? That just shows that somebody's designing something on a computer and not actually thinking about sitting down in it.
2: It's so funny how, yes.
1: $2.1 billion for that.
2: And you just look at it and you're like, and that's where I give credit to Northwest, where I go, say what you will. It's a stadium. You know, it works. You. That's the thing. Is I'm like, it's a little blown out of proportion. It's a stadium. It works. Uh-huh. You sit down. You can see the field. That stadium is a debacle. The Buffalo out front. What is that thing? I mean, it's crazy.
1: For people who don't know, there are railings. There's press box. There are luxury boxes. There's just walls that literally will cut off an entire end zone. 20 yards in, you can't see anything.
2: Mm-hmm.
1: And that's not remedied. You have to tear out the luxury boxes. They're not going to do that.
2: Nope.
1: So I guess they would have to say obstructed view. But you think about all the people. I mean, is there a town more crazy about their team? No offense to Buffalo. Outside of the Sabres, not going along, especially in winter. And their winter is 9 months long.
2: Totally.
1: And I just think about because I paid PSLs at the Coliseum for the Raiders. And I just think about how screwed you must feel.
2: Oh, I can't imagine. I truly, because that is it. Because you're right. That is a fan base that they'll sit. They'll sit in the snow.
1: They'll take their shirts off.
2: Yes. They'll sit in the snow if it means they get to watch that team. And so they are going to be livid.
1: Do you have time to stick around a little bit longer?
2: Always.
1: All right. Let's do that. We're going to come back and talk about cross-dressing hogs. Let's do that next. I'm Rick Tittle. Come on back with Danny Jolis in studio.

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1: 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World famous, right down here on Battery Street. Check him out tonight, tomorrow, Saturday. Let's talk about New York a little bit, because you went to NYU and Tisch, and I think about all the great filmmakers and, like, Stella, all the great comedians, The State. I've interviewed a lot of them over the years. But what's that like when basically Washington Square Park and The Village is your campus?
2: It's weird. Going to NYU, like, I don't necessarily encourage it for the average person. I'm like, you don't. What I would say is, like, I didn't go to college. Everybody else, what you experienced in college, I didn't get to experience. I experienced a lot of classes. I experienced the ability to, what I felt very lucky for was it took me out of Virginia. It got me to a big city, which is what I always was going to have to do. I was going out, if I wanted to do stand-up and acting, like, we had to do that. So just break, it basically gives you a four-year runway to be like, this is how you live in a city.
1: Mm-hmm.
2: But you're just living in a city, basically, and taking classes. There is no campus. The campus thing is...
1: Yeah, there's no frats and pom-pom girls and that whole
2: thing. Like, a sad, small community there that's, like, trying to make it happen, but you're like...
1: Yeah.
2: Guys, you picked what you picked.
1: Right.
2: It's over.
1: It must be great, though, to be around McDougal and see The Cellar and then one day think, I'd love to play here. And then with Esty and Liz, whoever, you get past there.
2: It's crazy.
1: Who wrecked you?
2: Matthew Broussard was who wrecked me. It was like one of those where, you know, it can sometimes take a really long time. And I just got very lucky where... He, like, sent it in, like, hey, I really think. And then we were going to get, like, a second and a third. And I was like, let's do this. And then she was like, I'll see him this weekend.
1: I'll see him this weekend.
2: Yep. And I said, okay. And then you show up. But that was probably one of the most nervous I've been for a set.
1: Oh, yeah.
2: Because the room is, for those who don't know, the Comedy Cellar in McDougal, it's a very small room.
1: Mm-hmm.
2: And so she comes down to watch you. You do a five-minute set. But the back of the room is... Double that, I mean, 20 feet away, I mean, 10, I mean, it's, so she's there, she's, you can almost, I mean, you can see her while on stage very clearly.
1: Talking about Esty, the person.
2: Yes, Esty, and she comes down and she watches you, she watches the whole set, and it's nerve-wracking.
1: She goes, you can call for avails.
2: She sits there and goes, okay, here's how it works.
1: Yes, that's a bad, she's from Israel, I'm doing a bad accent. I love going to the Olive Tree. I love going down that same staircase. Mm-hmm. I love walking through a live show to go to that dinky little airline bathroom.
2: Mm-hmm.
1: But the Comedy Table, I know not to approach, but I did one time, and this was in 2017. I had Big Jane here, and he brought with him Mike Fenoya. Mm-hmm. And I had already had tickets to a show, but I was walking by, and I could hear Rachel Feinstein's voice, who's been here, and I thought, oh, she's on stage. And I go, well, who's in the next group? And I saw the host was Mike Fenoya. So I went in to the Olive Tree, way in the back. He's sitting there, and I'm like, I'm in New York once a year, tops. I'm going in. So I walked over to the table, because it said sold out. I walked over to the table, and I said, I know I'm not supposed to approach a table. I hate being that guy. And he goes, how do I know you? I go, you did my show in San Francisco. He goes, oh, yeah, yeah. I go, anyway, just 5 seconds. They're sold out. If there's an extra ticket, I'd love it. That's all. I'm sorry to bother you guys. And he's like, well, just wait outside. I'll check. So I'm standing on the street looking around, and I feel a pat on my back, and he goes, you're in. And a guy right in the front rail.
2: That's awesome.
1: That was really awesome.
2: Yeah, it's cool. I mean, stand-up is, I always tell people, I'm like, the one thing I can do for you is free tickets.
1: Yeah.
2: I can't offer you much else in this world. I really don't get much benefits. There's no, you know, film and TV, I get more benefits than I give you. But the one thing I can do for people are like, hey, I'd love to see a show. And I'm like, yeah, I'm sure. That's the one thing I can do.
1: Well, the thing is, though, I don't usually... Now, there are some guys over the years who've come in so much that I can text them. And I won't drop their names, but I can actually text them and not have to go through the people.
2: Yeah.
1: Which is really nice. But for the store, I already paid for Saturday, even though Steve Byrne, Bobby Lee, don't ever pay. Just email me. And I'm like, do you remember when you were on my show 16 months ago? Remember when you... Because I could just see them going, oh, that guy? Ah, man. All right, let me stop what I'm doing. I don't want to be that guy.
2: Listen, here's the thing. I'll always prefer if someone buys a ticket. Just because you're right. It takes me 2 minutes.
1: Right. If you give me your cell,
2: yeah.
1: Now I'm going to text you. Email now.
2: You can email me. My email works. But my text works. And, like, the thing is, I'm always like, look, there's a chance you text the wrong moment. I don't see it. And, like, whatever. And, like, you might. But, like, if I see it, and I'm particularly if I'm on the show, the other thing is, like, make sure the person's on the show. Because if I'm not on a show, then it's me asking, like, you know, that's the only time where I'm like, I have to be on the lineup for me to be able to do it, really.
1: Right.
2: If not, I can, but it's, like, weirder.
1: You're using up a favor.
2: Yeah, but then I'm like, hey, I'm not there, but can you send someone in for me?
1: Yeah, that's kind of a...
2: So that's the only thing. That's the only thing I tell people, is I'm like, make sure I'm on the lineup that night.
1: My favorite promise was TJ Miller said... Because I told him, like, I was in New York, and he goes, you should have texted me. So the next time he came in, I said, well, I'm going to be in there in December. This was, like, 4 years ago. And he said, on the air, he goes, I'm taking you out for a steak dinner, and that's just the way it is. And I was like, okay. He goes, no, you're going to text me, and I'm taking you out for a steak dinner. Yeah. I go, that sounds awesome. I go, I'm not going to text you. He goes, you better text me. I'm going to be super pissed if you don't. I mean it. I'll be super pissed. I'm not just kidding around. I go, okay. And then we go off the air, and as he's leaving, you know, we take the picture out here and everything, and he goes, you have to promise to text me. I'm not kidding around. It's a steak dinner on me. And I was like, okay. So I was there, and I was like, I have to text him. Yeah. So I go, hey, I'm in New York these next 3 days. He goes, oh, 2 days I'm on the road, and the other one is date night with my wife. And I go, that's perfectly fine. And I've teased him since then.
2: Yeah.
1: But I remember I told that to, the next day I had Michael Rappaport, and I said, TJ Miller says he's going to buy me a steak when I get to New York. He goes, I'll get you a hot dog. Anyway, so I want to ask you, too, about, I wanted to ask you if you still hate David Blaine.
2: Well, you know, do I hate David Blaine? Do I love David Blaine? That is the great question, because if you watch that special, it is a Choose Your Own Adventure special.
1: Yes.
2: So there's a joke about loving David Blaine and hating David Blaine. David Blaine, the secret answer is, I really like him mostly.
1: Yeah.
2: I really like him. And what's funny is, if you see my new hour, there's a David Copperfield long segments. David Copperfield is a big part.
1: Speaking of smug.
2: And let me tell you, I go hard on David Copperfield.
1: My favorite David Copperfield quote, when he was going to make the Statue of Liberty disappear, he was on Letterman, and Letterman goes, you ever pinch yourself? And you go, I can't believe I'm married to Claudia Schiffer. And he had this, like, mean look on his face. He goes, I think she should pinch herself and say, I can't believe I'm married to David Copperfield. And I was like, oh, dude, wrong. Even if you think that.
2: Yeah, there's an easy answer there, right? Just lie.
1: Just go, yes.
2: Yes, of course.

0: people say that constantly to me about my wife because she's like more attractive than me. And people always, and I'm always like, yeah, obviously on the inside, I'm like, listen, I have a banging personality here. I mean, I'm very funny, you know, I'm a charmer. Like, hey, you guys don't understand, you know, I'm a pretty sweet guy. But then, of course, if you do, particularly with a microphone in front of me, the correct answer is, yeah, I can't believe it. Unbelievable. Right. Who would have thought?
1: That's like, I'd say, a fifth of Gaffigan's act, is that?
0: Yes.
1: Yeah.
0: It's true. Look, comics, we're going to get more attractive people than we should. That's part of the game. Mm-hmm. That's, you know, I can go into the thousands of negative benefits of what I do.
1: Negative benefits.
0: I stand by that wording. But the one of the positives is, yes, there you get to usually date a more attractive woman because you are funny.
1: I remember Patton Oswalt started a joke. This was like 20 years ago. He started a joke. Goes, yeah, I was on a date the other day. And he goes, hey, I can get girls. I'm on basic cable.
0: That's real. That's real, though.
1: You can
0: and,
1: do that.
0: And so, yeah, he, but yeah, you got to answer. But that's Copperfield.
1: All right. Now, that's the Copper Man.
0: That's the Copper Man. He's going to say stuff like that, and you're going to go, why?
1: All right. Now, I heard that a Wednesday night crowd, usually, which you had your show last night, usually those are your fans, those are true comedy fans, instead of like, let's just do something tonight, like on weekends, or the 9:30 crowd, which is already pretty much oiled up.
0: Mm-hmm.
1: You had some bros, they went to the brink, but they didn't go over.
0: Yeah, so, you know, when we, as a comic, one thing you're doing is you're like looking around being like, who's going to be a problem? And even before I got on stage, I'd heard bros front right. They're bro-y. And I get some bros to my shows because of Ted. Ted will bring in some bros.
1: Sure.
0: So were they fans of mine or not? Who's to say? But I assumed they were there because of Ted. They were drunk. And a little chatty.
1: Drunk.
0: Like the kind where you look at them and you're like kind of like you would catch some of them just like staring off for little brinks. And you, like, kind of liked that because they were chatty.
1: Yeah.
0: But it was one of these things where you see a group like that and you're like, please don't make me have to kick you out. Like, please, let's make this. Because the only thing I care about is, like, you can be a little chatty as long as it's not ruining it for the rest of the group. Like, I can work around a chat.
1: Right.
0: And they walked this line the whole for an hour. I kept looking over there and they get a little chatty, but they never really interrupting. Uh-huh. Crowd never disliked them. And they were mostly well behaved, and it was like I made it through the whole show.
1: Wow.
0: And at the end, I even said, because like I kind of do this thing now in my hour where I kind of wrap up the show at the end, and I say all these things, and I was like, "You guys, who I didn't know if you'd make it, but you did," and they were like, "Yeah," like they were so proud of themselves. And then at the end, they were like, "The crazy thing is, you see a group like that, and they're chatty, and they're kind of a little disrupt, you know, but they're not." And then at the end, they're like, that was our favorite show. And you're like, really?
1: That's great.
0: That's crazy how you show it.
1: Now, we just have a minute before we go to a quick break. You threw a guy out recently.
0: Sunday night at the Hollywood Improv.
1: Mm.
0: Two ladies. You want to talk about drunk.
1: Mm.
0: And it was a thing where, how much time do we have?
1: A minute.
0: The cold open goes up. Immediately, they're like, these two need to go.
1: Out loud?
0: Out loud. Two need to go. They're just so loud.
1: Wow.
0: Nobody does anything. Host goes up. Two need to go. Nobody does. Probably says it five times. And either way, he's like, I hate you guys. You have to. These are like the worst kind of people.
1: But security's not throwing them out.
0: Security's just not throwing them out. And these ladies are like, I'm going to put this video up probably this week because I have the video. These ladies are just the worst. And he's like, he's literally on stage going, I hate you. I hate you. You have to leave. These are the type of ladies. At one point, she's like, I should be on stage. It's those kind of people. Like the worst. The crowd hates them. And I go up there and I was like, I couldn't believe it that they were still there by the time I got up. And it was like, okay. And so I did. And then the end of my set in particular, because they still were there. And finally, security went up. And I legit go, and I'm stopping this joke. And I'm doing this for everybody here. And I go, they're leaving. They're going. They're gone. And then they start yelling at me. And I was like, you can say whatever you want to me. You're gone. You're out of here. Get them out. And everybody was like, yeah. They were horrible. And thank God we got them out. But they were, you just can't work with it.
1: Take a quick break. Come back with a couple more minutes of Danny Jollis at the Punchline.
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7: 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I'm 40!

0: don't ask Rick Tittle to bring it, because it already done got brought.
1: Couple of minutes left with Danny Jolis, punchlinecomedy.com. Make sure to check him out tonight. Two shows tomorrow, two shows on Saturday as well. And we were just talking about the terrible people in the crowd. The longest show of my life, I took a friend to see Nathan McIntosh, who I love.
2: Mm-hmm.
1: And I had never been to a show. And this person, hey, you know how, yeah, I heard that. Oh, my gosh, that's so true. And I was like going, shh. And I was dying 1,000 deaths. And instead of enjoying the show, I couldn't wait for it to end.
2: It's so tough as a comic, too. That's one of the toughest heckles.
1: They think they're helping.
2: Well, and that's one of the toughest heckles because they're being supportive, right? So on stage, you're going, I don't want to just, you know, you're not, it's a really tough one. And it's a really hard one to reprimand. I've gotten pretty good at reprimanding positively.
1: Oh.
2: Where it's like, and we don't need the vocal help, but like you're doing great, and like kind of engaging them to get them out of that thing, because it's hard because they're being positive, right? So mm-hmm. You don't. It's like when someone has I don't know if you've been to a show where someone has a crazy laugh.
1: Oh yeah, like a dolphin or something.
2: Yeah, and it's like on stage, you're like, what am I gonna do? Tell them not to laugh? But I also know it's distracting everyone, so you kind of have to call it out, but you don't want them to get
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2: So much for having
1: this me. Hour went by very quickly. And we have another hour, so come on back.

0: Taylor. State police in Michigan have released new details about the victims in Friday's multi-scene shooting. More from Bob Agnew.
1: State police have now released information about the ages and genders of the victims of a multi-location shooting in rural Michigan. They say at a home in Lake Township Friday, police discovered three victims who had been killed. They included a 45-year-old man, a 40-year-old woman, and a 16-year-old boy. In a separate home, police say they found another victim, a 53-year-old man. Earlier, police had confirmed the gunman, 39-year-old Chad Hickman, was found dead in the woods after a manhunt nearby the body of a fifth victim, a 29-year-old woman. Bob Agnew reporting.
0: President Trump is pushing a tax change that appears to have overwhelming public support and could put more investment dollars back into the economy. Bernie Bennett has details.
2: A McLaughlin poll finds that voters support indexing capital gains taxes for inflation by nearly a 4-to-1 margin, 62% to 16%. Supporters say the change would prevent taxpayers from being taxed on gains caused only by inflation, while freeing up hundreds of billions of dollars in locked-up capital for new investments. The poll also shows strong support for expanding the capital gains exemption for homeowners, a move advocates say would encourage seniors to sell their homes and increase housing inventory for younger families. Bernie Bennett reporting.
0: Hurricane Lawla has skirted Hawaii's Big Island without making landfall and is expected to weaken very soon, not before lashing the area, though, with strong winds and drenching rain. The eye of the storm passed the island's southern tip without making landfall. The Big Island is Hawaii's largest, has a population of around 210,000 people. The Category 1 hurricane was established as it hit winds of 75 miles per hour yesterday. News and analysis at townhall.com.
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0: Correspondent Donna Warder emphasizes the old saying, sleep tight and don't let the bed bugs bite.
4: Pest experts say bed bug infestations are increasing, and this time of year, they're at their worst. Expert Eric Braun says bed bugs not only hide in mattresses, but furniture, clothing, and even shoes. And if you spot bed bugs in your luggage...
5: I would leave it outside. I'd unpack outside. I'd take all my clothing and put it directly in a dryer, and I dry it on high for about 20 to 30 minutes. Heat will kill all stages of bed bugs in your clothing.
4: Ron says if they're already in your home, leave it up to the professionals because they can be very difficult to get rid of. I'm Donna Water.
0: As Americans struggle with rising costs, most of the nation's priciest cities share one thing in common. According to data on urban living costs, 24 of the 25 most expensive U.S. cities are governed by Democrats. Critics say years of high taxes have caused this. Breaking news and analysis at townhall.com. Correspondent Karen Chamas reports that a former Cambridge professor who was once accused of plagiarism has now been found dead.
6: Britain's Prime Minister Andy Burnham has called the sudden death of Jason Arday a tragedy. Speaking in Cornwall on Saturday, the Prime Minister said...
7: It's a moment for reflection, I would say, reflecting on how things came to this.
6: Arday, Cambridge's youngest black professor, was found dead in London on Friday. He resigned last week amid media scrutiny over plagiarism and questions about his achievements. Arday's family claims he faced harassment and abuse. Julian Moran from the Good Law Project.
8: I think that if the press had been a little bit more compassionate, Dr. Arday would still be in the bosom of his family.
6: Karen Chamas, London.
0: Columbia still grappling with the aftermath of a 7.4 magnitude earthquake that struck the area on Monday. Hundreds are still missing. More stories at townhall.com.
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11: 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Dirtbag Nation, great to be back with you for another week. Obviously, a couple of weeks since the trade deadline, so Noah and I got lots to talk about. Again, we'll get into it tonight. There's positive outcomes from it, and certainly teams that should have positive outcomes, and as you know, it doesn't work out always. Right out of the gate with trades. Sometimes it does, sometimes it doesn't. So we're going to talk about both sides of that table, teams that are doing well and teams that, I don't know, maybe haven't caught stride yet. I'm not just sure. But last week's been a little bit crazy. Toronto Blue Jays have been in a couple of strange games over the last week. We'll talk about them a little bit if you haven't seen or heard anything about that, Dirtbags. But overall, they're playing good baseball, too, the Jays, over the last 10 or better baseball for them. So, anyways, before we get there, as always, can't thank you enough for being a part of the nation, being a part of the show, spreading the message, and keep sharing it, for sure. Sending your curtain call questions to us, send in personal questions to us on Facebook or Instagram at Dirtbag Baseball Nation. Happy to talk to you as always. You've got our guarantee that we will get in touch with you and work you through your own private baseball journey as a player, a parent, a coach, a trainer trying to navigate it. And just like to hear your thoughts and opinions on the state of baseball. Sometimes that's just a great conversation to be able to have as well. So, and as always, to all the servicemen and women around the world, thank you, thank you, thank you for doing what you do each and every single day. So Noel and myself and the rest of Dirtbags, we can do what we love to do, and that's baseball, on the field, off the field, getting up, getting after it, getting dirty, as we say all the time. That's the bottom line. That's the expectation. That's the reality of what it should be in your day-to-day ramifications. And so don't expect anything less from yourself. Hold yourself to that stature and expectation, and hold your teammates to that as well. It's just the right way to do it. You know all the dirtbags in the game that, you know, you love them when they're on your team. You hate them when they're not. But either way, you cannot disrespect them. You have to respect them wholeheartedly. So, but anyway, settle in, get your favorite drink, however you like to listen to us, wherever you like to listen to us, because we're going to be right back here after the break. You get up, get after it, and get dirty.
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11: Welcome back, Dirtbags. Nolan, where do we start? What's going on? What have you seen over the last 7 days that's got you excited, got you down, got you trying to scratch your head? Where are we going?
18: Well, I'm going to start out with the Philadelphia Phillies. Obviously, they, in my opinion, had a very lackluster trade deadline. And I really thought the Luis Arraez trade would kind of help them out a little bit more than what I've seen so far. And like, obviously, they brought him in for his offense, and another lefty stick in that lineup. Yes, he's contact first, I get that, but same time, like, moving Bryce back out to right field hasn't really worked out all that well for him. Like, they're still not clicking. For a team that, like, probably the last real good shot at winning this year, like, I just expected a lot more out of the Phillies during the deadline and everything like that. And to me, it's just still a flat offense. Like, yeah, you barely put up any runs in the Cardinals series, lose two or three there. And that's with the Cardinals basically set, well, not basically, they did end up selling most of their guys that they needed to at the deadline. Like, the Phillies are a weird one to me. And that Luis Arraez trade, I don't know if it's going to end up being a playoff contribution move or not, because the rest of the lineup sure as heck isn't looking like they're going to be a playoff team right now.
11: I agree with what you're seeing over the first, 2 weeks, basically, for sure. I was surprised, even when I look at today's score, your Cardinals beat them again 7-1 today. And that was, what, against Wheeler? Leahy beating Wheeler, I think, today. And we'll talk about Wheeler's last start against the Blue Jays, too, while we're on the Phillies. But anyways, I think you're right. Like, Luis Arraez was in the four slot today. He did not get any RBI. He got the lone RBI. And I get it. High contact rate, put him in behind the big three, if you want to call him the big three, of Turner, Schwarber, and Harper. If he's a guy that gets on base, Turner, apologies to Turner, but he's just not having that season. And obviously, you've got Schwarber and Harper. Schwarber's been a bit banged up lately. Harper hasn't been rock solid, but you know they got the ability to run into them. So does Turner. I get that or whatever. Now, but I guess the point I'm making, Dirtbags, the point I'm making, Nolan, is get him in. Get him one slot. Let Schwarber go ahead. Get him on base. Now you got two runs instead of a solo shot. Now you got three instead of a two. Or even if Schwarber gets out, maybe Harper runs into one, right? Because the best thing Elias is really going to do is get a home run, maybe six more during the whole season?
18: Yeah.
11: If he's lucky, probably four, maybe three the rest of the season?
18: Three is your safe number, I think.
11: Sure. So what's Schwarber and Harper going to get? But if he's on base, I don't know. I just think they got him in the wrong spot of the lineup. I'd love to hear Philly's thoughts. I really would, because I'm glad you brought them up out of the gate, Nolan, because they're probably the biggest team. I shouldn't say that. Them and the Seattle Mariners for me. Just teams that I don't know what's going to look like in the offseason if they don't get it figured out and get into the playoffs and make a good appearance in the playoffs.
18: I don't think the Mariners are making the playoffs at this point.
11: I don't think so either.
18: Look good, but... Anyways, just jumping over more news. Yeah, we're going to jump down to the Tampa Bay Rays now. So Liam Hicks, obviously the catcher acquisition that the Tampa Bay Rays made from the Miami Marlins. I'd say that has been a very successful trade so far. Obviously, he's looked like the number one down there, had another home run today, puts him up to 16 on the year. The team's rolling. Obviously, best record in the American League still right now. And... not really close either on that front. But, I mean, that was just a very under-the-radar, very smart move by the Rays.
11: Well, you say under-the-radar or whatever and that, but, you know, the two GMs, president of baseball operations, a lot of experience with each other, right, having both come through the Tampa Bay Rays. So, familiarity there, working relationship, stuff like that, to be able to pull that off. But irrespective of that network relationship, and we know you have to have that if you want to be successful GM, president of baseball operations in this day and age, exactly right. It was good, you know, good to find him, good to identify Miami for whatever reason, and I honestly can't tell you the reason why they wouldn't have looked to extend to Liam Hicks. There's no reason not to, even though they're cheap, but there's no reason not to. But they didn't. Tampa Bay took advantage. Away you go. Away you go. And absolutely, I mean, they're playing good baseball. They're just, I look down the list and I go, the names, I mean, I'm getting to know the majority of the names now, Nolan, but I think it's because they're winning, right? Like, I know the names, but I couldn't tell you the stats overall.
18: No.
11: Of the Walls, and you know, the Chandler Simpsons. I know the Simpsons are base stealers and stuff like that, but you know, other than Caminero, Yandy Diaz, Solanda, sorry, good man. I mean, Liam Hicks now or whatever. You just don't know. And of course, they lose what McClanahan there to, you know, it sounds like it's going to be a short term IL stint last week, but still. You know, you lose him, and Freddie Peralta didn't get out of the gate very well with him, but, you know, it's only a matter of time before they turn him around, I would have to believe. But, only the opposite of what the Philadelphia Phillies are doing. So I understand your point. I agree with you. Looks like a great acquisition, especially in the catcher position where you need that. And the Rays are rolling. So.
18: Yeah. Yeah, another team that's rolling, obviously, the San Diego Padres.
11: What are they?
18: First place, technically tied for second with Arizona in their wild card now. Both are 64 and 57, but, like, they were
11: Arizona.
18: Milwaukee in San Diego, obviously, to start out this week. And so far, I mean, like, obviously, Tatis there last night just... moved into second place all-time on the San Diego Padres all-time home run list. I'm assuming he'll obviously pass it because he's got massive contract left. But once again, a guy that's just having another subpar year. That's the thing. It's a matter of when all these bats and all these guys get rolling together. It looks like the way that it did in the first two games of the Milwaukee series.
11: Yeah, absolutely. We know, everybody knows the talent's there, right? And again, it's funny, right? Like, we talked about the movers and the shakers and the have-nots, but also the people that trade and move forward. Give the players credit after AJ stepped up and brought in two more pitchers. Kick them in the behind for the first 4 months of the season for not doing their job. Not complete 4 months, but the majority of the 4 months for not doing their job. But since that trade deadline, bringing in Robbie Ray and I forget now the other one that came in with him, but you know, stepping up. They don't have Nick Pivetta back yet. Be interesting to see what happens with him moving forward. Michael King doesn't look great on the pitching side of things right now. But at the end of the day, like you said, maybe the offense can carry him through. And exactly right, the Diamondbacks, they were down today. What was it, 6-1 the last time I looked at the time of recording to the Rockies, of all things. Merrill Kelly just getting shelled again today. So, you know, they'll be in the third place wild card right now, and San Diego's in the two hole. So, and I mean, basically, they're all tied, right? Because Philadelphia, yeah. Now they're all tied with Philadelphia too. So it goes back to that. Padres out of the three wild card playing the best ball right now, and Philadelphia's maybe playing the worst baseball out of them all. Yeah. And so Zach Wheeler's getting caught for cheating pitching against the Toronto Blue Jays last week. Did you see that?
18: No, I didn't.
11: So he was doing it, and they caught him. Right?
18: I saw his post-game comment saying, they got to focus on winning games over there.
11: We got 20 seconds left. I'll jump into it in this next segment if I have to or whatever, but he was going from the full windup. When he steps on, he goes off the left side of the rubber, but literally off it. So we'll be...
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11: Welcome back, Dirtbags. Busy talking about the highs and lows of the trade deadline and just teams playing level right now. Still early in, well, it's really not early in August. We're almost at the middle of August, and we're running out of weeks. If your teams are in the hunt, or pretending like they're in the hunt. But anyways, Nolan, we still got time to hear your thoughts and who else we got. We're talking the Phillies and what, Tampa Bay before the break. What else are you seeing? You were talking about Milwaukee. Sorry, I'll jump back. You were talking about Milwaukee. Boy, they've looked...
18: mediocre.
11: They've looked... yeah. Not Milwaukee, like, I guess is the best way of saying it.
18: I don't disagree.
11: I don't know. Yeah, what's happening there?
18: I mean, Milwaukee plays their brand of baseball. When it works, it looks sweet. When it doesn't work, it looks like kind of how it's looked the past basically week.
11: Really? Okay. That's like what you're seeing?
18: There's... like, that's the thing. It's not like they're really making defensive miscues or anything like that. They're just playing... teams that are starting to get hot at the right time, it seems like.
11: Okay.
18: Like, it's a weird thing, because obviously, I still think that the Brewers, granted, there were prospects that they gave up in the Dustin May and Jojo Romero trade. I think they overpaid on that one. Now, I like Dustin May. He's having a good year. Like, outside of his first two starts, this is the thing that people overreacted to the whole thing, because they get looking at the season ERA. Outside of his first two starts and the start back in June against Kansas City, the guy's been basically automatic for the Cardinals. Like, he's easily going to slide in as a three.
11: And his first start for them was good, too.
18: No, exactly. And even today, like, he's pitching good against San Diego again. And obviously, Romero's still on the shelf, but whatever, it is what it is. But, like, it wasn't a team that had a lot of needs. Everybody knows that they should have gotten a 1B to go with Miz. Like, there's no debating on that. Everybody knows it. They should have kicked the tires and went all in and gotten a boy. But at the end of the day, they're just playing their style of baseball, and it's never sexy. It works. Right now, it's not working, obviously. Like I said, they're playing teams that are starting to get hot at the right time. But end of the day, they'll revert back to the norm. Same as they always do. They'll start putting up their 4 or 5 runs. The bullpen will come in, shut it down, 5-3 wins. They're going to roll that off probably for the next 2 weeks. But right now, it's tough time for Milwaukee.
11: Is that what you're seeing out of the Los Angeles Dodgers, too, and stuff like that? Because obviously, I think they were 2-8 over the last 10 and stuff like
18: honestly,
11: that.
18: Honestly, I just see old-timers on the Dodgers. Like, as crazy as that is to say, it recently, obviously, outside of Blake Snell coming back and posting up the 10 Ks, Max Muncy hits the walk-off there yesterday against Kansas City. But I'm like, Kansas City is not 2024 Kansas City. Like, Kansas City is a mediocre team this year. Unfortunately, as plain as that is to say, they're a mediocre team. So the fact that the Dodgers are only winning 5-4 against them was a bit of a letdown again. But like I said, I just think the constant success that they've had throughout the playoffs and everything like that, the amount of games that they've had to play over the last few seasons is really just starting to catch up with them now in the dog days of August. Like, I get that it's not 1,000 degrees out there on the West Coast, but it certainly seems like they got some guys that are looking long in the tooth, if you catch my drift.
11: Well, that's a good point, too, because we know about the pitcher side of things, right? They're able to keep them on the shelf, the quote-unquote injured list, the DL, whatever, and stuff like that, for whatever they need, for however long they need. But they obviously don't have the players to be able to do that for the players. So you're making a good point. Freddie Freeman's having a nice season, but it's a nice season. Shohei obviously is having a nice season, but, you know, now I'm watching all the MLB Network guys and everything else, and they're pumping them up for MVP again and stuff like that, and obviously it's a bit of the Shohei stuff or whatever, and I don't even think he's close.
18: You're talking about him playing outfield now, too. I'm like, why are we bringing this back up? Like, well, shut down that outfield notion. I get he's not pitching right now, but shut down that outfield talk. Like, he's got a bum knee. Like, why are we trying to force the issue of him playing in center field? Like, that's what I heard them talking about. I'm like, respectfully, he wasn't good enough with the Angels to play in the outfield.
11: Like, well, I think they're trying to keep him there against PCA, right? That's what I saw a lot the last week or whatever. 10 days since they went head to head with the Cubbies there last week.
18: Oh, Shohei will still win the MVP, don't get me wrong, just because it's Shohei's league.
11: I think so. Absolutely.
18: It's the same as last year. Like, I think Cal Raleigh was a better player than Aaron Judge. I think PCA this year is a much better player than Shohei Ohtani. Like, yeah. No, that's it. That's it. I'm not going to dive too far into that. But like I said, Mookie Betts, everybody knows he's going to be a Hall of Famer, right? Mookie Betts ain't Mookie Betts anymore.
11: No, and I think losing Will Smith has been a big loss too, because Will brings a lot to that team.
18: He does,
11: and you know, and then of course now you got Dalton Rushing gone down or whatever, and not that he was Will Smith. We know he's not Will Smith, but he was a highly touted prospect, and this is where I kind of laugh, because we talked about this in the off seasons all the time, in the wintertime all the time, Nolan and you and I. How does the Dodgers get to be number one? Everybody, number one, number one, number one, number one farm system. I'm not saying they're not. I don't do enough research on it. But what I do know is they don't bring guys up for the Dodgers.
18: No, they trade them.
11: And they're good. So don't give me that. Like, do not give me that. You're not replacing these guys. If you had that good of people, you would be able to spell off and go, Freddie, let's send you home for 3 months, just like pitchers. Like the pitchers, you know. Mookie's had a lot of injury time or whatever and stuff like that, so he probably can't afford anymore or whatever. But, you know, I think a lot of these guys, here's the other thing, too. I didn't want to get started. I wanted to wait until the third section, dirt bags, but let's get going with it. So, We're talking about the CBA coming up and stuff like that, okay? And I know we're trying to stay away from it, but I don't think we can stay away from it. Let's dive into it a bit. It's amazing to me that all the players, and it's not amazing because they have to do it. Every single player, whether they play for the Dodgers or they don't play for the Dodgers, loves what the Dodgers doing, right?
18: Understandable. And for the Players Association.
11: Exactly right. What a hypocritical thing to do. Because they're only caring about the fact that they're making more money. They don't realize that it is sort of whack, whether they want to admit it, whether the owners want to admit it, whether the owners don't want to admit it for the right reason. The owners want to use the fans and use the players as well, like they always have. So there's not a perfect storm. I'm not for the owners, dirtbags. I'm not for the players. But here's the reality. They all love what the Dodgers do. Well, the reality is, of course, they love what the Dodgers do or whatever and stuff like that, because, like Nolan just said, it helps out every one of them. What's sad about it is they don't look at really truly what the fans and really truly what the U.S. economy is right now. And I realize this is a baseball show, not an economy show, but it is right now because we're talking about CBA. Collective bargaining agreement coming up. Baseball's going to be shut down. The players, and nor do the owners, but let's just say the players don't realistically look at the economy and realize that all those jerseys, all those sales do go down to them. Yes, they go to the owners as well. Yes, they deserve their share of it.
18: Yeah.
11: But my whole point is you can talk, they can talk about how much it's great for every team could do it. And just like the Dodgers, they got to quit with that. That's going to run out really quick, November 15th, especially November 30th.
18: December 5th is the CBA. So,
11: exactly.
18: No, that's it. And this is probably the first time that I've ever admitted on the air. The players right now are the ones at fault. The players wholeheartedly are the ones at fault. Purely because, obviously, MLB wants to do the salary cap. Everybody knows that. You come in with a salary floor as the counter for the players. Who are you affecting in the grand scheme of things? Half the Los Angeles Dodgers, your Bryce Harpers, your Fernando Tatis, Xander Bogarts, Manny Machados, Mike Trout. I'm trying to think of really anybody else. That's basically your list of $300+ million guys in the entire baseball. Oh, Vladdy, sorry, yes. And Juan Soto, obviously. Well, I guess Frankie Lindor, too. There's a couple more that I'm definitely missing, but you guys get the point that I'm trying to make right now. Like, there's maximum a dozen in baseball that are making $300 million. That's it. Like, that's your 1% of baseball. The rest, majority of guys come into the league, they're on the league minimum. You're telling me that a salary cap floor doesn't help raise those guys' money? Like, that boosts everything up through the board. Like, I don't know what they're going to set a salary cap at. Let's just say $300 million. Like, $300 million is still more than 23 teams are paying right now, give or take.
11: Well, hockey's what? Just got up to, what, about $117.5 million or whatever it is.
18: I don't think it's that high yet. I think it's just over 100 this year. I know they got a plan in place to basically jump it up to that 117 or 118 million, whatever it goes up to. But either way, like, theirs is basically an $8 million jump year after year after year. Like, baseball, there's no reason why they can't have a salary cap floor of $120 million. Like, $120 million is a sustainable amount that each owner could be willing to pay.
11: Well, and that was it, right? It's already come out from the owner that, actually, sorry, Durbeck, we're going to have to take this break or whatever now, but we're going to be right back here after to keep talking about this.
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11: Welcome back to Biggs. Talking about the CBA, and Nolan was talking about a salary cap floor. And again, it's already been proposed out there, flown out there by the owners and stuff like that. Players denied it, the same as there's not going to be a salary cap or whatever. I think everybody understands there's not going to be a salary cap. But I think what, I don't think even the owners honestly know what they're willing to do a floor of across the board, all 30 teams. I think it was just throw it out there and see how it's received. Well, I look at it and I go, I'm gonna throw it back there, and I'm gonna say $200 million salary floor. And the reason why is because the reality to that is what is the bare minimum these teams are willing to pay. Not your big teams. Your big teams are willing to go over that, obviously. But the other teams, if you think about it right now, a salary cap is a bad thing in the sense that, okay, you got the salary cap, no problem, because I'm going to spend $20 million. You didn't listen to me. I'm going to spend $50 million on my roster. You didn't listen to me. So now I got an excuse not to do $325 million for the roster. But to your point, Nolan, if I have to do $150 million, let's say, salary floor, that means I got to spend $150 million. If I'm used to spending $60, $70, $80 million, and I got to spend $150 million, I got to roll my sleeves up a little bit, and I'm not making money anymore on my team, or I got to figure out how to get fans in the stadium, be a baseball ecosystem.
6: Wow. Think about it. If your floor is $150 million, basically each team is going to have a star or a star-like player, right? What's that drive up, though? Drives up attendance, drives up jersey sales, drives up concessions,
11: sure,
6: obviously.
11: Yeah.
6: It's a trickle-down effect, right? So that's kind of like, I mean, don't get me wrong. I have no problem with them going as high as 150. I think 120 is probably the realistic number that they'll settle on. Because even 120 million, like you said, like there's still, I don't know, 10 teams, give or take. Like I'd have to look it up. Probably 10 or 11 teams below $120 million.
11: Oh, for sure there is and stuff like that. But I think honestly they can pay $120 million. I think with a 10 to $12 billion industry,
6: yeah,
11: and the profit sharing they're getting, the difference is they're not putting the profit sharing in the pocket. Well, if I'm an owner, I'm fighting with that behind the scenes too, right? And they have fought about that for years. George Steinbrenner was a big hater of that.
6: Oh, I agree.
11: And to the point that's why he finally said, he goes, if you're going to take my money, I'm paying you not to buy players, you're stealing my money, then you can't say a word no matter who I buy. And that's why they stopped chirping about him. And then the Dodgers finally got smart and did the same thing as well. Only problem is, I think 100%, if I know there's going to be one thing changed, obviously it's going to be deferred money. The players aren't going to have a leg to stand on. If you want no salary cap, there's no deferred money.
6: No question.
11: And I think that's where the owners are trying to set them up on that. And
18: The Dodgers, again, to your point, they're over $1 billion in deferred money.
11: And that's what I'm saying, right? So the Dodgers still come out winning because that was pre-CBA agreement. Mm-hmm. The part where they start losing is those players are now on the back end of your career, like we talked about in the last segment. So, yes, they may end up with a three-peat, and people are excited about that, but it's only the Dodgers right now that are excited about the three-peat, not baseball fans, because they don't look at the Dodgers having built that team.
18: No, like I was just about to say, core four. Like when you look at the core four, you're like, all right, these guys came up with the Yankees together.
11: Yep.
18: Obviously, the last team to three-peat.
11: Yep.
18: Like that is a symbolic group. When people see those four and they think of the core four, you're like, yep, damn, that was a proper run organization at the time. They obviously put the pieces around those guys. Don't get me wrong. I'm just comparing apples to apples in terms of what you were talking about. Yankees were willing to spend the bucks. They obviously went out there, bought their players, but at the same time, they had the homegrown talent coming up with them. The Dodgers, no disrespect, like their core four of what? Max Muncy, Freddie Freeman, Mookie Betts, like that. That's where I'm drawing a blank. I don't even know who the fourth member would be to even compare it. Like I would have said Clayton Kershaw, but
11: Will Smith, I would throw in there.
18: Okay, but so Will Smith's the only really homegrown. Now I get Max Muncy didn't really break out with the Athletics.
11: Nope.
18: But same time, like Freddie Freeman and Mookie Betts were already studs. Like, it doesn't resonate the same with the fans. Even when you're trying to tell the story of, okay, you built a three-peat. Yeah, no one...
11: Mookie and Freddie were like your Mark Teixeira and your A-Rod.
18: Yeah.
11: Right? So to your point, exactly right, there's a core two. and they weren't both Dodgers. So there you go. No, absolutely. I think I agree with that. And so, Bill Beggs, I don't know. We're way out early in that. We just got sidetracked on that. But the whole point I brought it up was because, you know, I see Blake Snell back or whatever, and I'm just thinking about him chirping and popping off. But why wouldn't I go to the Dodgers? Because I could sit around for months and do nothing. And he didn't quite say it like that. We know that.
18: Well, I did.
11: Like I've said many times, no real true baseball fans want that. You can be a Dodgers fan and love it, for sure, but you're not a baseball person fan that knows part of championships or an athlete in my mind. You can call me a hater, you can call me jealous, you can call me whatever you want to do it if you're a Dodgers fan. I'm not offended by it even. But the reality is we respect those people that go to work, as sports teams say, in any sport, put their work boots on and go to work every single day and earn it that way. Because if you got $1 billion on the IL, that's a mockery. You can do it because it's legal now. I get it. But it just, I think it's going to come back to bite them. I really do. And I think that time's coming. And so we'll see. We'll see what happens. So, but anyways, Nolan, we got 6 minutes standings. We'll go quickly through them. We don't have to go all through the top of them. I look at the NL East, Central, because you've done that for most of the season. Boy, I'm just disappointed when I look down the Pirates. I was really hoping they might just stay in the hunt and keep going, but boy, they've had a tough last 10, 2-8.
18: Both them and they're right back in the bottom. Both them and Cincinnati. Yep. Obviously, start of the year, we both predicted them to be a lot higher in the standings than where they are right now. Chicago, honestly, has been a huge surprise to me because obviously with all the injuries and everything like that, for them to just keep rolling 8-2 in their last 10. Milwaukee, like we said at the top, like they're still sure first in the National League, but they're playing mediocre right now.
11: Yeah. So, and hey, after the last 10 or whatever, last week when we spoke about it, your Cardinals went under 500 one game for the first time. So now they're 6-4. They got their game back and they're at 500. They're one over now. So anyways, so all good there. All good there. Braves. I was worried about the Braves and then they've taken off over the last week. and play good baseball.
6: Yeah, Matt Olson. Matt Olson.
11: Yep.
6: Enough said. Right back. Obviously, he's not going to get into the MVP consideration, even though he should, and I was trying to say that back in May. He's tied for the home run lead. He's played fantastic first base. Obviously, tied for the home run lead. Like, don't get me wrong, the whole team's rolling. The pitching staff has done better than, honestly, everybody expected them to. And that's with guys, obviously, being on the shelf. Like, obviously, Chris Sale is still Chris Sale, but still, a lot of the guys have outperformed what everybody's expectation was. That's just a good, complete team. Phillies have played like poo. Marlins are good, but you're not expecting them to be a playoff team. Like,
11: no, same as St. Louis.
6: They're above 500 by the end of the season. If they're still in the dance, if they're still in the hunt, I tip my cap. That's a heck of a season. You guys outperformed everybody's expectations.
11: Yeah, 100%. So, in the West, we've already talked enough about those teams right now. So,

0: AL East, obviously Tampa, we talked about or whatever, and that Yankees are still doing a serviceable job and stuff like that. Their pitching hasn't really got going yet. And I think there's still too much, even again this week, what was it? They called a balk, a delayed game on Cavallaro again for running after a walk, running down to first base. I think there's just too much fooling around there. I think, you know,
1: Boone, Aaron Boone, you got under control.
0: Yeah, you got to defend them in the game. I get that. And Boone's been doing that. But in the office, you got to sit there and say, do you not see what's happening here? Either you get this fixed or we're not playing you at all. It's that simple. So I don't care.
1: Boone's been on the hot seat for years, or should have been for years. Like, the fact that he's got to own it is crazy to me. But
0: yeah, so, but I mean, I do like that George Lombard Jr. I think he's thought it in. And Spencer Jones has gotten a little better each time out too. So, and the Jays are playing better baseball. I don't know if they'll catch up or whatever or not, but who knows? Here's one that really surprised me though. Detroit Tigers taking off after the Scooble, and a lot of times you see that, right? Because the players can finally say, okay, we know. We know now. He's not in the clubhouse. We can move on. They're playing great baseball right now. Cleveland Guardians on the flip side in fourth in that division now. Disappeared. One's at 8-2/10. One's at 2-8/10.
1: Well, Troy Melton has been the best pitcher in baseball since, I forget what they said, it was either start of July or middle of June, something like that. Like, numbers-wise, been the best pitcher. A guy that really had kind of been up and down, various injuries and stuff like that, finally getting healthy. Jackson Job obviously came back there the other night. That was highly touted prospect a couple years ago. Like you said, they trade Casey Mize, they trade Tarik Skubal, they free up these other guys to come up, get their opportunities. I mean, but to be fair, though, before the trade deadline, it's not like the Tigers were playing ho-hum baseball. Like, they were making a good push after the All-Star break. They've been on a nice little run. Obviously, now that they're back in the hunt, in the thick of it in the American League Central, obviously it's starting to come to light a little more. Minnesota, like we said, they should have sold. I didn't agree with them being buyers at the deadline. Thought it was a silly move. Now they're worse than the Tigers standings-wise. Like you said, Cleveland, I trade Hosey. Trade Hosey in the offseason.
0: Yeah, maybe. So, what do you got in the West? Are you buying the Astros? Are you buying the Rangers when it's all said and done? Because I think you and I are both the same on the Seattle Mariners. We've just
1: seen enough.
0: I know. I can't. As of right now, right today, dirtbags, if you're a Mariners fan, I can't put my trust in them. I don't know what it is.
1: It's criminal.
0: Same as the Jays, maybe.
1: It's criminal.
0: I don't know.
1: Sorry to interrupt, but it's criminal to me at the moment.
0: Yeah, yeah.
1: Houston at 61-60, Texas at 60-60. Both of those teams are in the playoffs right now. Like, that is criminal to me how bad the American League is, and especially the American League West. Like, the American League worst is just a terrible division. I mean, it's the same as the Central. Like, both divisions are just terrible. So, theoretically, most of those teams, like, Seattle's still in it. Yeah, but Seattle, they don't give me enough confidence. Texas at least has Corey Seager back, but Eovaldi going on the shelf doesn't help. Houston, like, I got to say, I got enough confidence just because of recency bias. I don't know. The only thing that I got with Houston, though, I don't think Yordan sees too many pitches down the stretch.
0: Oh, good call. Never even thought about that. Yeah, especially with that triple crown, man. He's right there.
1: Yeah.
0: He's humming, man. So, and you know what? Hopefully the older the league sends something out behind the scenes and they get it done. So, but anyways, dirtbags, send in your thoughts and opinions to us, and we're going to be right back here after the break with Nolan's.
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4: So my final thought for this week, obviously, I'm going to tell everybody, tune into tomorrow night's game. It'll be on ESPN, obviously. Philadelphia Phillies, Minnesota Twins, Dyersville, Iowa, playing on the Field of Dreams. First two editions of it went smooth. They were awesome. Everybody liked it. I hate the Twins jerseys, I'll be honest with you, because they didn't really change that much with them. The Phillies jerseys look pretty sweet. Saw, I think it's Bryce Harper's bat. It's either Bryce Harper or Kyle Schwarber. They got corn on their bat. I'm like, that looks sweet. I'll be, like, blatantly honest. It was one of the coolest looking bats I've seen. Like, for the atmosphere and everything, like, that fits it perfectly. But, anyways, Phillies, Twins, 7:30 tomorrow night. It'll start up. Should be a fantastic game. Field of Dreams, obviously synonymous with baseball. Must watch.
3: Yeah, there you go, Nolan. On Netflix, so hopefully it's better than your opening night or whatever. Now, I will give a shout out to Netflix. So I saw a quick thing on Instagram there this morning when I got up, and it was Griffey Jr. and Dad, and that was a good spin on it. You know, my dad wanted to have a catch and coming out of the corner. That was pretty cool, the kid and his dad. So I like that one for sure. But yeah, I mean, hey, it's a full time stadium now, right? And MLB did it, so they stepped up and they did the right thing. So it was great for Iowa, it's great for baseball, and I agree with you. Watch the game. I mean, that sounds so cool. That sounds sick, that bad. I want to see more of the stuff that they can do. I love those moments. So, anyways, though, Dirtbags, that's the thing. That's the reality. And, again, thanks for listening. Thanks for being a part of the show, spreading the message, and just being a dirtbag. On the field, off the field, to all our servicemen and women around the world, one more time, thank you, thank you, thank you for doing what you do each and every single day, so Nolan, myself, and the rest of Dirtbags can do what we love to do. And I'll do a quick one here. My wife and I, Nolan's mom, Karen, and I were just in the Netherlands today. I took a week off of coaching right now.
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7: Our correspondent Willie Nelson has the latest.
8: Conservatives are refuting claims that the Trump administration is falling short, pointing to a series of major wins. They say the border has been secured, wall construction has restarted, and mass deportations are underway. Supporters are also highlighting the elimination of DEI programs, rising military recruitment, and cuts to left-wing NGO funding. On the economy, they note lower inflation and stronger retirement accounts, along with a tougher stance against Iran and terrorist groups. Willie Nelson, Washington.
7: A Red State AG's warning about financial discrimination against an ammunition maker pays off, correspondent Ron Taylor explains.
0: West Virginia Attorney General J.B. McCuskey investigated payment processors Bill.com, Ramp, and First Internet Bank of Indiana for denying services to Kent Cartridge Company due to its ammunition production, citing compliance restrictions. Following warning letters under the state's FIND Act, the companies pledged not to discriminate against lawful firearm businesses, with Bill.com entering a business relationship with the ammo maker. Ron Taylor reporting.
7: Indiana authorities say at least five people have died in storms across the state this past week as first responders worked to rescue more people yesterday from rising waters in neighborhoods along the White River in Indianapolis. The state has been hammered over the past week by heavy rains resulting in rivers cresting and setting new records. Governor Mike Braun confirmed yesterday that President Trump intends to approve a request for federal aid. Ukraine has launched hundreds of drones across Russia this weekend, killing at least six people in one of Kiev's largest aerial attacks of the war. The Ukrainians have increased their attacks on Russia this year, targeting military industries and energy facilities. Russia's Ministry of Defense admits that there was a big attack, and they destroyed more than 800 of the drones. More on these stories at townhall.com.
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7: Rescue teams in eastern Indonesia have recovered four more bodies after a magnitude 7.7 earthquake struck the day before, bringing the death toll to 51. Thousands have been displaced. The U.S. Geological Survey says the powerful quake hit the Flores region at a depth of 6 miles yesterday. Residents fled in panic as tsunami warnings were issued and then later lifted. At least 235 aftershocks followed. Rescuers are digging through debris, focusing on three regencies that were inaccessible after the quake. Taliban rulers have celebrated the fifth anniversary of their return to power in Afghanistan. They claim to have brought stability and ended decades of conflict. However, a top UN official warns of a grave human rights crisis, especially for women and girls. The Taliban seized power on the 15th of August, 2021, after U.S. and NATO troops withdrew from the country. News and analysis at townhall.com. I'm Michael Harrington. Well, here's something to think about.
10: Pest experts say bed bug infestations are increasing, and this time of year, they're at their worst. Expert Eric Braun says bed bugs not only hide in mattresses, but furniture, clothing, and even shoes. And if you spot bed bugs in your luggage...
11: I would leave it outside, I'd unpack outside, I'd take all my clothing and put it directly in a dryer, and I'd dry it on high for about 20 to 30 minutes. Heat will kill all stages of bed bugs in your clothing.
10: Braun says if they're already in your home, leave it up to the professionals because it can be very difficult to get rid of. I'm Donna Water.
7: Bill DeLynn thought the Picasso print that was stolen from his Milwaukee gallery in 2018 was gone forever, but then the police called, asked him to take a look at an artwork that a local landlord found when cleaning out a vacant apartment. Sure enough, the etching Torero, one of 30 known to have existed signed by Picasso, was right there. More on these stories at townhall.com.
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14: They say it's in your blood, a game that can't be won, only played. 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It's real. 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
15: 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I'm Brian Taylor. 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Here we go. FedEx Cup playoff events are underway. There's three of them beginning this week in Memphis, Tennessee, for the FedEx St. Jude Classic. And already, Bob, we've been treated to some exciting action as day number one, Jordan Spieth shot 5 under par and looked like Jordan Spieth of old. He was hitting good shots, tee shots, driving it well, putting it well, all of that. And then day two, Scottie Scheffler said, hey, don't forget about me. I know I haven't won since January, but I'm fixing to do a little some of that this week as he gets himself right into the top of the leaderboard with a birdie barrage on a hot and muggy course there in Memphis.
16: Yeah. It's pretty crazy to see week after week after week now on the PGA Tour, even beginning back at the Open Championship where guys shot 62, and then it seems like every week, 61, 60, 59, 61 again this week. Guys are really starting to light it up, and it's really, really fun to watch how guys are playing right now here as we wind down the regular season of the PGA Tour.
15: 68-61, as you mentioned. Scottie Scheffler, man, he absolutely destroyed Rory McIlroy in that second round. We'll talk about Rory coming up. We'll talk about LIV Golf. We're going to talk about schedule going into FedEx Fall. We got so many things to cover. U.S. Amateur being played at Marion. Boy, that has been some fun viewership. Hats off to the USGA for not only selecting great venues, but the coverage has been outstanding as well. But meanwhile, back at the FedEx Cup, first playoff event, Scottie Scheffler with a 3-shot lead over Sungjae Im, and Victor Hovland. We'll touch on that, hit the rest of the leaderboard, get you up to date on some of the storylines here from Jordan Spieth, and find out why he's so optimistic about next year, and then run through the playoff scenarios still to come over the next couple of weeks. We're just getting into it. The caddy will be by. I know you love him. We'll get him on the show as well. Stay tuned. We're just getting started right here on Real Golf Radio.
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15: This segment is brought to you by Black Desert Resort in St. George, Utah, broadcasting there this week and overlooking the absolutely incredible scenery. Snow Canyon is the backdrop with the red mountains and the black lava leading out into the green fairways, white sand. It is something to behold for sure. And a little new look this week as the bleachers and the hospitality grandstands around the 18th hole are under construction in preparation for the upcoming Bank of Utah Championship coming up the 1st through the 4th of October. Go to blackdesertresort.com for all the details on how you can be here that week and enjoy the action. And I'll tell you what, it's going to be cool. And I love what the PGA Tour has done, and I think they'll continue to put this emphasis for these events, because Brian Rolapp's whole thing is scarcity. Not scarcity in number of events so much as making sure each event has meaning. And the way it's currently set up is if you don't make it into the top 70 and you're not playing this week, you have a lot of incentive to play those eight events in the FedEx Fall. Now, how about the players that are inside the playoffs? Do you see any of the big names that made the playoffs? Will they play FedEx Fall? Well, they will, because 51 through 60 get into the signature event, and that's the way things shake up at the end of FedEx Fall, not as it currently stands. So congratulations. After next week, if you are 51 to 60, but just know that the rest of those players outside of that, they're going to be gunning for those 9 spots, 10 spots that are available to get into the first two signature events of 2027. And those points will continue to add up through the FedEx Fall. So players will want to compete at the Bank of Utah Championship in hopes of improving their position and getting into those that 51 to 60 category, which gets them into the first two signature events. And Bob, the reason that's key is because that really sets the table for the rest of the season. Getting in those first two, the amount of points you can accumulate and the amount of money that goes along with it enables you to kind of continue your season, hopefully playing in those signature events, which is, that's the name of the game right now.
16: Yeah, and then the other thing that's really kind of interesting for next year as well is that Aeon 5, which if you are the top point earners in the Aeon 5, then you get into the next signature event. So not only do you have the opportunity at the end of the year to get into the 51 to 60 category and be able to play those first two, but then you've got an opportunity to move up and that opportunity comes in between signature events. So you gotta get going. You gotta get off to a quick start, and it's really, really important that you have a great fall finish, no doubt.
15: All right, meantime, let's get to this week's event, FedEx St. Jude Championship. We're talking TPC Southwind there in Memphis. And how about Scotty Scheffler, Bob?
16: Yeah.
15: 68-61. How good was he on Friday when he opens with five straight birdies and six in seven holes, goes on to shoot that nine under par round of 61? Pretty impressive.
16: Yeah, and that was with two bogeys on the round. He had 11 birdies. So, amazing golf. The great thing about what we're seeing is that it still matters. It still matters to Scotty. He wants to compete. He wants to do the things that he needs to do to win golf tournaments. He probably doesn't feel like he's won enough this year. His only win came at the beginning of the year in the American Express. But he's had five top two finishes, an additional eight top ten finishes, a couple of finishes outside the top 20, no, excuse me, and a couple of finishes inside the top 25 and only one missed cut. And knowing Scotty, he is a competitor and he wants to win golf tournaments.
15: On Friday, he was number one in the field in strokes gained approach the green. He was number one in strokes gained putting, which made him number one strokes gained total, of course. He was tied for second in driving accuracy and number one in putts per green in regulation. And he made over 110 feet of putts, which put him fifth for the day, which is just unbelievable. The 11 birdies also best in the field for that second round. So, yeah, I mean, you look at that and you go, hey, Scotty's obviously got it going on. I love that the fire burns in him. You know, you listen to Rory McIlroy sometimes and you go, well, I mean, we're going to get into Rory, but Rory's kind of like, yeah, it's important that I'm here. It's a big event for the PGA Tour. I think it's important that I show up, you know, that kind of thing. Scotty's like, hey, look, to your point, haven't won since January. And yeah, I want to get out there and win. Like, I need some wins.
16: Yeah.
15: It wouldn't surprise me if his goal was to sweep the playoffs.
16: Yeah, I had no doubt about it. And the interesting thing is, Scotty put a new driver in play in the second round.
15: Really?
16: He put the QI4 driver in by TaylorMade. And up until this point, yesterday, he had the QI10 in play from TaylorMade, and that was the driver that he's primarily used all year long. The QI4 was only in play for three events so far this year, and he switched in between rounds to the QI4 and played extremely well. But the difference of 34 putts in the first round, I think, is what it was, and 24 putts or 23 putts in the second round. And that's when you'll shoot 68 or 61.
15: Yeah, I thought, that's what all the players have been saying this week about TPC Southwind, is if you put it in the fairway, there's birdies on every hole.
16: Yes.
15: If you miss the fairway, you're really happy with a par at that point in time, right? And so
16: all the par fives are reachable.
15: Yeah, yeah.
16: So you can really shoot some good scores, and that's what Scotty did. It seemed like every hole he was within about 10 feet and was making the majority.
15: Sungjae Im and Victor Hovland are three shots back at 8 under par. Ludvig Åberg is in fourth position at -7. There's a guy we got to talk about. I would say that if you're asking Ludvig, it's got to be a disappointing year for him. I think we all expected quite a bit more out of Åberg this year. When you look at the -6s, you see Jordan Spieth in there, Tommy Fleetwood. Jordan got off to that really hot start with a 65 and led after round number one, but then only could muster a 69 in the second round. You know, opens with birdie, looked like he was right back where he left off, but a couple of bogeys on 2 and 4, you know, made the turn in +1. Birdie to 13 finally, but only to give it right back at 14. And then it was nice to finish birdie par to be able to get in the house at 69 for Jordan Spieth. And we're going to hear from him in just a second. But what's your thoughts on Jordan for what you've seen out of two rounds this week?
16: You know, he hasn't done a lot of great stuff with his game as far as ball striking. I think in only three categories is he inside the top 50 on tour. But yet he said in comments that he's made that I've heard is that he's putting a ton of pressure on himself, and now it's just about going out there and playing and letting the chips fall where they may. And currently, he's inside the top 50. Started the week at 54th, and he's currently 44th right now. So as he continues to play well going forward, then these next two rounds are pretty critical for him.
15: We're going to hear from him coming up in the next segment, but he has a lot of optimism going into next season. So I love hearing that. He's a guy that, you know, really did a lot of the things that we saw Scotty do. He just didn't sustain it really past that second season. You know, it was a couple of seasons of – he almost won the Grand Slam, for crying out loud, in 2015. Yeah. He had, the two firsts and then was just missed the Open Championship
16: in a playoff.
15: Yeah, and then
16: finished second to Jason Day.
15: Yeah, at Whistling Straits. Yeah. Yep. So I mean, he was right there and playing some high level golf, and then just sort of went away for a little while. But that was a little surprising. I mentioned Rory McIlroy. When you look at Rory playing alongside Scottie Scheffler, I mean, you couldn't see two players on the opposite ends of inspiring. Rory, 74-70. He's four over par and tied for 60th, and really looked pretty much disinterested.
16: I was going to say that exact word. I was thinking.
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15: Welcome back. It's Real Golf Radio. Brian Taylor, Bob Casper, as we look at the first event in the FedEx Cup playoffs. Where are you at, by the way? This is 20 years of the playoffs. Where do you stand on this one? To me, it feels like they've almost got it right, and we only probably have one more year of this.
16: Yeah, the iterations have been quite a few, four or five or more. And now we're talking about, as we get into the playoffs in 2028, we're talking about match play for that tour championship. So it's kind of interesting to see that they've gone through so much, from spotting scores and all that kind of thing. But you know what? It's all going to be okay. It continues to roll on, and we still crown a champion at the end of every year.
15: It's a balance, because unlike maybe some of the other sports, it doesn't come down to two teams or two players,
16: right,
15: in this case.
16: Right.
15: And so you've got 30 players, right? Or consider all 30 teams are competing for the NBA championship, you know, or what have you. And so they want to give some weight to the regular season. Why? Well, because that's where the money comes from. The money comes from the sponsors. And for, you know, the players, they want to incentivize the players to play those regular season events. You really don't want Rory's approach to the PGA Tour calendar, do you? I mean, essentially after winning the Masters, he all but said, the only thing that's really important to me right now is playing and winning major championships. And he said at the Open Championship that he's not real, you know, the PGA Tour isn't really getting his juices going. He's not real super excited about the PGA. Okay, thanks a lot. Right? Like, this is your guy that's supposed to be one of your top promoters of the game. And then he shows up at the first FedEx event this week. And he's like, well, I just think it's a big event for the tour, so I figured it's important for me to show up. It'd be good for me to show up. Oh, really? Okay, thanks. And by the way, this is coming from a guy that's been pretty much a Rory fan, you know, for most of his career.
16: Yeah.
15: And I most of the time think that, you know, Rory is very, you know, insightful and has a lot of good things to say and willing to say things. And I guess right now he's continuing that trend. His attitude just isn't really pro-PGA Tour or pro-competitive golf, if you will. It's almost like, hey, I've earned my place to really only show up for big events, and I really only care about the big events. Now, let's break that down just a little bit. To his point, where he stands, all he has to do is show up and be in that top 30 going into Eastlake, and he has just as good a chance at winning the Tiffany Trophy and the bonus money as if he had played well, you know, in these first two events.
16: Mm-hmm.
15: He's also so far behind Scotty that he doesn't have an opportunity to jump out this week and next and steal that away from Scotty, the big $22 million bonus. And so I guess to his point, he doesn't have a whole lot of incentive, which is why I think probably some things need to be changed. But it certainly has come a long ways from Vijay when he won the FedEx Cup by simply walking around the golf course regardless
16: of
15: when he shot.
16: Yeah, no doubt about it. So, To give you a little idea of Rory McIlroy and what he's been able to accomplish, Rory McIlroy is undoubtedly one of the top players of his generation. Joined the PGA Tour in 2010, and he's played 284 events on the PGA Tour, of which he's made 252 cuts. So he's only missed, 32 cuts? He has 30 wins on tour and 12 wins internationally. 13 seconds, 11 thirds, 86 top fives, 137 top tens, and 196 top 25s. He's only withdrawn twice in tournament history since he's been on the PGA Tour, and his total earnings currently right now on the PGA Tour is $116,446,772. So when you look at Rory McIlroy, he's kind of at the point in his career where, yeah, majors and the players and maybe the playoffs get his juices going, where normal career or normal regular tour events don't keep those juices going, and that's what's going to be tough for him over the next little while.
15: Well, apparently it's not money, although Rom says he's never played the game for money. I guess, although he seemed to be happy to take it from Liv when he went over there, but it doesn't seem to be about money, because at the end of the next week, the BMW Championship,
16: yep,
15: they are going to hand out bonus money,
16: yes,
15: based on your position. Okay?
16: Yep.
15: So you're talking about first position, which looks like it'll be Scottie Scheffler. He's going to get $22 million in BMW Championship cash, along with $1 million deferred annuity.
16: There you go.
15: Does the $1 million even matter at that point in time?
16: I don't think you needed the deferred annuity of $1 million, because guess what? You've already got plenty.
15: How much are you going to make off that
16: deferred annuity?
15: Yeah, how much are you going to make off that 22? Now, everybody gets, the top five all get that $1 million deferred, but second costs you $10 million. Hey, congratulations. Yeah. Although it's not that much of a consolation, you get $12 million bonus. Third is seven. Fourth is 5.5. Fifth is 4.4. Rounding out the top 10, it goes to 3.4, 2.5, 1.7, 1.05, which is basically a winner's check for a lot, yep, of tournaments. And then 10th place gets a bonus of $760,000 plus another $550,000 deferred.
16: That's correct. And so that gets paid out all the way down to 50 spots, because those 50 spots are going to be playing through that BMW Championship. And 50th, you get $50,000.
15: Yeah, cash, okay? Right then.
16: Cash.
15: Plus $250,000 deferred.
16: Yep. And then, as far as the deferred money is concerned, guys that finish 86th to 100th on the PGA Tour make $140,000 in deferred, and 101 to 125 make $100,000 deferred.
15: So just make it an inside the top 125, even though it doesn't,
16: yes,
15: get your card. If,
16: yep,
15: for the season, you're going to get a little $100,000 bonus. Although it's deferred.
16: $75 more if you finish inside the top 70 and make it into the playoffs. Mm-hmm. We're throwing around lots of money right now, and it's mind-blowing understand that,
15: yes,
16: there's this much.
15: So Scotty's going to take home $22 million bonus next week.
16: Yep.
15: I don't see anybody knocking him off where he's at
16: right
15: now. And then they're going to reset everything, and they're going to go play for a $40 million purse at East Lake for the Tour Championship. 30
16: yep
15: players, $40 million. The winner, $10
16: million. $10 million. Second place is $5 million.
15: Again, not a bad consolation.
16: No,
15: you top 10, you're going to make $745,000.
16: Yeah.
15: At
16: yeah
15: East Lake. If just for showing up at East Lake, you're getting $355,000. I mean, there's a lot of us that work really hard for, 12 months of the year to try to chase that 355 number.
16: Yeah.
15: You know what? Just for showing up for the week. Now, again, they've earned their right. They've earned their spot, all that kind of stuff. Don't get me wrong.
16: Right.
15: But yeah. So they're
16: the best players in the world. Absolutely.
15: And they're getting bonused. And a lot of this has to do with, you know, this all, a lot of this came about because of Liv and what happened and all that money. Is it sustainable? I don't know. That's the question mark. I don't know that we're necessarily going to see the same kind of money, you know, going into that 28 season. Maybe it'll level off just a little bit because Liv 2.0 probably will look much smaller than it than Liv 1.0 with unlimited cash. So we'll get into that Liv discussion coming up next. But yeah, it for at least for now, that's what our regular season and FedEx is all about. And then of course fall, there's 8 events with money not as big, but more importantly, yeah, money's important, but the points are very important. 500 for a dub. And you want to try to make sure you're inside the top 100A so you have a place to play next year. But also, if you can, scoot yourself up into that 51 to 60 category and get you in the first two signature events of next year. Hey, Jordan Spieth, real quickly, Bob, let's just transition before we run out of time. Jordan Spieth, as we teased this a couple of times, he had a really good first round shot, 65. And afterwards, these were his comments about the state of his game.
4: Yeah, I mean, it was tough. I think the tougher part was that the last couple of years, I was very clearly going in this direction. Like, I was not as good as I was earlier in the season, and I had a lull this season from essentially Memorial through the British, where I was kind of trying to press something that I probably didn't need to, and it got me in trouble, but I stayed on it for 5 or 6 weeks and didn't get many results there. But the rest of the season, statistically, has been very good. I just missed a lot of those big events of just finishing in the top 20 like I did most of the other events this year, which would have left this week to be completely stress-free. But outside looking in versus inside, you know, trying to hold on to it is a little different mentality, maybe helpful. But after a good start, you know, that all changes, right? So I just feel like, as I just mentioned, I'm just in a very different place about the game of golf than I was the last couple seasons setting into this event. And again, if it was going to work out, great. If it doesn't, it's like, I know next year's going to be an awesome year for me. So it takes a lot of the stress off of this week.
15: Really, there's so much to unpack there. I mean,
16: I love it. I love his optimism at the end there.
15: I mean, he's pre-framing it, though. I don't know that people, like, that's unusual. That's unusual that he's already saying, I know I'm going to have a good year next year. I mean, there's a lot of time between now and next year.
16: And let's look at what he was able to do this year in 21 events. I mean, he made 18 cuts, but he had no wins, no top twos, no top threes, no top fives, no top tens, 9 top 25s in 21 events. And he's made almost $3 million. And he just gets in to the playoffs, the top 70, currently or 54th starting the week, and as projected right now, if he were to finish where he's at right now, tie for fourth, he would be 44th, which would allow him to play next week at the BMW. But here's a guy that, you know, people would look at that week and, or look at that year and go, man, give me a chance to make almost $3 million. Give me that chance. And whatever happens, happens. But here's a kid that, in his time on tour, he's made pretty close to $70 million in what he's been able to accomplish with
15: his
16: skills
15: wins
16: and his play. He has
15: is it 13?
16: 13 wins.
15: Yeah.
16: 13 wins on the PGA Tour.
15: Yeah, 13 wins. But it's been 4 years since his last win on the PGA Tour. And as you pointed out, not a single top 10 this year. The only player in the top 70 to make the playoffs without a top 10. That is remarkable, for sure. But, hey, it's sort of so Jordan Spieth, isn't it, that that he was able to do that. I just think it's so interesting that he said that. He's in a different place, such a better place than he's been in a long time. That's what he said when it comes to
16: maturity.
15: Golf.
16: Maturity-wise?
15: Maturity, I thought he was mature beyond his years when he was. But he said his perspective has changed. But he knows regardless of what happens, he is going to have a very good year next year. Now, my first thought that comes to mind is that means he's going to have a great year, and he's going to win. Now, he very well may say, I'm going to have a great year next year, regardless of what happens. And maybe to him, that means he's just going to be healthy and he's going to have a good attitude and he's going to enjoy playing the PGA Tour, regardless of whether he wins, makes a top 10 or a top 50 or whatever. Maybe that's what he's saying. What I'm interpreting, and so that's why it's always hard to know inside the mind, but he says, I know it's going to be a good year next year. When I hear him say that, I think he's saying, you know, we're gonna see 2015-esque. Okay, I don't know that he has to be full 2015, but we're gonna see more of 2015 Jordan Spieth than we've seen of recent years.
16: Yeah.
15: And if that's the case, then what is it that he's seeing? What is it that he's why is that going to be the case next year when it hasn't been this year? And he said he pressed on something for a big majority of the big events this year, and it cost him.
16: Yep.
15: And that's also fascinating. Okay, he's like, I know I'm playing better. I know I'm better than this, but I'm going to stick with this one thing I've been working on that's screwing my game up. And then I'm like, oh,
16: he said I carried it along too much.
15: Yeah, but he knows he did.
16: 5-6 weeks.
15: But he knows he did, but he did it anyway.
16: Yeah, yeah.
15: That's that zone of temporary insanity that the guy likes to talk about.
16: Absolutely.
15: Yeah. Anyway, let's not break it down so crazy and just say, I love that Jordan, to your point, I love that Jordan feels positive. I love the optimism for next year. That makes me optimistic for next year. I've been a Jordan Spieth fan for a long time, and I would love to see Jordan get back to playing top-level elite golf because he's entertaining, he's fun, he's exciting, and he shares that journey throughout his round, doesn't he, with his conversations with Michael Greller, his caddy. And so he's a fun player to watch and brings a lot to the PGA Tour and the entertainment value of each event that he competes in. And so here's hoping that whatever he's feeling, whatever he's discovered, whatever seems to be unlocked or freed up actually does come to fruition next year. Or Jordan Spieth. We'll take a break. More of the show continues next, including the reports on LIV Golf, John Rahm's potential departure, and how that might impact LIV 2.0. We'll talk about it next right here on Real Golf Radio.
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15: All right, welcome back to Real Golf Radio. Brian Taylor, Bob Casper, thanks again for joining us as we broadcast from Black Desert Resort, site of the Bank of Utah Championship, coming up October 1st through the 4th, part of the FedEx Cup Fall Series. And you know what? I think it's a great spot in the schedule, too. When you look at the schedule, Bob, that's coming up, and you look at FedEx Fall, let's get to it, because right after you after the Tour Championship, they go to the Biltmore Championship in Asheville, and then they got the President's Cup, and then you're coming right into the Bank of Utah Championship. So those guys that are anxious to play, they're going to have had some time off, and then boom, you roll right into Black Desert, and then they go out to Japan. So when you look at that calendar, man, that's kind of the place to be, right? And then you see what Michael Brennan has done this year. And by the way, hats off to him on what a great dub last week. So cool to see him get that win. And
16: what a great final round. Oh, wow. Just great plan.
15: Really, really good stuff. And he's the defending champ. His dad told me at the U.S. Open, he said Michael's planning on playing at the Bank of Utah Championship. We'll see if that's changed, but right now he said he knows where he came from. He played on a sponsor's exemption, got the win, set him up for this year, and then he capitalized on it, which is awesome, right? I mean, all credit to Michael on how he played this year, but it would be awesome if he did, in fact, come back. It would be a nice thing to see him back here defending as well. But, sitting here at Black Desert, the grandstands and hospitality suites, construction is underway in preparation for October 1st through the 4th for the Bank of Utah Championship here at Black Desert Resort. So super exciting stuff. All right, we talked about Ortiz coming in that we were going to talk about LIV Golf.
16: Mm-hmm.
15: Here's what's interesting is in reading the Daily Drive, which, by the way, is great. I love getting the Daily Drive. You wake up and morning read as well. Both of them really, really good stuff. But Bob Herrig was writing about this, what appears to be an ultimatum that has been put forth to LIV golfers if they also want to maintain membership on the DP World Tour.
16: Right.
15: Because the Daily Drive reported on Tuesday and the Athletic reported on Wednesday that the players and the representatives have been advised by the DP World Tour that the freedom to play LIV golf without sanctions may not exist in 2027 as part of LIV Golf 2.0. Now, here's the thing that's big with that. The Asian Tour's already broke away, right? So when you talk about LIV, one of the things that was a big discussion point early on was world ranking points, because this keeps these players relevant for major championship play and so forth, and the eligibility requirements to get into some of the big events around the world. And so their affiliation with the Asian Tour was important that way because of the feeder and all that kind of stuff. Well, now that's separated. And so they sort of had mended ties and had an arrangement with the DP World Tour. And they're saying, look, that deal that we extended to, you know, John Rahm and some of the other players earlier, that was not going to be a precedent setting thing. That was sort of a one-time deal. And the reason why the DP World Tour was interested in that, courses, because they want those players playing who are very popular, and they want them playing Ryder Cup.
16: Yes. And so the interesting thing about this is the PGA Tour and the DP World Tour have this thing called conditional releases. If there is an event being played that week on the DP World Tour or the PGA Tour and somebody wants to go play somewhere else in the world, or a PGA Tour top guy wants to go play DP World Tour or whatever, they have to get a conditional release, okay? So basically what they're saying is, before, we were letting these guys have conditional releases if the event conflicted with the schedule on the DP World Tour. Now that's out the door. You can't have them. And because of that, that is forcing the hand of the bigger players on the DP World Tour. John Rahm, Tyrrell Hatton, Thomas Dietrich, Andrew Mrock, Victor Perez, David Puig. There's a bunch of them. It's forcing their hands now. And you can guarantee that the PGA Tour on the behind the scenes is pulling the strings. And the DP World Tour is saying, you're not going to get them. And it's going to be worse off for you. And you better jump if you want to have an opportunity to continue to play on the DP World Tour or even work yourself into the PGA Tour.
15: With that said, what choice do these guys have? I mean, at this stage,
16: they don't.
15: Are you going to bet on? Now, I like Scott O'Neill, and you got to tip your cap because with what he was given to work with, he's done a bang up job. He's a smart guy, but he.

0: inherited the sinking ship, right? And he's been now handed all kinds of different obstacles and handcuffs here. So he's trying to work around something that just doesn't have a place. There really just doesn't seem to be a place. One of the solutions that the Daily Drive and Bob Herrick suggested is that maybe they try to fit LIV Golf schedule in around the DP World Tour schedule so that they don't have to be conflicting events. Well,
1: There's always events.
0: I don't know where that's going to fit. Like it's now you're just trying to become this like fit in tour. And to me, that's not what LIV Golf was based on. LIV Golf went all in. They went all in to be the tour, the it tour, the top tour. And they offered the top, they did offer all the top players, but they offered the top players, anyone with star power, insane amounts of money, which many of them took. And hard to argue with that from a monetary standpoint. From a legacy standpoint, there's discussions to be had. Yeah. But that was what they were trying to do. They shot the moon. They went all in, okay? And they took the PIF money and they went whoosh, and they just shoved all those gold coins at all these best players and went all in. Well, the problem is after $6 billion, this is where they're at. And PIF says, we can't keep going this direction. And now Scott O'Neill's trying to figure out what the heck, what do I do? So, with that as the background, what are you going to bet on? Like, if you're John Rahm and the players you just mentioned, are you going to bet on kind of a sure thing that the DP World Tour and the PGA Tour already has set up? Or are you going to bet it all on maybe Scott O'Neill and LIV being successful in 2.0? Maybe having enough players to bring in investors to be able to have decent purses, maybe having more than 10 events at some point in time in the future. Like, that to me seems like a big, that's a big bite to swallow at this stage. Now, how is that different from when LIV first came out? It's different because that money was real and guaranteed through that PIF.
1: Yep.
0: And it was ridiculous. It was more than what most of these guys have made in their entire career, so it's hard to blame them. Guys like Lee Westwood, Ian Poulter, you know, some of these guys.
1: Or even guys coming out.
0: Or even guys coming out, like to say, hey, you could go work your whole career and hope to make this much or hope to be this good, and we're just going to hand it to you? Man, that's, and I don't even have to swing a stick. Like, I don't even have to hole a putt. I just need to show up. Like, that's remarkable, right? And so they took it, and away they went. Now, I think for some of them, they thought they were going to leave their troubles behind. That hasn't necessarily been the case. I mean, look at Sergio Garcia, for instance.
1: Yep.
0: It seems like the troubles are still there, based on what we saw at the Masters last year and subsequently. So I say all those things to say, yeah, at that point in time, there was some guarantee, and it was money. Guaranteed, real hard, cold hard cash. Right now, I don't see that there's really no guarantee. And even if they invest and say the players are going to own it, going to own what?
1: Yeah.
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0: Luigi Mangione has pleaded guilty to federal stalking charges in the killing of UnitedHealthcare CEO Brian Thompson. He admitted to following Thompson to an investor conference in 2024 and shooting him on a New York City street. He could face life in prison. Reddit will join the S&P 500 this week, giving the wide-ranging online forum a boost in prestige and investments. The company will join the benchmark index as of Tuesday. The move comes weeks after Reddit posted strong financial results for the second quarter. More on these stories at townhall.com.
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0: Hurricane Lala has skirted Hawaii's Big Island without making landfall and is expected to weaken after lashing the region with strong winds and drenching rain. The eye of the storm passed the island's southern tip without making landfall. The National Hurricane Center says the powerful storm is expected to weaken now. Its maximum sustained winds increased to 75 miles per hour, but the Hurricane Center reported making it a Category 1 hurricane. The Big Island is Hawaii's largest and has a population of over 200,000 people. Police in Virginia have arrested a 19-year-old in connection with a shooting Saturday that left five people injured. No one died, though one victim sustained critical injuries. Chesterfield County police say Cameron Harris of Henrico County, Virginia, was arrested. They found him hiding in a closet on campus Saturday afternoon. Authorities say he was not a student at the university. Eight felony warrants are out for his arrest. News and analysis at townhall.com. I'm Michael Harrington. Some lions and tigers begin a long-awaited rescue.
2: 30 lions and tigers from a closed Argentine zoo are starting a new life at wildlife sanctuaries in South Africa and the United States. The animals were rescued from the former Luján Zoo northwest of Buenos Aires after years of uncertainty. For PAWS, an international animal welfare group, is overseeing the transfer, calling it one of the largest relocations of captive big cats. The animals will live in expansive enclosures at the sanctuaries. Some cats needed sedation for transport on Friday. The zoo was shut down in 2020 over safety and welfare concerns. Keith Peters reporting.
0: Fans gathered Saturday in a Welsh village to bid farewell to singer Bonnie Tyler as her coffin was brought home. The Grammy-nominated star, known for Total Eclipse of the Heart, passed away last month in Portugal at the age of 75. Locals and fans from the UK and beyond lined the streets of Mumbles near Swansea. More on these stories at townhall.com.
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9: Now, thank you very much and welcome into the back nine. It's hour number two of Real Golf Radio. Brian Taylor, Bob Casper. We're broadcasting from Black Desert Resort, home of the Bank of Utah Championship, coming up on the PGA Tour FedEx fall schedule. So we're just watching the beginning of the playoffs this week in Memphis. And then, of course, once that's all done through Eastlake, they're going to play the President's Cup and the FedEx Fall Series. And right after the President's Cup, boom, here we are in Utah, where players will try to make sure they're either getting inside or staying inside the top 100, so they got a place on the PGA Tour for next season. And then there'll be the shuffle within the top 51 to 60, because at the end of those eight events of FedEx Fall, those inside 51 to 60 automatically get into the first two signature events of 2027. So that's huge for setting the table for your season, especially if you want to continue that. And next year, Bob, how important is it going to be to get inside that top 30, top 50, knowing the changes that are coming for the 28 season?
10: Well, and that's the interesting thing as far as those changes are concerned, because now you're talking about 120 guys that are going to be playing every event in 2028 of those signature type events. So you've got a little bit more leeway, but yet the top 90 are going to be the guys that make it in off of the previous year, and then you've got guys coming off the web.com tour or the Korn Ferry tour, and then you've got the guys coming out of college, and you got the guys coming out of the DP World Tour.
9: Plus PGA Tour U.
10: Yeah, that's what I meant as far as college is concerned. But the cool thing is now you've got another 144 players that have an opportunity to work their way up to that next level to get into the top 90 for the next year and in 2029. And those will be on the Challenge Series, trying to get on to the Championship Series.
9: You don't want to be on the Challenge Series. You do if you're not currently on the PGA Tour. You definitely want to be on the Challenge Series as a stepping stone to the Championship Series. But if you're currently used to playing signature events and regular season PGA Tour events, you do not want to end up on that Challenge Series, that's for sure. So that's what's going to be interesting and why it's important. Next season will be very important, as well as this fall season to set up next year. We'll get into it next right here on Real Golf Radio.
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9: 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And don't forget, the Bank of Utah Championship here at Black Desert comes up October 1st through the 4th, and tickets are available and on sale now, October 1st through the 4th. 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It's cool to see the grandstands that are being built and hospitality and all of that in preparation for the PGA Tour's return here to Southern Utah.
10: I want to add one thing.
9: Yeah.
10: Very reasonable if you want to come watch that golf tournament.
9: Oh, yeah.
10: Very reasonable for a daily ticket to come watch that golf tournament, including parking. So make sure you have, if you want to see the PGA Tour play in Utah, to come watch this event.
9: Yeah, absolutely. Let's talk about the schedule for a second, and then we got to get into Ryder Cup and some of the other things. But this was pretty interesting. I saw on one of the daily reads that I get that the TV ratings are probably the reason why January golf may be going away. So the first two events that they listed, the Sony Open and the American Express, were Golf Channel only. So keep that in mind. It didn't have the full networks, and so the numbers are inherently are going to be down. But the final round of the Sony this year, only 106,000 viewers. Wow. Final round of the American Express, which saw Scottie Scheffler, world number one, running away with it, 617,000 viewers.
10: Yeah.
9: Now, what's interesting about that is third lowest. Those are the two lowest. The third lowest was the Scottish Open, Genesis Scottish Open, 1.94 million viewers.
10: Yeah, and that's during the middle of the night and early in the morning.
9: But it dwarfed those January events.
10: Yeah, exactly.
9: Now, to put it in comparison, the Masters is still king, 14 million viewers on that final round Sunday.
10: Wow.
9: Watching Rory McIlroy go back to back. Okay. The other three majors, incidentally, are about 5.5 million a final round.
10: Okay.
9: So you're talking about a third. So you basically take the final round of the other three majors, add them all up, all the viewers, and it equals the final round of the Masters. How about that?
10: Woo!
9: Talk about how king is the Masters.
10: Yes. I mean,
9: holy cow. And then the Players' Championship, about 4.4, which incidentally was just barely more than the RBC Heritage final round Sunday.
10: Mm.
9: Why? Because RBC is drafting off the Masters.
10: Absolutely.
9: You almost have a Masters hangover. You can't get enough, and so you tune into RBC the next week because you were so locked in on golf the week of the Masters, right?
10: Yep.
9: So
10: that's
9: pretty interesting. So when you look at those, different ratings, you go, huh? Well, what else is going on in January? Why is golf only on Golf Channel? Because the networks are committed to college football or to NFL.
10: Yep. And that's the big gorilla in the room.
9: If you want to know how big it is, Super Bowl Sunday brought 125 million viewers, which is more than all 30 Sundays of the PGA Tour this season, which combined to add up to about 105 million viewers.
10: Wow. Wow.
9: So that's where football and golf sit in the viewer ratings landscape.
10: But right.
9: Anyway, so So maybe it will. So even though those of us who love the game and we love to sit there in January in the cold and flip it over and watch Kapalua, we're not going to see that anymore. But I guess if you're having to make business decisions, you got to kind of look at it and go, geez, I know it's tradition, and I know that there's a hardcore group that love it, but we're just not selling enough triple cheeseburgers. And so we're going to eliminate triple cheeseburgers from the menu. We're only offering regular cheeseburgers because we sell a heck of a lot more of them. You know? And
10: if you want to see that blue carpet and the green during that time of year, guess what? You can watch Champions Tour.
9: Yeah, not a Kapalua, though. It's a Wailea, which is still great.
10: Yeah.
9: All right, so there you go. U.S. Amateur going on this weekend as well. Let's see. What else were we going to... Oh, yeah, Ryder Cup. So yes. Adam Shupak with Golf Week came out with a little teaser story. It wasn't a full story, Bob, but apparently Jim Furyk has some changes he's going to announce.
10: Yeah, and those changes have to deal with how they're going to pick the top six players for the Ryder Cup team, and then there will always be the top six, the captain's picks, not the top six. So he said everything's geared towards money right now, and the boost in purses of the signature events and everything that's going on the PGA Tour makes it really out of whack.
9: It skews it towards those specific events.
10: Yep. And so what he's saying is that they plan on coming up with a point system, some type of point system to go towards what those players are able to get. Now, when my dad played on the Ryder Cups, and he played, what, seven or eight of them and captained one, the only way you earn points was to finish top 10. That's it. Top 10. If there were Europeans or guys that were not Americans that finished in the top 10, you didn't get those points. It didn't carry over to guys that finished 10 through 15 or 10 through 20 or whatever. You only got points for top 10 finishes. And so I think it would be kind of interesting to go back to that, because then you're getting the best players that are playing that year.
9: Guys that are incentivized to go out and compete and get that top 10.
10: Yeah,
9: not
10: absolutely.
9: Top 10 American, top 10 in the
10: top
9: tournament.
10: Top 10, yes. Yep.
9: Yeah, I do think it's interesting that they're saying, and Furyk used his own self as an example, saying that, you know, in 2010 he won the FedEx Cup, and that all but secured his spot in the 2011 President's Cup.
10: Right.
9: And he said he had one of his worst years in 2011, but it didn't matter, he was already in. And so he doesn't... I appreciate that, because I don't know that if you were to go back and look at the guys that were playing on the team, you know, last year, if you would say that, because that was the good old boys club idea, right? Where they would say these good old boys were getting on there. Well, Cesar started mixing it up, and then everybody were like, hey, bring back the good old boys. It seemed to be, at least it was fun to watch those guys when we lost. Right now we're getting beat, and those guys aren't even playing.
10: Yeah.
9: But to your point, it would be interesting if they went to more of a merit-based system further down the list than having those picks. Now, if you were to go back and roll the tape over the last 27 years that we've been doing this show, I'll bet you could find me saying the more picks, the better.
10: Yeah.
9: But I'm a little biased to the big names being in the big shows.
10: Yeah.
9: Like, if you're sitting down and you're watching Rory McIlroy win back-to-back Masters, to me, that's more compelling than, say, you know, Martin Keimer winning a PGA Championship.
10: Yeah.
9: I just think
10: U.S. Open. Yeah.
9: Yeah. Well, U.S. Open at Pinehurst and a PGA at Whistling, right?
10: Yep.
9: So, I just think that star power is something we're tuning in for. But I would argue right now, since we haven't won a road game since 1993, something has to change. And we've barely won a cup in the last 30 years. Something's got to change. So
10: I agree.
9: If the biggest names who are in Furyk, sounds like he's not going to unveil this till after the playoffs, but sounds like he's suggesting we want the best players regardless of resume, regardless of pedigree.
10: I agree. And the best players that are playing the best in that given year.
9: In that given moment. I mean,
10: Exactly.
9: It'll be interesting. All right. Hey, coming up next, America's favorite caddy is going to stop by. We'll get his take on Jordan Spieth, Scottie Scheffler, playoffs, live, all that kind of stuff as we continue right here on Real Golf Radio.
16: Attention, those of you looking to go on a fun vacation and see the world on the cheap. Today, the U.S. dollar is worth even more in other countries, so there's never been a better time to travel outside the USA. 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
9: All right, welcome back to Real Golf Radio. Brian Taylor, Bob Casper, and America's favorite caddy.
19: There are bag rats, and then there are caddies. Baby. Pro jocks who are legends in caddy shacks across the PGA Tour.
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19: here he is, the caddy on Real Golf Radio.
9: Yeah, caddy joins us weekly here on Real Golf Radio. He is America's favorite, of course. Caddy, how's it going, bud?
23: Well, I'm glad I'm not in the oppressive heat of Memphis, Tennessee right now. I can tell you that.
9: Yeah.
10: Although we've done it before, haven't we?
9: Let's not. I was going to stop you before you even got started. Nobody wants to hear about how you didn't pee, how you drank a Gatorade every... Yeah, I know. We've heard it.
23: Old war stories. Back in the day when we had to wear the long pants.
9: You did.
10: That's right.
9: Yeah, we did.
10: Yep.
9: Yeah, but hey, by the way, when you were wearing long pants, you for sure weren't wearing a mustache, right?
23: Yeah, here's the problem with the stash. First of all, we don't even need to describe what the problem with the stash is. If you've seen the stash, Scotty did a very adequate descriptive summary of it. And here's the thing, though. The 62, you're now committed. The 61, I should say. Yes. You're now committed to the stash unless you don't win the tournament. But you're committed through the end of the tournament now because of the 61. Right. And if you win the tournament, the stash has to stay.
10: It remains.
23: It remains until you fail enough to get rid of it without causing a problem.
10: That's like when baseball players get in the playoffs, they grow the beard. And they continue to grow it.
23: Yeah.
10: So the stash has to stay during the playoffs.
23: It has to stay until... If he doesn't win the tournament, the stash can go. Because that's his standard of success. A playoff loss means the stash can go. But a W means it's at least another week. And then it could be another week. And imagine if he just triple crowns the thing, then it's there until the next event, which could be in January. I mean, who knows when the next event is.
10: Yeah.
23: I mean, that's a heavy commitment to kind of put. I would not have advised putting yourself in that position.
9: Well, let's be honest. He could shave that sucker off and then, you know, come February or whenever they tee it up next, he could have it grown back in by then. Yeah. It does not have to be a continuous, right? It can be a new one.
23: I think it has to maintain or you lose the spell of the stash. It's like, we could ask the baseball players, what are the rules on that? But I think it has to stay. I don't think it can go.
10: And Caddy, what did you made a call on Scotty for the playoffs?
23: No, I said, like, what did I say? Two out of three?
10: Two out of three. Yeah.
9: That's looking pretty good right now.
23: You can't. He's just, you can't hold that back forever. It's going to happen. It's going to happen.
10: The dam is going to break.
23: The dam's going to burst, and it's going to, when it does, it could be, you know, quite a finish there. I'm the triple crown, the trifecta. Well,
10: there you go. Let's go.
23: Yeah.
9: That would be pretty impressive, especially when he hasn't pulled off a dub since January.
23: Wait a minute. Are those Black Desert Mountains I see in the background?
9: Yeah. Broadcasting from Black Desert Resort. Hey, by the way, Caddy, I noticed that the hospitality and grandstands on the 18th green are under construction.
23: They're getting ready. The build is on.
9: That means you're going to be making a trip out here before too long. Get that book ready to go.
23: For our listeners who cannot see but can only hear, I'm going to give you good news and bad news. The good news is you can't see us. The bad news is you can't see the Black Mountain Desert Mountains in the background.
9: Yeah.
10: Yep.
23: That's the bad news. Anyway.
10: Hey, Caddy, come join us for Media Day on the 16th of September.
23: Oh, 16th of September. Very interesting. This is at Black Desert.
10: Yes.
23: Oh. Well, send me a text and remind me of that.
9: Okay. Bob gets an invite. Now he's just like, you know, it's all a car.
10: I'm throwing him out.
9: Just bring in whoever he wants.
23: Just do it. Do it. Yeah, bring it.
9: I know.
23: 50 guys coming in for the media day.
9: I noticed that it said one round of golf in bold letters. What was that all about? You're invited to one round of golf.
10: Yeah, exactly.
23: The first guy in the group of 40 who shows up gets the slot. The other guys, hey, sorry, guys, we had a little problem with the invitation.
9: Yeah.
23: How far ahead of the tournament is that?
10: 3 weeks.
9: Yeah, that's probably the end of regular play. After that, the owners of Black Desert have a few like preview rounds, but they'll be hitting off of little mats in the areas where it's you know, high traffic. But other than that, you won't see play until the week of the tournament, which is October 1st through 4th. So
23: I'm liking your chances of the caddy showing up on that date for that golf.
9: Really?
23: I'm liking it.
9: That'd be fun.
23: Yeah. It's a work trip.
9: I was going to say, would you be doing the book or would you be playing golf?
23: Well, I would be doing one and then the other.
9: Oh, okay.
23: Never, can't do both them at the same time. I can't multitask.
10: You're going to do both of them?
23: Both of them.
10: Yep.
9: Yeah, you can't bring. You can only bring one bag of equipment out. It either is your golf clubs or it's that survey equipment. You can't bring both.
23: Can't go back and forth on the brain. Only goes one direction. It won't flip over. It's not good. It's one dimensional, but it's focused on its one dimension when it's, you know. So, here's the thing about Black Desert. We take photos and of tee shot lines and stuff, and it's just. The desert in general is the best place to take the photos, but Black Desert is even like amping it up a little bit. It's just awesome. It's so beautiful. Anyway.
9: It's remarkable. And in fact, this weekend we got a bunch of rain. And
23: greened up.
9: Oh, everything is just, yeah. And when, even right now, there's a little bit of cloud cover. And so it sets off those red mountains just so perfect. It'll be a little golden hour here before too long, and it'll look absolutely stunning. But yeah, it'll be cool. If you want to come out to the Bank of Utah Championship October 1st through the 4th, check out the website and sign up and get your tickets. And I think there's still some hospitality opportunities available. Hopefully the caddy will hang out with us. The caddy is rarely, if ever... When was the last time you were actually at an event that was taking place? I know you're always there weeks ahead, but when have you actually attended an event that's going on currently?
23: Story Pines, 2 years ago, walked out on either a Thursday or a Friday onto the North Course, watched a group play the sixth hole, the par five. I believe Doug Gim was in that group. And that was the last time I believe I was on the grounds Thursday through Sunday or on a competitive day at a tournament. So it's been a couple of years.
9: Mm-hmm.
23: And I'm sure the guys are all hitting it 20 yards longer than they did 2 years ago, too.
10: Weren't you at Castle Pines?
9: Oh.
23: That was 2 years ago. That would have been the last one because that would have been after Torrey. So how could I forget that?
10: There.
23: I only live right here. I mean, yeah. I was there on a couple days at Castle Pines, practice round day, and I think it was a Thursday or a Friday. Yeah. So 2 days. Yeah. And oh, by the way, that's a competitor for the tee shot photo, most beautiful tee shot photo. There's three of them. One of them is Pebble, one of them is Castle Pines, and one of them is Black Desert. That's the three top of the food chain for most beautiful pics in the book.
9: Oh, I like that. That would actually be a pretty good poll for the gram or something like that. Your top three picturesque PGA Tour venues.
23: Well, think about it. You've got spectacular ocean on one. You've got mountains with pine trees on the other.
10: Spectacular mountains.
23: Spectacular. And then you've got mountains with red mountains with lava, black lava, and green grass. And so... Black Desert gets the unique factor, because of the black lava. I mean, it's the unique factor. But, yeah, those are the top three, and they all look spectacular. It's just a joy to snap the photos.
10: Mm.
23: Yeah. All three of those places.
10: Cool.
9: Hey, you know, when you do make your way back to Utah, whether it's next month or whenever, we might need to have you run by Alpine and update the greens books because we've got a few different holes now.
23: New greens.
9: Or not greens books, but, greens books would be great, too.
10: Yardage books.
9: New yardage books, yeah.
23: Yada, yada, yada. Yeah, we could do that. We can arrange many things.
9: Yeah. All right. Hey, let's move on now that we've had a little chit-chat, and hopefully y'all enjoyed our conversation. But let me play this from Jordan Spieth. Got off to a great start, shot 65, was tied for the lead after day one at Memphis, and then he had this to say after his round.
0: Yeah, I mean, it was tough. I think the tougher part was that the last couple of years, I was very clearly going on this direction. Like, I was not as good as I was earlier in the season, and I had a lull this season from essentially Memorial through the British where I was kind of trying to press something that I probably didn't need to, and it got me in trouble, but I stayed on it for 5 or 6 weeks and didn't get many results there, but the rest of the season statistically has been very good. I just missed a lot of those big events of just finishing in the top 20 like I did most of the other events this year, which would have left this week to be completely stress-free. But outside looking in versus inside, you know, trying to hold on to it is a little different mentality, maybe helpful, but after a good start, you know, that all changes, right? So I just feel that I'm I just feel like, as I just mentioned, it's just I'm just in a very different place about the game of golf than I was the last couple seasons setting in at this event. And again, if it was going to work out, great. If it doesn't, it's like I know next year is going to be an awesome year for me. So it takes a lot of the stress off of this week.
9: There's so many things that I find fascinating about that interview after the first round. One was that he feels like he's been going in a good direction for a couple years, but in the middle of this year, during some of the most important events, he tried pressing something that he probably shouldn't have, and he stuck with it for 5 or 6 weeks, not getting good results. That was one. And then, which I felt like maybe that's the zone of temporary insanity of which you speak. And then there was this, I know whatever happens, I'm going to have a good year next year. What does that mean? I mean, are you kidding me? That's like, kind of gets me excited. Like, maybe we're going to see a little more of 2015 style Jordan. And why would he think that? What is it that makes him feel that way?
23: I was seeing that early in the year, maybe even the end of last year. You're seeing, I thought he'd pop one this year. I thought he would have done, but like he said, he was finishing the top 20. He wasn't finishing the top 10, but he was playing well a lot of weeks. If you don't make a top 10 and you get to this tournament, you've done really well almost every week. And so you can see it. You can kind of see it happening. I just thought it would have happened by now. Mm. I can't take credit for this, but somebody said something. And look, I'm a huge Jordan Spieth fan. I love who's not entertained watching Jordan Spieth?
10: Yeah.
23: You can't. The problem with it's kind of like going to Talladega. You can't take your eyes off the race because you never know when the wreck's going to come, right? And so there's golfers like, have we lost my volume?
10: No,
9: you're good.
10: You're good.
23: So there's golfers like Mickelson and Seve and Arnold Palmer who, it's like watching Bo Jackson come to the plate too. You just got to watch because something really spectacular could happen in either direction. And I don't know if you were watching, but on Friday's round, he hits it left on 9, and it goes under the trees, and you've got water there. And I was talking to my buddy when we saw the tee shot go in there, and I said, I know one thing. Greller's going to try to get him to lay up, and he's not going to lay up. And that's exactly – he actually had a decent shot, but we're just dying laughing. But here's the thing I can't take credit for, and it's – I'm going to apologize for saying it, but it's pretty funny. Have you ever seen – you know how the presidents come in – and they take the picture of what they look like in the first day of office.
10: Yep.
23: And then you see the picture of what they look like 4 years later. And
10: a lot of gray.
23: That's more than 4 years worth of service, right, in that photo. And I'm thinking, like, you know, if you caddied for Jordan Spieth, I bet that's what you're like after 4 years of working for Jordan. Because it's such a roller coaster, you know, all over the place. It's just got to be spectacular. So.
9: Yeah,
23: anyway.
9: Well, that's 4 years since a win. So, yeah, you're exactly right. 4 years since his last win on the PGA Tour and not one top 10 this year, which is pretty remarkable stuff. Hey, we'll take a break when we come back. More with the caddy. Got to bring up this LIV news. Sounds like maybe, at least according to reports, that John Rahm may be trying to get out of that Letterman jacket here before too long. We'll update you on all the LIV news and talk playoffs as we continue with the caddy right here on Real Golf Radio.
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9: Welcome back to Real Golf Radio. Brian Taylor, Bob Casper, thanks so much for joining us as we continue now with America's favorite caddy. And let's talk a little live golf. First, we begin by some comments from John Rahm.
25: I've said it many times in press conferences before. I don't do this for the money, which to me is the only appeal to go over there. They throw numbers at you, and that's supposed to impress people. I'm in this game for the love of golf and the love of the game and to become a champion, right? I grew up watching many great players play great events such as this one, and there's history and legacy to those things. So that's something that has a lot of appeal to me.
9: All right, John Rahm, before he put the Letterman jacket on and went over to live golf, and now according to many reports, they're including the Telegraph, saying that John Rahm may be on his way out of LIV. He might not be part of this LIV 2.0. What do you guys think?
23: Well, you know, let's cut John a little bit of slack on the I'm not in it for the money thing, because even Abraham Lincoln famously said to someone in his office one time in the White House, I'm going to have to ask you to leave because every man has his price and you're getting too close to mine. One of the famous lines of political history. So,
10: oh, I love it.
23: Yeah. I think my prediction is that the LIV doesn't play next year at all and we never see or hear from it again. And the question is, what are the players going to do? Rahm probably, you know, what's his path back to the PGA Tour? There's probably going to be a path back to the PGA Tour. Maybe it goes through the DP Tour.
10: Yep.
23: You know, the little bit of the thing, the PGA Tour and the DP are pretty well connected now, more than they were. The Asian Tour, all that. The Tour has all the cards. And they kind of just get to dictate whatever happens for anybody on the LIV. So, but that's those guys are going to, they're going to want to come back. They're going to try to come back. And the tour's just going to figure out what the best plan is for the tour. And they really don't have a whole lot of sway in the process. They just, that's it.
10: Yeah, the tour can pull the strings, that's for sure. Especially where the DP World Tour is concerned because of their agreement and what they have going. But I think John sees the writing on the wall. I think he sees that LIV 2.0 is going to be because of bankruptcy. And if that happens, then he, as a major creditor, because he hasn't been paid his full contract yet, is one of those that could be wiped out. And, you know, estimates are that he had a $300 million signing bonus, let alone all the play he's had. He's already clinched the Player of the Year award this year with LIV Golf, and he's estimated owed a nine-figure amount. Most people are saying probably about $150 million, maybe paid out half of it. So if that's going to go away, yeah, he's gonna take his talents to the DP World Tour and somehow figure out how to get back on, kind of like Patrick Reed did, probably to the PGA Tour.
9: Yeah, and what's interesting is the Daily Drive reported this week that the deal that the DP World Tour made with eight LIV golfers back in February, and then later with John Rahm, will only extend through this year. So the DP Tour reiterated that it would not, it didn't want to be precedent setting. And the Athletic reported again this week also that their players and representatives have been advised by the DP World Tour that the freedom to play LIV Golf without sanctions might not exist in 2027 as part of LIV Golf 2.0.
10: Right.
9: So that's a big deal, right? Because they're saying, hey, look, that's just kind of putting the screws to it. So when you got Scott O'Neill out here trying to work around it, at least they were having an olive branch extended to them by the DP World Tour so they could keep that affiliation. The Asian Tour's already split off. And so this is going to be a tough one. This puts guys in a real pinch. I mean, John doesn't play for the money, so he wouldn't necessarily stay for the money. But if you're trying to play for legacy, I just don't know. You know, you'd like to think that, man, maybe this LIV 2.0 will work out, but it feels like there's a lot of hurdles to it trying to work out at this point in time.
10: Yeah, listen, if John leaves, that's in my opinion, that's the final nail in the coffin, and it's going to be done.
9: It's my how the turntables have turned. You know, it almost felt like when John Rahm left, I think that's what Greg Norman and maybe Piff thought at the time was that was he was world number one. He's the defending Masters champion. I think a lot of guys felt like, you know, I think there was some thought that John Rahm switching, you know, would be kind of the nail in recognizing LIV as a legitimate tour and maybe some sort of a merger taking place. Now, they did have the framework agreement that took place at some point in time thereafter, but nothing really ever came to fruition of that. So it's interesting to think that him going over was the, you know, they shot the moon on bringing Rahm over, and that might also be the last straw for LIV 2.0.
23: The Saudis probably, if they wanted to, they had the ability to write big checks. If they wanted to write big enough checks, they probably could have put the tour under, really, really disrupted it more than it was disrupted. And they didn't do that. I don't think, from everything I've heard, Yasser wouldn't have wanted to do that. So it's good that that didn't happen. At the same time, when we rolled around at the Canadian Open and then Bryson went and DJ went first, and then Rahm went, did you foresee it coming out this well for the tour a couple of years later?
9: Yeah, it felt like it was on thin ice there for a minute. It really did. Like, you know, I don't think that Jay Monahan, well, I don't think. I'm pretty sure business classes will study the way Monahan responded to this existential threat and basically say this is not how you approach something like this in a leadership position.
23: Well, it's I mean, it ended up, right now the bottom line is awfully good for the players on the tour. But it just, it made a lot of money for a lot of guys. And
10: yep.
23: And right now, the way the structure's coming up in a couple of years, it looks like there's going to be a fair number of guys playing with their card, making some good money. And so from that standpoint, it worked out pretty nicely for the players, it seems. So I'm just glad. You know, Rom's statement, I think, was very true. I think he probably felt that at the time and felt that what he was all about. But I think as far as, obviously, the check changed that. But I'd have to say, you know, you put a check like that in front of somebody, let's see what they do with it first before they say, oh, I'd never do that.
6: Well, yeah, okay. Right. Like, but I also believe that Rom at the time, I think, was led to believe that it was just a matter of time and a short time that the two tours were going to come together and everybody was going to be playing all hunky-dory. And he was, as the number one player in the world at the time, was going to be left out of this massive windfall financially that he would otherwise be able to take part in. So I think if you pulled the curtains back, it wouldn't surprise me if that's what he felt like. Oh, I'm going to take this $400 million or whatever was reported and give me a few months and everything will be back to normal.
10: Yeah.
23: Have his cake and eat it too.
6: Yeah. Which why not?
23: I'm sure. Yeah. Maybe he was advised that was just a no-brainer guarantee, but it turned out not to be. And I think the sad thing is we just don't know. I mean, let's remember when Rom put on that letter jacket, he was the number one player in the world and he was playing better than Scottie Scheffler at that moment. Mm-hmm. And look what's happened since then. And you just sit there thinking, did he leave one or two or three majors on the table that he's never going to get back? Did it really hurt his career? It's hard to say that it, no, it didn't. It's kind of a bummer for that part of it. So,
6: yeah, and then just back to what Scott O'Neill's trying to do here, you know, one of the options they could do if the DP World Tour isn't going to grant these releases is to try to schedule live events on opposite of DP World Tour events.
10: Yeah.
6: But then the DP World Tour is also creating their schedule.
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9: Good morning, good afternoon, and maybe even good evening, everybody. Welcome in. It is the Dorf on Sports Weekend Edition with Mike Wilson. I would be Andy Dorf. Tons to talk about in the sports world. As we know, real football action is happening. Some preseason is underway, which means the real games are very, very close. So many questions, so many things to be answered throughout the long NFL football season, as well as the college football season. I know you love that stuff, Mike Wilson, but tons of things happening, obviously, in the sports world right now, but football is heavily on yours and my mind, both college and NFL, and we're seeing some stuff happening on the football fields, man, so exciting times, brother.
10: Very exciting times. College football, look, you know, the usual suspects will be the usual suspects in terms of the big names like Ohio State and Texas and, you know, Indiana's still going to be good. Oregon, that tastes like salt and vinegar in my mouth, but Oregon just might win the national championship this year. I'm just saying that right now.
9: Wow, early, man. Well, the Big Ten has obviously got a bunch of powerhouses, Ohio State, Oregon, Indiana, who just won the chip, we all know, but no more Mendoza. But you know what? They retooled and just went out and got another guy, a quarterback. So, got to like the way that they're doing it in Indiana, man. And you got to think that what that dude said in Purdue was absolutely outlandish. But hey, you got to try to pump your guys up somehow, somewhere.

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0: Alrighty, welcome back in, people. It is the Dorf on Sports Weekend Edition. Mike Wilson, Andy Dorf coming at you. You could get at us, 1-800-878-7529. Those would be the digits. You can always get at us on the X thing. For Mike, it's Pigskin Opinion. For me, it's Dorf on Sports. Facebook, Dorf on Sports. IG, it's the real Dorf on Sports there. Alright, bro, so we've had some real NFL football. I don't know about you, but I haven't been watching all that much, but I have watched a little bit, and I don't know if what I'm going to say is crazy, but I'm going to say it, and we'll find out what you think. Could the Arizona Cardinals be a lot better than people think they will be this year? Based on what I've seen, and again, I know it's preseason, okay? But I'll tell you what, Jeremiah Love in his first game, his debut, 11 touches, 58 yards, like 14 reception yards, 3 catches or something like that. I think this guy is an absolute game changer, man. You talked about Wilson, the wide receiver, not related to you, but talked about him, talked about some Marvin Harrison Jr. I think this is a big year for him, to be honest with you. But at the end of the day, I think they have some decent skill positions, man. And what we've seen at the quarterback so far, again, it's very vanilla. I know that. I get it. But am I crazy? Could the Cardinals be better than what people think they're going to be?
1: Well, let me ask you this. What's better? Like, what's the number that would tell you that they were better? Like, 6-7 wins, 6-8 wins, somewhere in there? Is that what we're talking about?
0: I mean, honest to God, I think if they could win 7 to 10 games, they absolutely destroy what people think they were capable of.
1: Okay, so they could be. I think they're going to surprise some people. Like you said, with the players that you had mentioned there. I mean, look, to me, Jeremiah Love was the best player coming out of the draft. Like, there just wasn't any doubt in my head. We've seen what he can do back there in the backfield at Notre Dame. They did a little bit of everything with him. They found ways at Notre Dame to get him as many touches as they could. I think the Cardinals have to do the same thing. He is just a bull when it comes to running the ball and finding the holes, finding the little creases to get through. He's tough. I mean, I know, look, they talk about, you know, after the game the other day that, you know, he has some soreness in his ankles. Okay. I mean, he'll be ready to go. I don't think they're going to play him all that much, until the season opener. But Mike Wilson as the, like you said, not me, cause I'm not 6'4", 230. Is a legit receiver. He's someone that, you know, depending on who the quarterback is, and I don't think really matters who the quarterback is in terms of getting the ball to Wilson. Like, he's going to be the guy that they're going to be looking at first. I think, I don't know if they're going to get to that 7 to 10 wins, Andy. Like, just because they got to play the Niners twice, they got to play the Seahawks twice, and the Rams twice. So, I mean, there's 6 potential losses right there, and then whoever else they have in their out of conference or, you know, out of division games, it's going to be tough. But I certainly think there's a couple of times this year that they could sneak up and bite somebody. And maybe put a little wrench in the playoff picture for that other team. But they certainly do have pieces. They have some talented pieces. My question to you, Andy, is their coach. New coach again. We can't even count on both hands and probably both feet how many coaches have come through town since we've lived here. But what do you think about their new coach?
0: Look, here's where my head is, okay? I'm sorry, but again, I think they're going to beat the expectations because the expectations are so low, Mike. 3.5 games as far as what the win total is, the over-under on the Arizona Cardinals.
1: Right.
0: I don't know, bro. 3.5 games, dude? Come on, man. Like, if they don't win 4 games throughout the season, that's absolutely crazy to me to think about it. Like, it really is. I think it's going to take time, dude. I mean, again, I don't think this year is we're not expecting them to be great, but 3.5 wins. I don't know. I think you're going to win by mistake 3 or 4 times. Do you get what I'm saying? So it's like, to me, 3.5 wins for a professional team out of 17. I don't know, man. I that to me seems very, very low. And let's just say they go under that total. Well, I know exactly where their head is going to be in the draft for the following year. It's we need to get ourselves a quarterback. But with that being said, when do we think Carson Beck gets out there? Like, seriously, when do we think Carson Beck gets out there? If the Cardinals are 0-4 after the first month, is Carson Beck the starting quarterback, and then we see what we have, and then it becomes like a real question about what they do in the draft next year? I think that might be a reality. But at the same time, dude, I think Jacoby Brissett is very capable. I mean, I know he's not great. Like, don't get me wrong, but he is very capable of running an offense and being a leader of men. Yeah, like so 3.5 wins, man. I look at that. I'm telling you right now. I look at that, and I think that's an insult. I'm not kidding. And the way that they have it weighted. Yeah, the way that they have it weighted as far as, because I'm just looking at the odds for all the teams right now, the over-under on wins. The way that they have it weighted, it's weighted big time on the over. It's like minus 135, 140. So that tells you that they...
1: Oh, wow.
0: Even in their minds, they even though they have the number so low, that they mistakenly, you're going to win 4 games. Do you get what I'm saying? Like, it's just... A team is going to have a bad day, and you're going to have a great day. Like, Jeremiah Love is going to go crazy 1 or 2 times throughout the year, right? So I just find it very interesting to see a win total that low. I mean, it's got to be the lowest win total of are the Jets worse? I don't know. Are the Jets? I'm going to look right now. This is an interesting one to me, and I want to get your thought on it, because they had a decent year last year. The Carolina Panthers, their win total, 7.5. I mean, I don't know. I feel like there should be some improvement from an 8-9 season last year, right? So, but their win total is 7.5. Well, what do you think about that win total?
1: I think Carolina makes the playoffs, man. Like, I think they're like a 10-win team. Yeah.
0: Yeah. All right. I hear the music. We'll dive more into this, these over-unders, because I'm kind of curious as your thoughts on some of these win totals from some of these teams. Mike Wilson, Andy Dorf, you're hanging out with us here on the Dorf on Sports Weekend Edition. We'll be right back.
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0: Alrighty, welcome back in, people. This is the Dorf on Sports Weekend Edition. Mike Wilson, Andy Dorf coming at you. You could get at us, 1-800-878-7529. Those would be our digits. Can always get at us on the X thing for Mike. Pigskin Opinion for me, it's Dorf on Sports. Facebook, Dorf on Sports. IG, it's the real Dorf on Sports there. All right, so we've already talked about the Arizona Cardinals and that win total of 3.5. I think that's incredibly low. I really do. I think you're going to win one game a month. I just find that really hard to see a professional team with that low of a win total. I think they can get 5 or 6. Honestly, that's about where my head is. Do you think that's fair? Am I onto something, or am I way too high on what I've seen with this lame preseason football where the Cardinals actually they look pretty good and everybody else looks terrible? Am I onto something, or am I way off base? Just curious.
1: No, you're onto something. Look, there's going to be games, and you've already mentioned it, that, you know, the opposition is going to have a bad game, and the Cardinals are going to play out of their mind, right? And that can happen a couple of times a game, or a year, excuse me. And I just think that is a real that's a low number. And even though they are in a very tough division, and their division has the defending Super Bowl champs in it, I could see them getting to that 5-6, maybe even 7 win total. And I'll tell you what, look, if they got to 7 wins, you'd have to put their rookie coach in the coach of the year conversation a little bit, right? I mean, that would spark a lot of interest from the Bird Gang fans that we have here in the Valley of the Sun, for sure. And look, these fans down here, Andy, you know, they're loyal. It's almost they're loyal to a fault, right?
0: Sure.
1: But they go to those games. They root their team on the whole thing, and nothing would bring back a sense of kind of community if the Cardinals gave fans in the Phoenix metro area something to feel good about. Right. And because every time football season rolls around, you know, like, it's just like, oh my God, how bad are the Cardinals going to be this year? Give them something to cheer about, and it's kind of like, you know, they will follow, right? You build it, they will come, kind of thing. So I do think the number is low. I do think they can get past that. Now, you and I are not saying they're making the playoffs or any, you know, crazy thing like that. We just think they're going to win more than what people believe they are.
0: With that being said, they only did win 3 games last year, so I understand this over-under win total, and the defense is going to be a disaster, but I don't know, man. I 2 years in a row where you're winning 3 games, I don't know, man. I find it really hard to believe. Atlanta Falcons, they're at 6.5. I think that's pretty fair with all the changes that's there. They won 8 games last year. They wound up on a 4-game win streak for last year. But I think the momentum there kind of got stalled in general. Tua's there now. It's a different situation. Actually, I think that one's like spot on, I'll be honest with you. The Baltimore Ravens at 11.5. What do you think? Yes, no, maybe.
1: The Baltimore Ravens at 11.5. I'm like,
0: yep. Baltimore Ravens at 11.5.
1: 11.5. I can see that. I think it's going to be interesting to see what Cincinnati does. Because they have, by people who kind of keep track of this stuff and judge on it, Cincinnati has one of the easier schedules in the NFL. So if they can keep Burrow upright, they have a shot at maybe winning this division. But I think 11.5 for the Ravens, even though new coach and new staff and all that kind of thing, they still got Lamar Jackson, man. Like, anytime you got Lamar in the backfield, there's good things that can happen, and he needs to stay healthy, right? Like, he can't be out for, you know, 3-4 games in a row or anything like that. So he, just like Burrow, he has to keep himself healthy for them to have a shot at, you know, 11.5 wins, or, you know, 11-12 wins, whatever it may be.
0: Yeah, I mean, we know the defense is going to be good, and we got to expect Lamar to be more healthy than he was last year. They only won 8 games last year, so looking for an improvement from them. Buffalo Bills are only at 10.5. I think they win 12 games.
1: It's a little low.
0: Yeah, I feel like they win 12 games, 12-5 or something like that for them. I would think that's something to kind of keep an eye on. We talked a moment about the Carolina Panthers at 7.5, and, you know, we're talking about the team that won the division and went to the playoffs last year. Are they a one-hit wonder, or is Bryce Young getting better? And I think Bryce Young is getting better. What say you?
1: See, I'm with you. I think Bryce Young is getting better, and all it took, you know, because he came out, he's number one pick. you know, there's a lot of hubbub about him. Hey, this, that, and the other thing with him. He just hasn't had talent around him. I mean, you and I both know, you can have the greatest quarterback known to mankind. You don't have weapons around him to help him out. You're not doing anything at all. Last year, it seemed like they got talent around him. And look what happened. And they got a young, innovative coach as well. I do like that coach out at Carolina and what he brings to the table for him. So I think Carolina makes the playoffs. I think they win their division type of deal as well. But, you know, injuries, you and I both know, injuries are the great equalizer. So, you know, once again, everybody has to stay healthy and, you know, locked in and the whole thing. But I think Carolina, not that they, I mean, they surprised people last year. I think they could surprise people continually this year.
0: Big year in Tampa Bay, man, with Baker Mayfield
1: yeah.
0: and the contract situation. You know, I think that they're going to have something to say about that division probably, most likely, as well. But I do think that, you know, with the improvement from Carolina, and I think, you know, ultimately a really good example of this, you know, you mentioned weapons and finally getting some pieces, right? I think a perfect example to kind of compare these two together would be the Sam Darnold situation. Like, think about it, bro.
1: Right.
0: They put him on a team with a lot of weapons in Seattle, and look what the heck happened for that guy. It was really good. So I look at it, and I think there's a lot of potential there in Carolina. We'll see what winds up happening. Chicago Bears, who won the division last year, right? 9.5. I think that's spot on, but I see him winning 10 or 11. What say you?
1: No, I can see them. No, I think it's in terms of the wins, like you're saying, I think it's pretty spot on. I see 10 or 11 wins as well. And the other thing that I see is, you know, Caleb just getting better every year under Ben Johnson. Ben Johnson's a taskmaster. Ben Johnson likes to talk his you-know-what as well, and he's demanding,
0: yeah.
1: and he kept Caleb accountable, and I don't think Caleb was held accountable in his rookie year last year. Yeah, like Ben Johnson would come out, yeah, Caleb didn't play well. He's this. We need more out of this. So he's keeping a fairly tight leash on his development, his accountability. But, man, Caleb's starting to show why he was the number one pick overall a couple of years ago. And I think Ben Johnson, as long as he sticks with Ben Johnson, the ceiling is so high. Under that guy, because he has an offense that's going to benefit Caleb. They have weapons there in Chicago. Yeah, I could see 10 to 12 wins out of this Chicago Bear team. And look, they getting 10 to 12 wins. What does that mean for your Packers, bro? Like, I still think the Pack win that division, but Chicago's coming. Chicago's coming, and you know, Green Bay is, you know, what do you think needs to happen in Green Bay this year?
0: Well, let me address Chicago first. I think what we're looking for from Caleb this year is we've seen him do the unthinkable. We've seen him do the amazing. I want to see him make the average plays over and over and over.
1: Right.
0: And I want to see him make the right read over and over and over. So that's the growth that I'm looking for from Caleb. And I know they have a tough schedule, probably the toughest schedule in the NFL. But I think they're ready for it. And I think 10 wins is absolutely achievable for them. You asked me about the Pack. Well, I think a lot's going to be on Jordan Love and his shoulders this year, because those wide receivers,
1: yep.
0: those wide receivers are they got to blossom. And this has got to be the year for them to blossom. Let's take a break. We'll come back. We'll continue talking about win totals for the NFL on the other side. Mike Wilson, Andy Dorf, it is the Dorf on Sports Weekend Edition. We'll be right back.

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0: everybody. Welcome back in, people. It is the Dorf on Sports Weekend Edition. Mike Wilson, Andy Dorf coming at you. You could get at us, 1-800-878-7529. Those are the digits. Can always get us on the X thing. For Mike, it's Pigskin Opinion. For me, it's Dorf on Sports. Facebook, Dorf on Sports. IG, it's the real Dorf on Sports there. All right, moving right along here. Cincinnati Bengals win totals at 10.5, and I think that's fair as long as Joe Burrow doesn't get killed out there. And by the way, he's getting killed in preseason. I don't know if that's a good look. I don't know if that's a good sign. Yeah. I really don't. So I think that's a concern, and it's always going to be a concern. We know about the offense. I think the defense will be better. Health is the key here, and if that's the case, if they stay healthy, I do think they can win 11 games, and I think they could potentially win that division as well, Mike. But it is going to be between them and Baltimore, in my humble opinion.
1: No, I do think it is between Baltimore and them, which I would give the edge to Baltimore. I trust Baltimore a little bit more. Even though they didn't make the playoffs last year, they're perennial in the hunt, right? And we're winning that division. And Cincinnati just isn't. So the trust level with Baltimore is a lot higher than it is with Cincy. But at the end of the day, look, if all things being equal and there's no major injuries, Cincinnati's going to give everybody a run for their money, not only in that division, but the rest of football.
0: Yeah, Dallas Cowboys at 9.5. I think that, again, I mean, it's going to be close, but I do think that they can get there. At the end of the day, the theme that we have when you look at these win totals, it's the same for every freaking team. Stay healthy, right? We know that they've got a really good offense. They think they have a great offense, and Dak thinks it's the greatest offense of all time. The defense is going to be interesting. I think it should be a little bit better than it was. But ultimately, again, I think health is a big factor here. If Dak is out there, Dak can put up MVP-like numbers, so you would think that 9.5 is obtainable, right?
1: Oh, absolutely, it's attainable. And here's what I'll say about Dak. And people like to crash out on him, like they like to really criticize him. And I get it that he plays quarterback for organizations in modern day sports, right? And so there's a lot that goes with that. Dak is no scrub. Dak can play some serious quarterback. The one thing that I like about Dak, is he's not a lot of drama. There's a lot of drama that goes around with the Cowboys, but typically it's not made because of something Dak Prescott was doing or said or, you know, some stance that he took. He goes out and he just does his job at a very high level. He's very quiet. He's very kind of, I don't want to necessarily say Peyton Manning-esque, but you didn't see a lot of stuff coming out of Peyton during his heyday. And I know Peyton's a Hall of Famer and stuff, but that kind of goes about his business the same way. He's not going to give you any great quotes in a press conference. He's very businesslike. And he approaches the game that way. If he stays healthy, yeah. Once again, the sky's the limit for the Cowboys. You got George Pickens out there at running back, or not running back, at wide receiver.
0: Right.
1: If he was your running back, you're in a whole different mess. But there is talent there, and they have an offense that is a little, I don't necessarily want to say wide open, but it is. If you got skill guys and they're good, and you got CeeDee Lamb and George Pickens, okay, let's roll, man, let's go. And so we'll see what the deal is there, but I still think that's Philly's division to win. I still think Philly is the best team there, but you just never know. You just never know, and that is what makes the NFL just so appealing for millions of people.
0: Yeah, Denver Broncos, 9.5 after the season that they had last year.
1: Wow.
0: Again, I know it's a really good division, don't get me wrong, but I feel like that's another one. I feel like they could get to 10-plus wins relatively easy. What say you?
1: They could get to 11 or 12 wins. Like, look, that there's an offense with Bo Nix. You got... what's his name? Sutherland. You got the guy. Why am I forgetting his name? He was on the Miami Dolphins. Why am I just freezing his name? Waddle. You got Waddle now, and it's just
0: yep.
1: You got a deep threat. You get in the huddle. Hey, Waddle, 9 route. Now we're going. Here it is. I'm going to throw the ball out there. You go get it. And you know if. Look, if Bo Nix does not get hurt last year in the playoffs, we could have had a Denver Bronco team in the Super Bowl very easily. So it's one of those things where I think Denver is going to come out locked in. They're going to come out and say, look, they're going to look to build on last season. And, you know, and Sean Payton is a Super Bowl winning coach. He is an offensive genius. You know, we all saw what he did with Drew Brees. And to me, Bo Nix is very Drew Brees-ish in terms of how he plays the game. So I got a lot of hope for Denver. I mean, that's my mother's favorite team are the Broncos. So I remember her asking me a couple of questions about her. I'm like, you might want to get some Super Bowl t-shirts ready maybe by the end of the year if you can keep Bo Nix on his feet. So it's going to be fun in that division, though. Look, you know, we got a little taste of what – look, we saw Mendoza. You know, I watched Mendoza last night get a series or two in. He looked okay. He's not taking over anytime soon, but – you know, you got Mahomes coming back from major injury. You got Herbert trying to prove himself, you know, get a playoff win for the Chargers. You got a lot of potential in Denver. You got a team there in Vegas that is not necessarily feeling themselves yet, but they got talent now. They got Mendoza, who will take over at quarterback at some point. They got the running back out of Boise State back there as well. He's looking to have a much better season than he did in his rookie campaign as well. So there are some divisions, Andy, that are just going to be it's appointment television with some of these divisions. AFC West, to an extent, maybe the NFC North, or not to an extent, but the AFC North, and then the NFC. The NFC North is going to be just crazy. I think the NFC West could be just crazy as well. Like, there's going to be some stories going on, Andy, this year in the NFL that people are going to have to pay attention to, and people like you and me are just going to be like, get our nachos and soda and popcorn and just watch it and watch it develop.
0: Here's an interesting one to me is the Houston Texans at 9.5,
1: yep.
0: Where the last three seasons they've won at least 10 games in each of those seasons. Again, the theme is always relatively the same. It's going to be quarterback and it's going to be health. And it's no different here. It's really about C.J. Stroud figuring things out. That defense is absolutely world class. We know it. It's unbelievable. So I think this is another one where if I'm betting on it, I would take the over 9.5 for the Houston Texans because they've shown us the last 3 years in a row that they've been able to get there. I think this one's interesting. The Colts at 7.5. Look, when Danny Dimes was healthy, this team was really darn good. And I think that you have to expect them to come back and be relatively good. So I think That's one that I would look at. 7.5 for the Indianapolis Colts. I know they lose Pittman Jr., I believe. So you know, they are missing a few things, but they have a great tight end. They have a great running back. And if Danny Dimes is out there healthy, I think 7.5 I look at them as being able to contend for this division. So 7.5, I think they should crush it.
1: I think they should crush it as well. You know, you've already kind of gone into the questions with C.J. Stroud in Houston, and I have those same, you know, I have the same questions with them. Jacksonville, what's the count on Jacksonville? How many games is that, like a 9.5, 10.5 kind of deal with Jacksonville? Because you and I both like Jacksonville in that division, possibly to win.
0: Yeah, let me find their win totals. I'm trying to find it right now. I got to go down the list quite a bit here, I think. Jacksonville, where are you, Jacksonville? I'm still looking for it. Let me find it. But no, I look at them, and I really do think that they could easily. The Indianapolis Colts could easily get that win total for sure. Trying to find it here. Let me keep looking. There's just some that are interesting. You know, the New England Patriots, 10.5. What do you think about that number? I think if the Patriots play the way they can, 10.5 is achievable for them.
1: Oh, yeah. No, absolutely. I think building on what they did last year, and I think Drake May is going to come in, you know, real focused on what he needs to do, because he didn't have a good Super Bowl. You know, I mean, the people judge you on the last game you played, right? He didn't play all that well. And part of that was, you know, because of Seattle, for sure. But he's looking to improve on that. I still think Buffalo wins that division. I think Buffalo can win 12, 13 games. Like, I think Buffalo is that good. So yeah. We'll see what happens. But I think that's going to be another division to kind of keep your eye on a little bit in terms of just who wins it. You know, what does it look like with Buffalo? What does it look like with New England? And then again, you know, you get the also-rans and the Jets and the Dolphins probably playing for the number one pick in the draft already. So,
0: all right, so
1: with Buffalo.
0: So to answer your question about Jacksonville, I wanted to get it in before we take the break. 8.5. Again, I think that they're a 9-win team this year for sure, man. So I think those over-unders in that division are incredibly low, and I know they play each other, but I think they're going to do pretty well against other competition, if you know what I mean, when they play outside of their division.
1: Right.
0: We got to take a break. We'll come back and do what we do. It's called Parting Shots. Keep it close. He's Mike Wilson. I'm Andy Dorf. It is the Dorf on Sports Weekend Edition. We'll be right back.
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0: All righty, everybody. Welcome back. Final time here today on the Dorf on Sports Weekend Edition with Mike Wilson. I would be Andy Dorf. Real quick, before we do what we always do, which is parting shots. 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Facebook, Dorf on Sports. IG, it's The Real Dorf on Sports there. All right, my friend, parting shot time. You are up.
1: Look, earlier in the show, we talked about the Basketball Hall of Fame and everybody that went in. We forgot, Andy, to mention one of the best referees that went into the hall yesterday, and Joey Crawford. Now, he drove people nuts. He drove players nuts. But look, 39 years in the NBA, 2,500 regular season games. He worked the NBA Finals from 1986 to 2016. He worked 50 finals games. He worked 374 playoff games. And like he said in his speech, it ain't, you know, from what Muhammad Ali said back in the day, it ain't bragging if you did it. He did it. So, you know, shout out goes to Joey Crawford for a great career in the NBA officiating, and he deserves to be where he's at this morning.
0: Yeah. Absolutely. Congrats to all those guys. Definitely want to give a shout-out to the Hall of Fame inductees. It's a true honor to have your peers and everybody in your world recognize you for everything that you've done. And look, man, I'm going to say one more thing, and it's keep it going, Brew Crew. Let's go get one more in L.A., and let's win this series 3-1 against the Dodgers today, later. And let's do great things. Let's do the unthinkable as a
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9: Guess what?
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0: Rostov region, killing five people there. Another man died near Moscow. News and analysis at townhall.com. I'm Michael Harrington. The body of singer Bonnie Tyler is returned to her hometown in Wales.
1: The Grammy-nominated star, known for Total Eclipse of the Heart, died last month in Portugal. She was 75. Locals and fans from the United Kingdom and beyond lined the streets of Mumbles near Swansea to see the hearse, which carried her coffin draped in a Welsh flag. Tyler, born Gaynor Hopkins, earned three Grammy nods and was honoured as a member of the Order of the British Empire in 2022. She was a coal miner's daughter from Skewen in Wales. A celebration of her life is planned for Monday in Swansea. Karen Shamas, London.
0: Today is Sunday, August the 16th. It's the 228th day of 2026. On this date in history, 1896, gold was discovered in Canada's Yukon Territory, sparking the Klondike fever that would draw tens of thousands to the region. More on these stories at townhall.com.
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5: Hello, friends. How are you doing? This is We'll See About That, the Ron Say Show. I'm Mike Gary, and once again, Mr. Ron Say is enjoying his well-deserved and well-earned summer vacation, so I'm manning the old console and the mics here right now. We're going to dip into our expansive archives, and I'd usually like to make this a surprise, but I think I'm going to front sell it this week. We have Mr. George Brett. We're going to dip into an interview that Ron did with Mr. George Brett right after this fantastic segment. And if you want to hear two great MLB players, two great hitters talk about hitting, you want to stick around for that. Folks, something fishy's going on. You may have heard the news earlier in the week. The Los Angeles Lakers, the Lake Show, have been sold. They were sold by Mark Walters. Mike Walters is part of the group that owns not only the Lakers, but also the Dodgers and many other properties around the country. And Mr. Walters just bought controlling interest of the Lakers 10 months ago from the Buss family. And he sold his stake, which he paid, I believe, $10 billion from the Buss family for his stake, his majority share. He sold that 10 months later. He flipped it for $12 million, making himself a $2 billion profit. I mean, $2 billion is a big chunk of change, but what's going on? He sold his stake to Mr. Bob Iger, former chairman of Disney, as well as Jared Kushner's brother. Don't like that, but they are now the majority ownership group of the Los Angeles Lakers. And there's been a lot of scuttlebutt about this. It kind of this came out of nowhere. Ramona Shelburne pretty much broke this story earlier in the week. And it caught everybody surprise. And there has been rumblings. Mark Walters is in some hot water. He's in some hot water. I got to be careful what I say here, like legally, but he is alleged to have committed some financial crimes, allegedly, involving an insurance scheme where, you know, rich people do this is they kind of put all their wealth in insurance companies and then lend that money out to either themselves personally or to their other businesses. So rather than having to pay taxes, they just pay pretty much the interest rate, the standard interest rate from the insurance company. And now there's a lot of talk, perhaps, that maybe Mark Walters owes up to $21 billion back to this insurance company. So now, everybody here in Dodger Nation, I mean, first Laker Nation got this blindside, but now Dodger Nation is maybe waiting for the other shoe to drop. Perhaps Mark Walters is going to have to sell the Dodgers to pay down that $21 billion worth of debt. interesting.

0: Interesting. Stick around, folks. Stay tuned for a fantastic interview Ron conducted with Mr. George Brett, Kansas City Royal legend. Stay with us.
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8: 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Melissa's is the proud partner, we'll see about that. 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It is with great pleasure that I get to have a conversation with one of the greatest third basemen in Major League Baseball history who's pretty much done it all. He's a Hall of Famer. He got 3,000 hits. He was a 13-time All-Star. He won three Silver Slugger Awards. He was a Most Valuable Player. He hit one more home run than I did with 3,000 more at-bats. Hard to say that there's anybody that did it as well. George Brett, welcome to our show, and how are things going? I hear you shot a 75 today, so you must be in good spirits.
9: I'm in fantastic spirits. I played with Zach Greinke, who's in Kansas City for a week. Just coming back, he still has a home here, and brought his family back and sat with him at the game the last two nights at Royal Games. And Zach and I go way back. His first year when he played for the Royals, came up from the minor leagues. He stayed with me and my family for the whole year. I invited him to stay there the first 2 weeks, and the next thing you know, 5 months go by, and he's still living there. But he's part of the family. We had a wonderful time. He's great friends with my kids, and got a chance to play with my oldest son, Jackson, today. And Jackson even said afterwards, he said, Dad, I rode with Zach. I'd never heard him talk that much. So we had a wonderful time. I tied him, and anytime you tie Zach Greinke in golf, you played pretty good.
8: Well, I have nothing but great experiences with Zach when he was here as a Dodger. I always thought that he was a class act, really enjoyed getting to know him, and I know that he probably loved that home cooking that you gave him. He's probably looking to spend a little bit more time with you this week.
9: Yeah, we're going to have a good time together.
8: Yeah. So speaking of the Kansas City Royals, you know, you have been involved after your career. You've been a man of different hats. You've been an instructor. You've been in spring training. You got to see these kids grow within the system, and you've got a ball club now that seems to have turned it around. You've got some really good starting pitchers that are young, that looks like they're going to have a nice careers. And you got one of the best players in baseball, Bobby Witt Jr. Tell me a little bit about Bobby Witt Jr.
9: Well, he is as good as everybody's saying he is right now. When I first saw him, you go, man, this kid's special. This is his third full year in the major leagues. I think he's leading the league in hitting. He's got more hits than anybody. Plays a great shortstop. God, I think he's got 20-something home runs, 90-something RBIs. I mean, there isn't anything this guy can do on the baseball field. And the Royals selected him the second pick overall. And the year that, I think it was Andy Rochman or something, Rochman went first. And then Bobby was second, and take a high school kid second. Man, he's lived up to the expectations. He's almost, you know, we put Bo Jackson, or I'd say the Royals put Bo Jackson in the Royals Hall of Fame, oh, about a month ago, and Bo wanted me to introduce him. And one of the things that I said introducing him is I said, I never missed one of Bo Jackson's at-bats because you never knew what you were going to see. And Bobby Witt is like that. I mean, yeah. He hits it a mile. He can run like a deer. Hits to all fields. He's a really, really, really good shortstop. And like I said, there isn't anything he can't do. And I think you take him off our team, we're not in playoff contention. We were talking war and all that stuff prior to going on the air. I don't think there's a better ball player in all of baseball right now. I might be biased. He plays for the Royals. I don't watch other teams play. I just watch the Royals play. But I don't think anybody can have an impact. And I'm talking Aaron Judge and Juan Soto and all those guys. You take one guy away from our team, I think if it's Bobby Witt, we're nowhere near contention right now.
8: I don't think you can argue with that, George. I mean, you look at, he's got one of the top two wars. I think it's him and Judge. You know, he's hitting 350-something, which in today's game, that's probably the equivalent of 400, something that you touched base with a little bit during that 1980 season. But I agree with you. Bobby Witt is the complete player. He helps you in every single way that the game is played. He steals bases. He scores runs. He drives them in. He hits homers. A constant threat. An incredible future. You know, Aaron Judge, he's doing things of behemoth mention as well.
9: I said that, Penguin. I didn't mean to take anything away from Aaron Judge or Juan Soto or anybody. I've seen this guy play. And if I worked for the New York Yankees, I would say Aaron Judge is my MVP.
8: Right.
9: Bobby Witt is my MVP. See the shirt I'm wearing, the University of Kansas, which is 30 miles from my home, but Royal Stadium is only 15 minutes from my home. So I'm kind of biased, you know. It's almost being in the political, it's a presidential voting year, and we all know how biased both parties are. But I'm biased. I think Bobby Witt is the best player in baseball right now.
8: Yeah, well, I can understand that. You know, I know what it means to be a company man, and you chose the right side. You're not wrong. Yankee fans are going to say Judge. Dodger fans are going to say Otani. Some Yankee fans may say Soto. But you're not wrong in saying Bobby Witt. He is one of the premier players. And I would imagine that Kansas City fans are absolutely elated. He's going to bring a lot of people to the ballpark.
9: Yeah, and you know what? I was very happy. You know, it was pretty easy for me to play my whole career in Kansas City, a small market team, because back then, you know, you're making $2 or $3 million a year. The highest paid guy's making $3.5 million a year, whatever. Nowadays, with guys making $20, $25, $30 million a year, in my wildest dreams, I never thought he would be a guy that would have an opportunity to play in a small market town his whole career. And he signed, I think, an 11 or 12-year contract with the Kansas City Royals for $250 million. But the one thing is, there's options out on both sides, from what I understand. So, you know, if we're not winning and he doesn't want to play, you know, on a team that's not in contention, he can opt out. If we're not winning and we're paying him all this money, the Royals can opt out. So I think it's a great contract for both sides. You're looking at a team, the Kansas City Royals this year, Penguin, that last year won 56 games and lost 106. So far this year, we're 15 games over 500. And so I think right now, if Bobby Witt had a chance to opt out, I don't think he would. And if the Royals had a chance to opt out of a contract, I don't think they would either. I mean, this guy is Mr. Baseball in Kansas City. We're very blessed in Kansas City right now. Right across the street, there's another football stadium. There's a football stadium. And we have a guy number 15, Patrick Mahomes. So how great is it to have Patrick Mahomes and Bobby Witt in the same town right now? It's pretty special in Kansas City. Yeah, and right down the road, I think KU Jayhawks are at preseason ranked number one in basketball.
7: Not to mention the barbecue, too.
9: It's a pretty good place to live.
8: Yeah, well, you know what? It's the right time to be in Kansas City.
9: We got 6 weeks to go. About 6 weeks to go in the season, and they got a 20-game stretch coming up where they play all first-place teams. And if we could just hold our own for the next 2 weeks, I think we're home free. We'll be in the playoffs again. Well, that's pretty good after losing 106 games the year before.
8: Yeah, and you've got another guy on that club that's driven in 90-some runs, too, plus your pitching. I think the future looks good. And I hope that the Kansas City Royals make it to at least have a shot at making it to the playoffs. We're going to be right back with George Brett, the Hall of Famer, with... We'll see about that right after this message.
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18: Hello, Ron Say.
8: Okay, we have returned after the break with Hall of Famer George Brett. George, I've got a couple of questions that I've got to ask you. You had a terrific batting coach at your time in Kansas City, and Charlie Lau. Charlie Lau was probably the best-known hitting instructor in baseball at the time, and I think he wrote a book. And what was your relationship with Charlie, and what kind of an influence was he on you?
9: Well, I came up in 1973 for 2 weeks midseason. Paul Scholler, third baseman, sprained his ankle. I played the first two games, went 1-for-4 both games, and then didn't play anymore for some reason. Came up at the end of the season, you know, as a September call-up. I ended up hitting 125. The next year, about 2 weeks, season started 2 weeks later, they traded Paul Scholler. And they gave me the job at third base. And at the All-Star break, Ron, I was hitting 200 with like two home runs and 18 RBIs. And Charlie put his arm around me and he says, you know, I think you can play, but I haven't seen you make an adjustment. And I said, Charlie, I don't know what adjustments to make. I've been like this my whole life. He said, well, if you're willing to listen, I'm willing to teach you. I said, you know, and I think what he was doing, Ron, he wanted me to hit rock bottom so I would give him my heart and soul.
8: Right.
9: You know, a lot of times coaches come up, try this, try this. I was rock bottom. I did everything he told me to do. And we had a very, very special relationship. Early in my career, I hit like Yastrzemski because he was my favorite player growing up, he and Brooks Robinson. It didn't work. It worked in the minor leagues. I hit 290, 280, and 270, and I got called up to the big leagues at age 20. And so he moved me off the plate, put my bat parallel to the ground a little bit so it could stay through the zone longer. He taught me the weight shift, to have your arms extended at contact, track the ball into home plate, always have a little rhythm, don't start from a dead stop. And we set a goal for ourselves, and that goal was to hit 250 by the end of the season. I had 200 at-bats at the All-Star break. Well, I'll never forget, about a month and a half later, I come back in, and I go, Charlie, I got another hit. And he says, I said, we made our goal. I'm at 250. He says, the goal's 260. I got it to 291 with four games to go in the season, and they fired him.
8: Oh.
9: And I ended up going 1-for-11 the rest of the year and ended up hitting 282. He knew that Jack McKeon was going to get fired in the near future, so he took a job in the minor leagues with the Royals. Sure enough, the next year, Jack McKeon got fired. Whitey Herzog came in. Whitey Herzog saw that Charlie Lau was our AAA hitting coach, and so the next thing you know, he called Charlie up, and we continued to work on our daily routine every day and took batting practice 3 o'clock on the road, 4 o'clock at home, and Some days, you know, Ron, it was for 20 swings just to make sure everything was still there, because, you know, baseball, you can lose it overnight.
18: Understood.
9: So we took batting practice every day. So when I knew going into pregame batting practice that I was locked in, all I had to do was get loose. And I continued his things that he taught me when I was 21, 22. Those are the two big years he had me. And I continued. I hit 18 more years in the big leagues just doing the things that he taught me. And I really believe that he made me a Major League Baseball player. I don't know if I would have stuck around this long. I don't know if I would have figured it out on my own. But he was an awesome individual to me, and we were tremendous friends. I was a pallbearer in his funeral, along with Hal McCray and Tony La Russa, I think, was in there. But what a great man. And, you know, I've always said this. I tried being the hitting coach in 13 for a month. I told the team I would do it for a month, and I said, you know, players that can do, players that can't teach, because you can't tell me a good hitting coach that was a good hitter. There's none. You know, we have three hitting coaches in Kansas City. None of them ever played in the big leagues. And Charlie wasn't a good everyday player in the major leagues. I think his lifetime batting average was 200. So yeah. When I took that job, I told all the players that. I said, look, I don't know if I'll be a good hitting coach or not. I made suggestions to them. They didn't listen. So after 2 months, I said, you know, my job's eyewash. Osmo Moustakas, Salvador Perez, Lorenzo Cain, all the guys that won that 2015 World Series,
8: yeah.
9: We were great friends, but they didn't want to listen to, you know, what I had to say.
8: Understood. Yeah. You touched on two different things. One is that I played for Walter Alston, Tommy Lasorda, and Tony La Russa. And
9: where did you play for Tony La Russa?
8: I played in my last year in Oakland. I played with Tony.
9: Oh, I didn't know that.
8: Yeah, just briefly. But with Walter, you talk about success. He didn't get a hit. Tommy Lasorda didn't win a game. Tony La Russa did very little. And
9: right.
8: All ended
9: yeah.
8: up being Hall of Fame managers.
9: Yeah.
8: And the other thing that you touched on is the analysis or paralysis by analysis kind of thing, which is, you know, you were smart because I've believed this my whole career, where when you're locked in, get out. You don't need another 100 swings.
9: Right.
8: And, you know, the Japanese, the Tokyo Giants used to come to spring training in Vero Beach, Florida, two different times. And I got to meet Sadaharo and Shigo Nagashima, who two Hall of Fame players there, and they outworked us. They were taking 1,000 swings a day. I can't imagine taking 1,000 swings today. Because
9: Ron, in 2013, when I was a hitting coach, you know, back when I played, we didn't have indoor cages. They didn't have them when you played.
8: Right.
9: Now we have two indoor cages, and guys use them all the time. They have two regular cages. Then they have a soft toss cage right behind the dugout.
8: Yeah.
9: So these guys have their routines. Alex Gordon, I swear to God, would take 150, 200 swings every day. The same amount of, maybe 50 of these, 30 of those, and it was every single day. The same amount, the same drill, you know. And Charlie and I would go out, and some days there would be 15, 20 swings, and he said, get out of there, you're locked in.
8: Got it.
9: You know, get out of there.
8: And
9: I would tell those guys when I was a hitting coach, hey, this is eyewash. Your swing is good. What are you doing? You know, well, this is my routine. Screw your routine. You know, I don't like it. I would ask them, I said, let me ask you a question. When you, to some of the guys on the team, when you take batting practice, you take your top hand off every swing. And then when the game starts, you leave it on. And then we had another guy. Every swing you take in batting practice, you leave your hand on, and then when the game comes, you take it off. Why don't we practice the way we're going to play? This is my routine. Well, your routine sucks. That's why they didn't like me, and that's why I ended up quitting after 2 months. I was honest. I was honest with them, and I didn't agree with some of the things that they were doing. And as a result, I mean, we're all still very, very good friends. But as a hitting coach, the relationship I had with them as a hitting coach and a player, it just didn't bond very well.
8: Yeah. Well, George, you remind me a little bit about myself. I just felt that, you know, if the hitting coach says, hey, you didn't take your 300 swings today, because I felt good at 100, and I'm pretty sure that if I would have taken another 200 swings, I would have found a way to lose it.
9: Yep.
8: Okay.
9: Yep. You get tired, and you develop bad habits.
8: And I think that you know best about where you sit, and when you're comfortable, all you got to have to do is, when you're done with batting practice, is walk in there and say, "I'm ready to play tonight."
9: Yep.
8: That's it.
9: I agree.
8: Get your things accomplished and ready to go. I think that your story with Charlie Lau is really terrific. You know, that's you had a special bond there. And it obviously worked.
9: Go ahead.
8: I want to ask another question about, you know, obviously as great a hitter that you were, lifetime 305 batting average, 3,000 hits, the whole thing. Who did you struggle against?
9: Soft toss and lefties mostly. Guys like Tommy John, you know, couldn't throw a ball straight. You know Tommy. You faced Tommy John. You played with Tommy John.
8: Yep.
9: You know, guys like that, you know, give me a Goose Gossage, give me a Jack Morris, give me a Nolan Ryan. You know, I look forward to facing those guys. But when you're driving to the ballpark, Ron, and you go, well, Tommy John's pitching, you just go, oh, my God, you know, too much movement and funky delivery and stuff like that. But another place that I really struggled, and I don't know if you were like this at all, but we would play in Cleveland at their old Municipal Stadium there, and the stadium held 80,000 people. The Indians weren't very good, and there'd be 5,000 people there. And you'd walk out for batting practice, and you would just say, "What are we doing? Does anybody really care?" And all of a sudden, the adrenaline wouldn't get going there. Another place was Oakland. You'd go to Oakland, and they didn't have a good pitching staff, and there'd be 5,000 people there. I mean, my career batting average in Cleveland and Oakland is probably 220, 230 tops. And then you go from Cleveland to Yankee Stadium, and you got 55,000 people there, and I guarantee my average against the Yankees is 350.
8: Yeah.
9: You know, so, you know, it was pitchers, it was the atmosphere, it was a lot of things combined is how excited you were to play the game of baseball. Obviously, we're all excited to play at home, and you especially in Dodger Stadium. But I'm sure you went to places, and it was hard to get up for a game, wasn't it?
8: Oh, God. You went to Chicago when the weather was bad. You know, I got 2,500 people in the stands. You go to Atlanta, sometimes it's that way. There's no question that playing on a winning team in a winning atmosphere with great crowds gets you pumped up, and that's why it was pretty easy for us to get prepared every single night, because we knew we were going to pack the house. And it's very difficult to try and put yourself in the place of these guys who have nothing to play for when they come in the clubhouse in August. It's not a comfortable place to be in that last couple of months of the year.
9: Years did you end up playing?
8: I had 15, and of course you had 21. Yeah. All right, we're going to be right back with Hall of Famer George Brett when we return. We'll see about that right after this.

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4: And welcome back to We'll See About That. And this week in Dodger history, presented by BFF Financial, 1974, the Dodgers beat the St. Louis Cardinals 9-3, and Ronsay homered and led the way for the Dodgers with three hits and three RBIs. Andy Messersmith won his 15th game with Mike Marshall picking up the save, and the Dodgers led at that point the National League West with a record of 80 wins and 47 losses, 2.5 games above Cincinnati, and the best record in baseball.
5: That's the team that I remember. Yeah, we were there on top a lot. We led the league in attendance every year. It was very easy to get up for our ball games. Yeah, a lot of fun.
6: Hey, George. Ron, did you hear? Hey, Ron, did you hear what I said when they were talking about that one game where you hit a home run, three hits, three RBIs? Was I on mute then?
5: I think you were.
6: Yeah, you know what I said?
5: Uh-huh.
6: Shocker. That's a shocker.
5: Yeah.
6: Shocker.
5: You know, I got a lot of questions that are related to today's game, and I want to do kind of a play a little game with you. And it has to do basically with the rule changes and the manipulation that's going on in baseball today. And let's start with the rule changes. How do you like the bigger bases?
6: I think it's irrelevant.
5: Short and sweet?
6: It's irrelevant. I don't know the reason they did it, so people would steal more bases because they get another inch closer. I don't understand what they did. To me, it's irrelevant, that rule.
5: Okay, you've got the time clock.
6: I love it. Absolutely fantastic. We had a game last night in Kansas City. We beat the California Angels 3-0. The game took 2 hours and 4 minutes. Loved it.
5: I like it because I think it it helps the infield stay on their toes better.
6: Yep.
5: You don't get too
6: infielders,
5: far.
6: Infielders, outfielders, yeah, everybody.
5: Yeah. I'm not so hot about this, the extra inning games when they put a runner at second base. How do you feel?
6: I don't mind it at all because, you know, the one thing they're trying to avoid, pitching is so sparse or so scarce, I think, and you pay so much money, you know, you're paying your closer, you know, $15, $20 million a year or whatever, the setup guy, and they're, all they're trying to do is save arms, just save arms, and to try to avoid an 18, 17, 16 inning games. I don't think the Royals have had more than an 11 inning game since they started it. I'm one of those guys. I don't know. I know you go to a lot of Dodger games. I don't think you stay till the end, do you?
5: I haven't been to a Dodger game in 3 years, and no, I don't stay till the end.
6: I go to a lot of Royal games. I don't stay till the end, and I sure as hell ain't going to stay 18 innings.
5: Yeah,
6: so let's
5: sure.
6: let's get that thing over with as fast as possible.
5: Yeah. All right, let's you know, they have a new thing this year. They've been experimenting it with it in the All-Star games. It's part of the basic agreement. How do you like players being mic'd up in between innings?
6: I don't like that at all.
5: For $10,000. For $10,000.
6: The guy's making $25 million a year, and they got to pay him $10,000 so they can hear his thoughts. He should pay Major League Baseball $10,000 for the opportunity to share his thoughts rather than tweeting and Instagramming.
5: Yeah, I feel the same way. I think
6: I'm not a big fan of that stuff. I remember playing the All-Star games against you guys. You wanted to win. You didn't want and nowadays. When I lost my interest in the base in the All-Star game was when I think Barry Bonds hit a home run and the guy robbed him. And the next thing you know, as he's running off the field, he goes over and picks up the guy and they're laughing and high-fiving. I quit watching All-Star games the minute that happened.
5: Yeah,
6: because it used to be you want to win.
5: Yeah.
6: And you know, I think they made it such a joke out of it. That's shortly after that, isn't that when they came up with the idea that whoever wins the All-Star game gets home field advantage
5: Correct.
6: In the World Series?
5: Correct.
6: To try to make it, okay, guys, look, the All-Star game used to be pretty serious, and now it's becoming a joke. It's like the NBA All-Star game or
5: right.
6: the NHL All-Star game
5: yeah,
6: where there's no defense played at all, and
5: yeah.
6: the winning record or the winning score in the NBA All-Star game is 196 to 191,
5: yeah.
6: you know?
5: Yeah,
6: you know,
5: not in favor of that.
6: No. So, yeah, I'm not a big fan of that either.
5: Yeah, I agree with you. We were old school. I think you and I played in 4 All-Star games against each other.
6: And you wanted to win, and you won every
5: absolutely.
6: One but one.
5: Absolutely.
6: I played in 11 All-Star games, and we won one game. We won in 1981 in Chicago at White Sox Stadium, Comiskey Park. I think we won 11-1, and that's the only game we won.
5: Yeah,
6: and it was embarrassing.
5: Yeah, well, I was fortunate. We were fortunate. We took that to heart. I played in 6 All-Star games. We won all 6. I'm
6: yeah.
5: very happy of that because I didn't want to go there and just have it be a party. You know, I wanted
6: yeah.
5: to represent myself, my team, why I'm there. I want to show them why I'm there.
6: Yeah.
5: Want to come back and do this again once you get the taste of it. I wanted to be the best of the best. And I'm sure you did, too.
6: Okay.
5: But today's game has changed, and look at how it's changed. You know, I think you were on some kind of an interview here in the last couple of weeks where you said there's not enough 300 hitters in the game anymore.
6: No. I think there's, what, 4 or 5 guys in both leagues hitting over 300 right now?
5: There's 2 in the National League, and I think there's 7 in the
6: okay.
5: American League.
6: Yeah,
5: there's barely.
6: Oh, it's crazy.
5: Yeah.
6: Somebody asked me earlier this year when the Royals were doing pretty good, and they're going, "Oh my God, it was." You know, last year I said earlier we lost 56 games. It was about that time that we won our 56 games. So we've already won as many games as we did last year, and they're all excited and giddy. We're 8 games out of first place, maybe 3rd place in the division, but still up there in the wild card. And somebody asked me a question one day: "You think the Royals can make the playoffs?" I said, "I don't think they can." And they said, why? And I said, we got, I think, 4 guys hitting under 220. And they're going, oh, yeah, I never thought of that. Well, guess what, Ron? I was at the game the other night, or the last few nights. Every team, every time I go to a game, there's four guys hitting under 220.
5: Yeah.
6: Four on every Major League Baseball team.
5: You're right.
6: So guess what? I changed my mind. Yes, they can make the playoffs. Because, in my opinion, our 220 hitters are better than their 220 hitters.
5: Yeah. Well, you know, just two players by example, Reggie Jackson, Jim Thome, both hit a lot of home runs, ton of home runs. They both struck out more than they got home runs and hits.
6: Right.
5: You know, you see that today multiplying almost every single year where now, oh, my God, every team is striking out 10 times a game. They're giving away three innings a game. Your team batting average is .235. You have four guys, like you say, in the lineup that are hitting near the Mendoza line, and a lot of guys are hitting under 300 or 100. You know, Schwarber did it.
6: Yeah.
5: Max Muncy
6: under 200. Didn't
5: yeah.
6: He hit 30 home runs and
5: yeah.
6: Under 200 and got raised.
5: You know, and I got to tell you, there can't be a lot of contribution made other than when they're hitting the ball out of the ballpark.
6: Yeah, yeah.
5: And I don't see these teams, you know, really playing and understanding how to play small ball when you need it. And you see it sometimes in the postseason. All of a sudden, you're going to go into your bag and you're going to try to play small ball baseball.
6: Well, sure.
5: It's very difficult to make that transition.
6: Yeah, back in the day when you and I were playing, and you know, I was young in my career, they had a guy playing for the Oakland A's, Dave Kingman.
5: Right.
6: Dave would hit 35 home runs, strike out 200 times a year.
5: Yeah.
6: It was acceptable, but there was one guy on the team doing that, not
5: right.
6: Everybody.
5: Yeah.
6: And now there's probably, well, we'll probably have five starters with over 100 strikeouts this year. Five of them?
5: Yeah.
6: Maybe six starters will strike out over 100 times. That's a lot of outs that you just give it away.
5: Yeah.
6: And I back when I played, and I'm sure you didn't like striking out, I hated striking out.
5: I took
6: pride in putting the ball in play. I'd rather get jammed than strike out, because even a jam shot, you have a chance.
5: Yeah.
6: You know, a jam shot, you can move a runner over. And then I heard somebody say, one of those stat gurus told me one time, yeah, but if you strike out, you won't hit into a double play. Well, that doesn't make any sense to me.
5: Yeah. No,
4: just for context, Joe DiMaggio never struck out more than 50 times a season.
6: Yeah. Well, one year I had more home runs than strikeouts. I think I had 24 home runs and 22 strikeouts.
5: Yeah, by the way,
6: and
5: I don't know.
6: I told that to the players one year in spring training, and they go, that's impossible.
5: Yeah.
6: And they looked it up, and they go, I can't believe that.
5: Yeah, so. I agree with you. That's silly. That's silly stuff. I'd strike out 25 times by accident. You know, I mean, it was just going to happen.
6: But you weren't a big strikeout guy, were you?
5: I maybe struck out, you know, 90 times a year. But, you know, I did strike out 100 times, just over 100. I was embarrassed when that happened.
6: Yeah.
5: Yeah, I mean, it was like 102, 103.
6: Right.
5: That's way too many at-bats to be given away. You know,
6: yeah.
5: Got to cut it down. You know, I think my rookie year I may have struck out maybe 75 times. And then, of course, I got more comfortable knowing that, you know, I had a bigger job to do. So, yeah, strikeout hitters will strike out more than the rest of the guys. But it seems like, regardless of the kind of hitters today, they're striking out still way too much. I don't understand that at all.
6: But they wanted you to hit the ball out of the ballpark.
5: Of course, yeah, absolutely.
6: They didn't want me to hit the ball out of the ballpark. I played in Kansas City, big spacious outfield, AstroTurf, hit it in the gap and run your ass off is what they told me to do.
5: Right.
6: And every once in a while you get lucky and you hit a home run. Big deal, you know. But if I tried to hit home runs, I never did. Never did.
5: Well, do you think
6: I just tried to hit the ball hard? I tried to hit the ball hard, not far, and run. That's all I tried to do. And if you do that, you're not going to strike out as much.
5: Right. So you mentioned playing on a big ballpark, which you did. St. Louis is a lot like that. Have the carpet.
6: Yeah.
5: Your dimensions were big. You didn't hit a lot of home runs in the beginning. You eventually evolved into that. Do you think that made you the hitter that you were playing on playing in a big, spacious ballpark and have an AstroTurf?
6: Yeah, I do, because that's what the kind of baseball we played, if you remember. I mean, nobody on our team, John Mayberry, was the leader in home runs forever with 25 home runs. I mean, it was 330, 385, and 410 with a 12-foot fence all the way around the stadium. But we had the fastest AstroTurf in the American League. You hit a three-hopper that hit a two-hopper, and you hit the ball hard 5 feet from an infielder, they're not going to catch it.
5: Right.
6: And if you hit it to the, you know, in the gap, it's a double. You hit a ball down the left field line or right field line, we had tricky corners. That's a triple. So, you know, we just played small ball. We ran. We had eight guys that could steal whenever they wanted. We had five guys that hit and run whenever they wanted. And we used the whole field, and that's how we became a good organization. And it's funny, the year after I retired, I played 20 years in Kansas City. And the year after I retired, they put real grass in.
5: Yeah.
6: Yeah. And they moved the fences in 15 feet.
5: Yeah.
6: And I go, you got to be kidding me.
5: Yeah.
6: And then they even got beat. They got started getting clobbered at home. So then we still have AstroTurf. We still have natural grass. But we were getting beat so bad at home, they moved the fences back to 10 feet. So it's 330, 385, and 400 to center field now. They experimented bringing the fences in the year I retire. And then about 3 years later, they said, screw this, we're putting them back.
5: Yeah. Well, they're going to cater to the ballpark, the ball club they put on the field for sure.
6: Yep.
5: Listen, George, we're winding down here. I want to thank you so much for taking the time to join us today. You've had a brilliant career. You're one of the best, if not the best, third baseman in baseball history. And I want to continue to... wish you success with your golf game. I hope you get down to a little bit below 75, but I think you're probably doing pretty good. Maybe Zach's got a few tips for you. And I hope we do this again.
6: You got it, pal.
5: Thanks.
6: Talk to you later.
5: You bet. George Brett, ladies and gentlemen, and we'll be right back right after this. We'll see about that.
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10: Hey, Ron. How you doing?
11: Heavy, just fine.
10: Hey, say, how you doing it?
4: We are back. Thank you for hanging in with us. Really appreciate it. That fantastic interview Ron did with George Brett. Like I said, I can listen to those guys talk hitting all day long. Ron's done a lot of interviews with all sorts of people from sports, arts, culture, news, politics. But when he talks to baseball players, especially other hitters, other successful hitters, it is really a delight to listen to about the mechanics, the approach, all the little ins and outs and intricacies of hitting, because I just find that super, super fascinating. All right. Talked about the Lakers being sold, perhaps maybe the Dodgers might being sold as well. There's something kind of laughably sketchy also going on with this LSU stuff. LSU, of course, Louisiana State University, their cornerback and one of their top recruits, G.J. Pickett, he was recruited to LSU, one of the top recruits, and he pretty much says the only way I'm going to come, one of the reasons I'm only going to come is I've got to wear my number 5. The thing is, though, is that 2023 Heisman Trophy winner Jaden Daniels, who's now with the Washington Commanders, he was also number 5, and he won a Heisman with wearing that number as well. And there was talk about Jaden Daniels' number being retired, and they gave LSU... Let's break it down. The center of the dispute, according to a statement from Daniels' spokesperson to ESPN, is that the Tigers are allowing Pickett to wear number 5 jersey that Daniels wore when he became LSU's third Heisman winner in 2023. Quote, "The Daniels family is deeply disappointed and feels profoundly disrespected by LSU's decision to give Jaden's number to another player," the statement said. "Jaden and his family have every reason to believe that his number will remain a meaningful part of his LSU legacy and would be honored and protected in recognition of his extraordinary contributions to the universe." Not the universe, well, that too, but the university. This dude, this Jaden Daniels, who's now playing for the Washington Commanders, is suing LSU to stop their new crack recruit, LSU cornerback DJ Pickett, from wearing number 5. He's suing under a name, image, and likeness. He says that LSU can no longer use his, Jaden Daniels' name, image, or likeness in any way, in perpetuity. This is, come on. I don't know if this is like a name, image, and license, like this business decision, or if this is just super sour grapes, or...
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4: 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Where's your school spirit? I guess that's gone in the transfer portal as well. 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
14: Breaking news this hour from townhall.com. I'm Michael Harrington. New York City Mayor Zoran Mamdani is backing a measure that critics say could hit consumers right in the wallet. Correspondent Ken Lorman reports.
15: Mayor Mamdani supports the so-called Delivery Protection Act, which would force Amazon to directly hire delivery drivers and warehouse workers now employed through independent contractors. Opponents say the move would wipe out small delivery businesses, boost Amazon's labor cost, and drive up prices. One study estimates the average household could pay hundreds more each year, while unions stand to gain. Critics call it another socialist policy, making life less affordable for New Yorkers. Ken Lorman reporting.
14: President Trump is praising gains in his crime crackdown across the country as the FBI releases stats for 2025. Correspondent Laura Winters has them.
16: The 2025 annual FBI crime report shows violent crime is down more than 9%, murder and robbery down more than 18%, and rape down more than 7% across the country. President Trump at an event celebrating law enforcement on Friday in Nassau County, Long Island.
17: Let's say they don't have good leadership, like Chicago has very bad leadership, but we have the numbers down because of what the federal government's doing. We get no credit for it because they say, we get no credit for it. They like to take all the credit. But everyone knows.
16: Laura Winters reporting.
14: Hurricane Lala has skirted Hawaii's Big Island without making landfall. It's expected to weaken now. It did lash the region with strong winds and drenching rain. Maximum sustained winds around 75 miles per hour. Police in Virginia have arrested a 19-year-old in connection with a shooting yesterday that left five people injured. No one died, though one victim did sustain critical injuries. A Cameron Harris of Henrico County arrested. This is townhall.com.
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14: Berkshire Hathaway is increasing its stake in Google's parent company, Alphabet. It's also boosting its holdings in home builders. The company also continues to pare its stake in financial companies and a number of other stocks in the April-June quarter. That's according to a regulatory filing. The company agreed in June to invest $10 billion in Alphabet. It expanded its stake to roughly 106 million shares, worth about $37.7 billion as of the end of June. Reddit will join the S&P 500 this week, giving the wide-ranging online forum a boost in prestige and investments. The company will join the benchmark index as of Tuesday. The move comes weeks after Reddit posted strong financial results for the second quarter. That includes its highest-ever quarterly review. The company has been posting profits almost every quarter since it went public back in 2012.

0: was down the street from you. Here's to spring. As the flowers bloom and the birds sing, that beckon us to Good Time Central, it's a Columbo's thing. 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
4: We have Jerry Haynes from Harmony Cheese. We're getting some cheese for game day spreads.
3: Yeah, football season started. I didn't even know we had pregames. There's like one or two of them, and it's done. Sydney Hubbard, our coach here of basketball for high school, it's like there's two games and that's it, isn't it? Preseasons and then we're done?
5: Yeah, I guess we're trying to speed it up.
3: And nobody's ready to play. Watch out for the injuries. I got to eat a lot of cheese
5: to
3: get by that. It'll be good. Jerry will have it for you. Who else, Madison?
4: Then Bob Cabral, founder, winemaker of Bob Cabral Wines. We're talking about the Electric Hippie Pinot Noir. Oh, 2022 Electric Hippie.
3: 2022 vintage.
4: Yeah. I was happened in 2022?
3: Yeah, well, it's a new vintage for Bob Cabral.
4: Oh.
3: Bob is one of the great winemakers. So you get some food and wine here and travel. He's up in Healdsburg, California, which is a great place for a getaway. Whether you drink wine or not, you're going to love that area. I wish I could get up there. It's a fine getaway. And Bob worked for years with so many different wineries, especially William Selyem Winery, and had the first 100-point Pinot Noir in Wine Spectator. He had the Winemaker of the Year Award from CRN and Wine Spectator, and now he started his own wines, Bob Cabral, where he gives the money back to schools and kids and takes just the money to run the vineyard and the show, and the rest goes directly into charity. And he's come up with a new Pinot called, I couldn't believe the name, the Electric Hippie Pinot Noir. So I don't know if Bob's lost it or not. We'll find out after that great intro I gave him. The Electric Hippie. Okay. It's also National Rum Day. Yo-ho-ho and a bottle of rum, as they say. It originates, rum does, from the distillation of molasses, which is a byproduct of the sugar production in the Caribbean. And the rum became popular in the 17th century. I believe the pirates got it, didn't they? Jack Sparrow, wasn't he interested in... am I correct with that, Madison?
4: I think you're correct. Yeah, you're our
3: Jack Sparrow,
4: our historian.
3: I started the yo-ho-ho and a bottle of rum. Pirates seem to always have rum. I had a drink one time in the Caribbean. We did some broadcasts from the Caribbean, and there was a drink called the Dark and Stormy. And they used Gosling's rum, and they've been producing rum, I guess, since 1806. And you mixed it in there, and you had it kind of as a floater. It's a very good drink. I think I woke up 2 hours later, and there was Jack Sparrow. My wallet was gone. But it's interesting today, so check that out. Also, it's National Lemon Meringue Pie Day today. Now, what a way to finish off a meal. One of the best lemon desserts. It is, if you haven't had in a while, and I haven't, a golden shortbread crust. That savory lemon curd filling. A velvety meringue topping. Sydney Hubbard, our engineer, pressing the buttons. You like lemon meringue pie?
5: I don't. I'm not a fan.
3: What?
5: Yeah, sorry. I don't like the top. I like the meringue.
3: Never mind. We're going to talk about lemon meringue pie day today. The dessert dated back to the Middle Ages where they loved it. The meringue top pies appeared in the 1700s. The modern lemon meringue pie gained popularity in the 1800s. There are theories about its invention pointing to a Philadelphia pastry chef, a woman named Elizabeth Goodfellow, and Victorian-era England, where in England it was known as lemon Chester pudding. All those stories were around until Coach Sidney Hubbard came in with the gang, and the team decided they didn't like lemon meringue pie, and the next thing you know, it's erased from history. after. The year after that. Yeah, I'm going to enjoy my lemon meringue pie today. We'll be back.
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0: weekend edition of What's Cooking Today. I'm your host, Michael Horn, along with Madison Hernandez and Sydney Hubbard. Welcome back to the show. Where are we headed here, Madison?
1: We're headed over to Jerry Haynes from Harmony Cheese. We're getting some cheese for game day spreads.
0: Oh, boy. Jerry, welcome to the broadcast.
2: Thank you. Thank you. It's always a pleasure.
0: Yeah, Jerry, it's always a pleasure to have you on the show. Jerry is a cheese maker. He's the owner of Harmony Cheese. And it's an interesting guy. You've been in the cheese business how many years, Jerry?
2: It's over 30 years. Let's just leave it at that.
0: So, yeah, let's leave it there. In various areas and everything. Tell me the story of Harmony Cheese. This is special, one-of-a-kind type cheese. Give us the background here. You're from Wisconsin. Let me give that out there. I mentioned that because there's always, you know, big arguments. Is it Oregon cheese? Is it California? Is it Wisconsin cheese? Hey, we broadcast from Hollywood, California. I'll tell you this. It is Wisconsin cheese. My uncle, cousin have a farm there. They raise dairy cows for many years. Great milk, good ingredients, grazing on the grass. I'll tell you, that's the difference is what goes into the making of the cheese, the ingredients. Am I right, Jerry?
2: That is 100% correct. It's like a chef making all the ingredients. You got to have all the right ingredients going in, then everything comes out.
0: Yeah, it is. It's amazing. And there's, you know, give us the background here of Harmony Cheese. This company's been around for a while, am I right?
2: Yeah, the company's actually been around, it's 75 years. The plant has been around, and just two different, the plant's pretty much the same. It's still some of the unique cheese making that happened over 30, 40 years ago. It's artisan-style cheeses. It's done by a lot of manual instead of a lot of equipment producing it, which kind of makes it very unique. We call it the artisan cheese, which is what a lot of people say around the industry, and
0: yeah.
2: It truly is. It's handcrafted. We can make a lot of various different products that we love to do, and of course, we like to try new ones, and being in Wisconsin, we have some of the best milk throughout the U.S., so that all comes together, and we make some phenomenal products.
0: Now, here's the deal. I've gone to supermarkets all over the country, and sometimes they have big cheese laid and spread outs over there. And you go, you know, look, Cynthia, my girlfriend, she'll go crazy. She'll go in there and look at all the different cheeses and everything. You manufacture specialty, one-of-a-kind cheeses. Heck, you develop new cheeses, which we're going to talk about here in a minute. And here's the special for all of our listeners. You can order these things. They may be ordered by some big company that wants some specialty cheese. You go to harmonycheese.com and you look on that website, you can order these special one-of-a-kind type cheeses and it'll be shipped right to your house. Am I right?
2: That is correct. You can just do a couple. You can pick the cheeses you want. We send it right to you. We have a lot of different varieties on the website. But absolutely, look at it. And there's always some intriguing ones. Try them. Once you try them, you'll fall in love with them.
0: Yeah, and if you like a certain kind of cheese, like we have, unfortunately, got Vince Ferragamo on the air here at CRN, and this guy, he one stop in the Italian shop, and that's all he's ordering. Jackie Slater, of course, has a little more wide variety. I, of course, do as well. I'm right about these guys, Jerry. I mean, come on. But here's the thing. If you only like Italian cheese, you do different modifications. You add some things to the cheese that makes it special and one of a kind.
2: Absolutely. Well, that's the beauty of it. If you brought up a great example. Vince likes the Italian-style cheeses, which we produce
0: yes.
2: a lot of different cheeses off the Italian-style cheeses.
0: Yeah.
2: You and Jackie are kind of unique. Try a lot of other different cheeses, you know, like a lot of the cheese that we kind of grow up, not so much Italian, but the American blends, you know, that we do all the time. So it's always unique. Everyone's got different tastes. You know, you're not going to like everything, but there's certain things you're going to love. And once you get that, and you'll see with our selections that you'll find something for sure that you will love.
0: So here's the big deal, Jerry. It's football season. You're there in Wisconsin, Green Bay, probably going to have a great year. Who knows where the teams are going to be, Rams, Chargers, who knows? It's the beginning of the season. Youth springs eternal. We've got good plans for all of our great teams. You're going to have people over at the house. You're going to have them unexpectedly come by. What better plan than to have cheese on hand, to have a cheese tray, maybe a cheese wheel, maybe grilled cheese sandwiches, cheese cheese on different sandwiches that you have, and you got to be ready for this. So this, you guys at Harmony Cheese are the place to go to get the orders in there, Jerry. Tell me what you got available for all different cheese tastes around the country.
2: We pretty much, we cover from one end to another. We got Italian cheeses like Parmesan, and we do some other unique cheeses with that. We do a lot of European style cheeses that we do, Cheshire, Abergale, which is Jackie's favorite.
0: Jackie's favorite. Goes nuts over Abergale. He's crazy.
2: Regular originals that everyone loves, cheddar. We got some nice aged cheddar that we carry. It's a wide variety of other cheese we carry. It's hard to say just like, but you have to go to the website because I think we have over 20 some different styles of cheeses that we have on hand on a regular basis.
0: You got that girl Bree also. She'll put together a cheese wheel for any of our listeners that call in, and you can ship that out as well too, or at least get the fixings and make your own wheel, right?
2: That is correct. Yes.
0: All right,
2: yeah,
0: so,
2: that's actually the best thing about our cheese. You can actually do a charcuterie board.
0: Yes.
2: You can put berries, meat, everything on it, and they all go together on the charcuterie board.
0: Yeah, let me. You got your whole milk mozzarella, which is creamy, really great for melting. You got your cheddar, as you mentioned. Now, then you get into it. The Gouda. Now, the Gouda is kind of rich and buttery. Am I right? A little caramel flavoring to it. Is that correct?
2: That is correct. I'm probably bragging a little bit, but I think one of our Gouda is some of the best throughout the U.S.
0: I'm telling you, I have not had your Gouda yet. I'm going to order some now. Also, I love portobello mushroom. Hey, you make portobello mushroom sandwiches, for God's sakes. You have portobello mushroom and chive. Tell me about this cheese.
2: Yeah, it's all based on cheddar. We add special ingredients. We put it together. We press it together. It's got to age a little bit of time. And it comes out. That's one of my all-time favorites, by the way. Is that mushroom chive? It just comes through. But it took a lot of times to get to it. You just can't produce it and say, "Oh, it's going to work well." It took some years to get that one perfected, but it's one of the best ones out there. Another great one we do, total opposite of that, is a Merlot that we do too.
0: That's delicious.
2: Truly amazing. And they actually pair up so good with everything, especially the Merlot. It pairs up with, you put that in a charcuterie board, now that mushroom, it melts. Going back to years, I'm going to go back and forth a little bit. That mushroom and chive, it melts so well. It goes good on burgers. It goes good on pretty much anything you want to put that on.
0: Can you imagine that on a burger? Portobello mushroom and chive sitting on a burger, and you barbecue that burger up, lay that cheese on there. I got to get some. To me, you're doing burgers for a backyard barbecue. The season's still going here, Jerry. This is it. 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Can you hang in one more segment? Good, because we got to talk a little bit about this six pepper, but you actually stonewalled me here. Just imagine portobello mushroom and chive on a burger. Oh, I'm telling you, before that it was Merlot wine, but that's for a classy dinner party. I'm going all 100% portobello mushroom and chive. 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

0: party time. Jerry Haynes is here from HarmonyCheese.com, and we're talking about putting together one of the great parties. I'm telling you, I'm just stopped here on this portobello mushroom and chive cheese. This is, you could slice it up and just put it out there with some meatballs or whatever. Merlot wine. Also, you mentioned Jerry. How about cranberry? The cranberry cheese has got to have that little tangy, festive. Great for crackers, am I right?
1: That is great. Yeah, that actually goes very good with your crackers. That's another great one for the charcuterie board. That it just matches so well with some fruit meat on a charcuterie board with crackers, absolutely.
0: And if you mention cranberry, how about blueberry, another sweet and savory there? Perfect for maybe dessert pairings on this as well, too. Jerry Haynes is with us here. He is the owner of HarmonyCheese.com in Wisconsin. 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Just go to their website and take a look at the cheeses. But I'm stuck on this portobello mushroom and chive on my next burger, I'll tell you. This is great. And, putting this together for football season, there's going to be a taste here for everybody's liking. You know, whether you're just a straight cheddar, whether you like it, grilled cheese, and maybe you're putting together a dish and you got to bring it to somebody's house. How about some nachos and tacos? What cheese would you put on your nachos and tacos from HarmonyCheese.com, Jerry?
1: Oh, that's actually an easy one for me. I do six pepper cheese that we do is phenomenal on nachos with some cheddar, with some good cheddar. It just gives a little bit of tang to it, absolutely. And it melts. It melts so well on nachos. So it melts like cheddar.
0: Showstopper. Showstopper, you brought it up. This is maybe one of the newest cheese. By the way, I've been to a cheese production plant. You got to put on special boots. You got to put stuff on your hair. I mean, the cheese has to sit there and materialize over whatever they call it. The cheesemonger is like the winemaker. You've had some incredible cheesemongers on your staff putting this together. You guys have come up with, Jerry Haynes, Brie, taking a look at this. This is a six-pepper cheese. Tell our audience about it.
1: Yeah, this is something that Brie came up with some ideas to give it a little bit of. She wanted to do something for her screw boards, but something that gave it a little bit of bite, but it actually worked out both so well. It turned out so well when we did it that it turned out so good that you could almost put it on anything. You could put it on pizza. Think about that. It's a nice little, want to add some peppers to a pizza and melt that on there as well. It's one of our newest cheeses that we just came up with. It's becoming one of my favorites now. I kind of eat it every other day.
0: Jerry's got a favorite now. Tell me more. Come on, continue. Sorry I interrupted.
1: Oh, that's good. I don't know how many more good things I can say about it. It turned out so good. It's got six different peppers in it, which is kind of unique. Most pepper jack cheese has got two peppers, but we put six peppers in it together. It's got a little bit more bite uniqueness than any other pepper jack that you may see out. The more it ages, the more the peppers come out, a little bit more on it. It's actually one of our newest and brightest cheeses we got coming out recently.
0: This is incredible because at Harmony Cheese, and you listen to the owner, Jerry Haynes here, they have a woman named Brie. You get it? I don't think she could have gotten hired unless she had the name Brie. Brianne Rehack is making the charcuterie boards, suggesting things. The cheesemongers get on there, get on staff. Jerry has his staff of people, and I want to be there for a tasting. Now, the Green Bay Packers play there, okay? By Wisconsin. You had Milwaukee doing really well there. The Brewers, what's going on there? They lost, did they lose three in a row to the Cubs? The Cubbies, for goodness sake?
1: Well,
0: our good friends listening in Chicago? Yes?
1: Yeah. They lost two in a row, but they're looking great this year.
0: They are.
1: They're a very, very complete team this year. It's really amazing to watch.
0: You know why? Yeah. They're serving Harmony Cheese, I understand, at the in the workout room. It's a rumor. It's a rumor. Yes?
1: Believe it or not, they have some of our cheese down there. Actually, every year at the Brewers, we give out an award every year to one of the Brewers or someone on the team. But they do actually get some of our cheese down there. So that's funny you brought that up.
0: I'm telling you.
1: So we can I cannot confirm or deny that that's why they're doing so well. It's on our teeth.
0: And it started when they devoured the Dodgers and wiped them out in a three-game series. They never looked back, went on a win streak. Brewers are the team to watch this year. I do agree with you. And we're getting down to the final few weeks here. So get some cheeses. Football season is starting again. This is the last preseason weekend. Get some HarmonyCheese.com. Jerry, thanks for taking some time with us here today. We invite everybody to go to that website, HarmonyCheese.com. 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Make sure and get some of that as well. And don't forget that that portobello mushroom and chive. 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Thank you, Jerry Haynes.
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0: nice little guitar riff there. Welcome back to the show. It's What's Cooking Today, the nation's food, wine, travel, health, wealth, and entertainment show. Where are we headed here, Madison?
1: We're headed over to Bob Cabral, founder and winemaker with Bob Cabral Wines, and we're talking about the 2022 Electric Hippie Pinot Noir.
0: No, I love this one. It's really good here. He's got the Electric Hippie, dippy, wonderful Pinot Noir. Bob Cabral, we've missed you from the show. Welcome to the broadcast.
2: No, it's so glad to be here today. How's everybody doing?
0: We're doing great. First, I got to brag about you a little bit because Bob is one of my all-time top five favorite winemakers. This guy, one of the geniuses. You give us a story. I'm going to start you off a little bit, but you started out as a kid, I believe, in Central California, Escalon, California. Didn't you and your grandpa make some wine and do stuff there? You guys were growing things over there. Give us the background.
2: Yeah, my grandfather, Persky's grandfather, we made usually a barrel of Grenache Rosé and then a barrel of dry Grenache red wine. Growing up as a kid, we grew red wine grapes and almonds, you know, in the northern part of the Central Valley, kind of from Lodi down to about Modesto. And, it was always a fun process.
0: Let me interrupt for a second. You know, Grenache is, it's been around a long time, but it's fairly now people are going, oh, I love Pinot Noir, oh, I love Cabernet. Do you have a Grenache? People are looking towards Grenache these days. You and your grandfather were doing this years ago, right?
2: Oh, this was in the 70s.
0: Yeah. I'm going to get my shawl. So, Mr. Horn needs his shawl. I'm going to get chill here. Go ahead. Yes.
2: It's one of those varieties that as the vines age, it just makes a beautiful dry red wine. And we're starting to see a little bit more show up out in the marketplaces. There's some old vineyards up here in Sonoma County, as well as lots of them down in San Joaquin County near Manteca, Escalon, Modesto, Lodi. So people are interested again.
0: You got the job. Your grandpa, your grandpa was no fool. He gave you the job pruning the grapes, doing things in the vineyard. But listen, all that paid off, so I can brag a little bit, because you started working with your grandfather in Fresno, but how did you know that the place you wanted to go was up in Sonoma County where you thought the grapes were better? Were you reading about this, studying about this at the same time?
2: Well, we were doing a lot of, reading and, in our vet classes down at Fresno State, going over degree days or heat summation days, the ripening cycles of grapes. And then we would also take trips and during spring break up to Napa and Sonoma, where we actually had classes for 3 days, the first 3 days of spring break, and they were at 2 to 3 wineries per day. And the winemakers would just take us through the vineyards and through their cellars and talk about what they're doing, why they're doing it. And then we had to write a report on it to our faculty advisor. Yeah. So, coming up in the early 80s, I just really enjoyed the people up here. It kind of felt like home. There were definitely a few more hills and not quite as warm as the San Joaquin Valley.
0: There you go.
2: But I didn't realize really the quality of the grapes till I got the assistant winemaker job at Deloach.
0: Bob Cabral is our guest, C-A-B-R-A-L. Remember that name, because that's the website, Bob Cabral Wines with an S.com. Bob, B-O-B-C-A-B-R-A-L, wines.com. But let me mention the names, because here you are. I love the whole wine business, because I love going out in the vineyards. We go to my uncle's farm every summer. We grow field corn, soybeans, bale hay, do all the things, milk cows. All that stuff gets you right with the earth. I'd started gardens at my house, and, put the irrigation systems in. I was a nut as a kid. But I loved all this, and I love checking out what they do in the wine industry out in the vineyard. So Bob goes to Sonoma and gets over there. Is your first job, were you at Deloach first or as an associate winemaker at the famed Deloach Vineyards? Is that correct?
2: Yeah, Deloach was my first first assistant winemaker job.
0: Then
2: yeah,
0: a custom
2: after I left the Valley.
0: After you left the Valley, then a custom crush winemaker at Kundi Estate, another big name. Alderbrook, you put that one on the map, Alderbrook, Alderbrook winemaker at Hartford Court. All great, it seems, winemakers, some that spend time at Hartford Court. And then you become the winemaker general manager at William Sullivan Winery, where you put together these, and this is, he's the leader in this, postage stamp size vineyard. It's like the size of your lawn in your front yard. It's not that small. But he, you would find vineyards in certain areas and make wines, and we would taste Pinot Noir, maybe in the same Pinot, the clone planted in different areas, tasting different. You scored like the first 100-point Pinot Noir, correct?
2: I did, yeah, on the estate vineyard there on Westside Road. And it wasn't just me. I mean, I had a great vineyard manager and a great winemaking team.
0: Sure.
2: You know, yeah, it was really a fun project. Yeah, and I was there for about 17 years.
0: Unbelievable. You go to work at Three Sticks. You come, and now you're working beside yourself. Are you still over there at Bricolor Winery?
2: I am. They're my one kind of winemaking client. I do a little bit of consulting on vineyards, you know, replants, looking at what the future brings maybe for somebody's vineyard. But yeah, Bricolor is my main winemaking consulting. I have a really good winemaker over there that it's just, you know, kind of leading him in the right direction.
0: They got a great team with you on the board and their winemaking team and the ownership. I mean, that is a place you want to go. And I go there, and Bob and his lovely wife Heather, hey, Mike, how you doing? And they're out there around the pond that they've got there. They bring out, if you go to regular wine tastings, they have a chef that will bring you out 3 or 4 or 5 different items, and they'll pair it with their wines. It is a great way to spend the afternoon. Forget about, you know, running around to 10 wineries. Settle down and relax. Watch the ducks out there on the pond and be with us. Now, when we come back, Bob has got something new and exciting to talk about, so stay tuned. It is What's Cooking Today. Bob Cabral is in the house at Bob Cabral Wines, BOBCABRALWines.com.
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0: And we're back. What's cooking today? The nation's food, wine, travel, health, wealth, and entertainment show. We're talking food and wine with Bob Cabral at Bob Cabral Wines, V-O-B-C-A-B-R-A-L, wines with an S.com. And we're going to let him go. I just had to play the John Deere tractor commercial for you, Bob. I played the irritable bowel syndrome commercial for myself. But anyway, we're back here with the show right now. Welcome back to the big broadcast. So now, Bob, you win the wine award of the year for Wine Enthusiast Magazine, Winemaker of the Year. You get Winemaker of the Year here from CRN. You go on these accolades, 100-point Pinot Noir with you and your staff putting it together. You take a turn to give back to the community and also make incredible wines, this time for yourself and for we the public. Tell us about Bob Cabral Wines. How did this start?
1: Yeah, in 2015, Heather and I started Bob Cabral Wines, and our mission is to give back to children's charities. So we still currently don't take any salaries. We do have a couple of employees to help us as we're making a little bit more wine. I'm really getting access to some wonderful fruit up here in Sonoma County. But the idea being that after operating expenses, that we need to all start taking care of our communities. And we're starting with Boys and Girls Clubs, 4-H, local schools, independent schools. It's been a good ride for us. It's something that kind of warms our hearts to be able to give back and help these kids out. They really are our future. So anytime you're buying a bottle of Bob Cabral wines, ultimately some of those capital dollars are going back to send kids to camp during the summertime. You know, we need to help out our workers' kids at places like the Boys and Girls Club while they're either working in the cellars or out in the fields with me. And, you know, they need a safe place to do their studies and be kids.
0: Bob, his wife Heather, and his daughter Paige all work on this project. It's a love with the family. So, and this is a class act. This isn't, you know, somebody dribbling, some of the wine drops or something on the glass. You have thought about everything, including names. You have a love of music. You have named your wines after music, if I recall. Am I right? You're doing Riesling, you're doing Chardonnay, and you're doing Pinot Noir, correct?
1: Yeah, music and people that, like the Chardonnay is named Anne Rose, Cuvée Anne Rose. This is our Sonoma Coast Chardonnay, and Anne is my wife's middle name, and Rose is my daughter's middle name. So there's in addition to some of the music's references, I'm also, a little bit of a tribute to the people I love as well. So we have Wildflower Riesling. We have a new Chardonnay coming out in 2023, Russian River Valley Chardonnay, that I'm calling Honky Tonk Woman.
0: Well, I can't wait. I'm going to try that Chardonnay. You better believe that. Okay. So tell me about this once-in-a-lifetime release, only so many bottles. This is the vintage of 2022, the Electric Hippie Pinot Noir. How did we get the name, and what is special about this Pinot Noir?
1: Yeah, so this Pinot Noir, I made a Sonoma Coast Pinot in 2018 and didn't do my research, and I'd called it Fillmore, Cuvée Fillmore, and there's actually a winery that has the name Fillmore, so I kind of abandoned that name for two reasons. One, they pulled a couple of the vineyards due to red blotch, or a virus that we have up here. And two, just to be respectful of the vineyard, of the winery that is called Fillmore West. So that was kind of the one-off. I was able to acquire some vineyards in 2023. Paul Hobbs Gold Rock Estate out in Annapolis is the base of this wine. And then I layer in a couple of other vineyards nearby. So it's got clones, the Claret Selection, a little bit of Swan, 777 off of Gold Rock. And the name came about is that the acidity and the intensity of the wine is almost makes your hair stand up on your head, and that being the electric part. And then as I layered in oak and I put the blends together, it tends to mellow out. Now that we're just releasing the 2022, it kind of goes from that a sharp electric intensity to this really smooth textural wine that reminds me, I was going to call it Electric Gypsy, But the word gypsy had already been used on a wine label, so I changed it to hippie, thinking somebody
0: like
1: was
0: it.
1: Pretty mellow. Yeah, and so I did get the trademark on that. So electric.
0: This
1: hippie.
0: Is genius. This is the genius of Bob Cabral. We just set it up for, I hope you heard the whole interview, because this guy knows his vineyards, and he's an incredible winemaker, so he blends these guys together. Sonoma Coast, one of my favorite areas for wine. Long, warm days, cool nights, so it grows, it stops at night, kind of cools off, goes the next day. So you got a lot of flavor coming out of this. This is one of a kind. How do we get it? How do we get the 2022 Electric Hippie Pinot Noir? And please reserve my case.
1: Sure. You can go to www.bobcabralwines.com and click on, I think it's acquire on the website. Or there's also a telephone number on there, and you can call Jason Robinson, our head of direct-to-consumer, and he'll help you with that. So, hey,
0: all right,
1: did
0: so
1: you
0: this...
1: get the bottle? We were sending you a bottle. Did you get to taste it yet, Mike?
0: I don't believe it came here yet, but I am going to taste it, and I'm going to tell our audience about it. So this is going to be an incredible taste, Bob. 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You won't be disappointed. Thank you, Bob.
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0: back. What's Cooking Today? The nation's food, wine, travel, health, wealth, and entertainment show. Michael Horn, Madison Hernandez, Sidney Hubbard. So I got to talk to our audience again. If you ever go to Costco, Madison, Sid, do you ever go there to Sam's Club, Costco, and you see people lining up for that rotisserie chicken?
2: Oh, yeah.
5: Yep.
0: I mean, you got to know that's got to be good chicken because you can see the rotisserie going there. They're saying that's one of the things you look for. If you go to a store and there's rotisserie chicken in a bag, where's the rotisserie chicken thing? Well, it might be in the back. But if you don't see a cooker, you might wonder about this. So these people, when they go and they look at the chickens, they go crazy. If you notice, they're like looking for any little imperfection in the skin. Like they're looking at the gold bouillon to see if they got more money. I mean, it's crazy. You know, I just go up there and grab a chicken. If it feels hot, you know, it burns your hand on the bottom, stick it in one of them plastic bags, throw it in the cart, get on into the frozen ice cream section. What the heck, you know, I'm wasting time here at the chicken place. So, but they're pretty good, right? And those chickens always have good color. There's no cracking of the skin. There's no extra liquid. Well, sometimes there's extra liquid in the package. In fact, I think when they do that rotisserie chicken, it's just like, you ever notice in the bottom of the little plastic thing is always like puck kind of stuff in there, you know? You ever notice that?
2: Like, yeah, like little like...
0: preparation something.
2: Yeah, like yeah, yeah.
0: I don't want to use the word H, but you know what I'm talking about? It's like kind of gooey stuff.
2: Yeah, yeah, yeah. Or it's yeah. like fat. Is it fat? I don't know.
0: I think it's fat.
2: Yeah.
0: But that kind of turns me off. I don't like to look at that right away. You should eat your chicken right away when it's nice and hot.
2: Yeah.
0: So, anyway, there's some good tips there. Whoever found that story, that's a good one. Now, here's another good one. If you're flying around this weekend, psychologists and flight attendants have reported seeing increased anxiety among passengers. They say likely because of recent, you know, aviation incidents or economic uncertainty, declining trust and safety. So the TSA data shows a dip in air travel compared to the previous year, and the FAA has acknowledged shortcomings in maintaining safety standards and public confidence in flying because that's dropped. So fear of flying, it's a severe form of anxiety, affects about 25 million U.S. adults and emerges as one of the 20s or 30s, your age 20s or your 30s during life transitions. It can be triggered, they say, by turbulent flights, feelings of being trapped. I shouldn't be reading this, so you guys can all panic. Broader personal stressors on the aboard the flight, and maybe get in the middle seat. Well, that might do it for you. I flew to New York once on one of those bargain airfares years ago. It was a middle seat. I came out, my sides were caved in a little bit. Elbowed a lot, too. So anyway, they say cope with strategies that include deep breathing, exposure therapy, practice flights without pressure, and those kind of responsibilities. And you relax. Relax when you're on a flight there.
2: Here's how to beat your fear of flying. Just calm down.
0: Calm down a little bit. What can I say to you?
2: Tell me.
0: It's exact. Calm down. Calm down. Calm down. So listen to this. This guy, Stephen Fastino, decided to shake things up for his 10-year high school gathering reunion, right? So he felt like, you know, when he was in school, he thought, you know, people didn't really take time to talk to him. So he wanted to make himself look better. So he went on OOPA app, O-O-B-A-H, OOPA app, and it provides lookalikes for various occasions. So his request was to send a hotter, more successful double to the reunion in Columbia, Maryland. So he hires this guy, this imposter goes to the reunion, talks about being a fictitious life as a musician in Los Angeles, even recited Japanese phrases from a non-existent tour in Kyoto, Japan, and everybody starts believing him, except the deception crumbles when Fastino's high school crush, Katie, arrives and immediately she says, "This is not Stephen. This is an imposter." Soon others, including former jazz bandmates, started to see through this facade. Climax comes when the real Stephen Fastino made his entrance. Expecting to be a forgotten face, he was met with an unexpectedly warm reception. People were glad he was there. I don't know what they did with the imposter. He probably just drinking in the corner somewhere. That's our show. If you miss anything, log on to our website, whatscookingtoday.com, C-O-O-K-I-N. 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
0: For Madison Hernandez, for Sidney Hubbard, for our good friend Corey Marino, I'm Michael Horn. Thanks for listening. Have a great day. We'll see you tomorrow. Until then, eat well, everybody.

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3: Great show we got for you today in The Lounge. I'm Michael Horn along with Madison Hernandez, our co-host and producer of the show. We got Fritz Coleman in the house. Great comedian, great actor, a weatherman for many years in Los Angeles. He worked in radio. We're going to cover it all with him in the next hour here and see how his story started, what brought him out from the East Coast to the West Coast and a whole lot more. It's going to be a good show, Madison. Am I right? We're excited about this.
4: It's going to be a great show.
3: Yeah. Now, you, since we're going to have Fritz Coleman here, you came up with some crazy true stories from some of the famed sets of Hollywood back when everybody was vibrantly working on these sets. What do you have for us today?
4: So, first of all, the Tunisian government asked George Lucas to move his sandcrawler away from the Libyan border during the filming of Star Wars: A New Hope because Libya mistook it for an army vehicle and threatened military action.
3: What's the sandcrawler? Is that some kind of a... Is it like, an SUV or something that
4: it's
3: they have in Tunisia?
4: It's much bigger than that. It's like, it's hard to describe, but it looks like, I don't know, like a barge on land is the best way I can describe it. But, I mean, it does look like a military vehicle, so I understand. But that's scary. Like, imagine
3: that. That's scary. They could have launched something and taken out George Lucas. I've met him. I was on a panel with him one time. He's a great guy. I love George Lucas.
4: Yes, very creative.
3: Now, go back to historically here, one of the big films that they had, and they had many battle scenes in it, was in Ben-Hur, and you said something weird happened during one of these battle scenes. What happened?
4: Yeah, an extra fell into a pond where they were filming. The pond had been dyed blue because production wasn't happy with the pond's natural murky brown color, but because the extra fell into this dye, they had to keep him, MGM had to keep him on its payroll until the dye wore off of him. So
3: wow.
4: I guess he looked like a Smurf.
3: That's pretty... The Smurf was in this.
4: Yeah.
3: Titanic was a big film. Big cast, big crew, big budget. But I understand there was some poisoning on board here when Suede McCoy on our staff put some, took the beans out of the chili, and
4: then something else
3: happened as well. What happened?
4: Exactly. There was beans taken out of the chili. There was poison. PCP spiked clam chowder. Can you imagine?
3: Yeah.
4: So apparently, a majority of the Titanic cast and crew were poisoned with PCP spiked clam chowder, so they were all rushed to the hospital at 1 a.m. So crew member Marilyn McAvoy told Vice, "Nothing was ever officially determined as far as I know."
3: Who did it?
4: Who knows? We don't know. There were rumors
3: that was a long time ago in that movie, the investigation. This one of those cold cases
4: that we got
3: out there.
4: It's a cold case of clam chowder.
3: Wow. What was, back to Star Wars. I love Chewbacca. And what happened here in Chewbacca in Star Wars Return of the Jedi? The guy who played Chewbacca, what was it, Peter Mayhew, what happened to him?
4: Yeah, so Peter Mayhew, while filming Star Wars Return of the Jedi, he had to be escorted through the Pacific Northwest by crew members in brightly colored vests so that people wouldn't mistake him for Bigfoot and shoot him.
3: That's it. See, people gets crazy. You've seen that now. People are crazy. Yeah.
4: People lose their minds.
3: They get a little nuts when going on, I'm telling you. Jo Beth Williams was always an actress that I loved, and she was in Poltergeist, as I recall. And what happened to one of the scenes there?
4: So in Poltergeist, she was in one of the famous scenes. She was in a pool full of real skeletons. You would think that they were fake, but production deemed the fake skeletons too expensive. So she said she unknowingly was swimming in this murky, muddy water with real skeletons for about 4 or 5 days.
3: And then Wizard of Oz and Munchkin Land, what happened on this film?
4: Yeah, so in Munchkin Land, the Wicked Witch of the West smoke-filled exit from Munchkin Land in The Wizard of Oz, actor Margaret Hamilton suffered burns on her hands and face. Following the incident, she said, "I won't sue because I know how this business works," a.k.a. the strike, see how people are treated in this industry. That was a Madison quote, not her. And
3: better
4: she said,
3: hurry, we're almost out of time in the segment, Madison, with your
4: she
3: quotes.
4: She said, "I would never work again." So she never sued, but no more fireworks for her.
3: Fritz Coleman coming up here in The Lounge. Thank you, Madison. I'm Michael Horn. We'll be back.
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3: 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Welcome back to the show. I'm your host, Michael Horn. Hey, we got some fun coming up here in this segment. I'm telling you, we have Fritz Coleman here, comedian, former weatherman, former newsman, former traffic guy. He has done a lot of great things in his career. And but first and foremost is his great comedy. He's got a new show coming up, and we're going to find out a little bit about that. It's called Unassisted Living. Fritz Coleman, welcome to the broadcast.
5: Happy to be here, Mike. How are you doing?
3: I'm great. Now, Fritz has been nationally on The Tonight Show. You saw him with Johnny Carson. You saw him with Jay. So he's one of the great comedians around the country, an iconic comedian. But for many years, I guess we'll start with your weather work. On NBC Channel 4 in L.A., you were the mainstay. I mean, everybody tuned in to you. I still miss you. You've been gone for some for a while now, and I still tune in. I go, who's that? Where's Fritz? I mean, do you miss it? I mean, I know it was a, you know, every night you had to go ahead and make sure and put things together day, evening, and night, but do you miss being there telling us about the weather?
5: I'll tell you, I don't miss the weather, because I'll tell you, with climate change and the seriousness of weather, it really doesn't play to my strengths. People are really concerned about climate change and that kind of thing. And I think I stepped off at just the right moment. What I do miss is the camaraderie. I was there for 40 years, made many friends. We had an anchor team that was the longest running anchor team in Los Angeles history. We were all there, all four of us, for 35 years. And so I miss that. But I do not miss the meteorology. And I think there are far more skilled and qualified people to tell people when it's going to be 115 degree feels like temperature outside than I was. So, to be honest with you, I don't miss that part of it. I do miss the humanity of working in a building.
3: Yeah, I would think that's great. I didn't realize 40 years, that's a good run. But I have to tell you, and from a viewer standpoint, we miss you, because it was kind of like credibility with the four of you together. You know, it was just, and you doing the weather, it was kind of like the deal. You just watched it. It was, you became a family member. And I think that's what you try to do when you get up on stage and you do, you know, stand-up and stuff. But you really became a family member. All of you have done that in your careers.
5: Well, that's a really good point, Mike. Even if people don't like you, if they see you every day,
3: yes,
5: at the same time,
3: yes,
5: at 5:18 for 40 years, you become part of the continuity of their lives. And when they tune in and you're there, they say, okay, I must still be alive because there's Fritz doing the weather. You really, and television news is one of the few a communication methods where you break the fourth wall. That is, you're making this artificial eye contact with a viewer, and so you set up this intimacy with them. And over time, as you say, you become like a neighbor or a relative or somebody that they know and trust over time. So it's a really interesting thing that happens, and people have a proprietary interest in you if they've been watching you for 35 years. First of all, they've named their parakeet or their shih tzu after you.
3: Thank
5: I get
3: you,
5: so
3: friends.
5: Many letters. And then they, like a little old lady, will come up to me in the market and say, you know, I've loved you. I watched you in labor and delivery when I had the sixth of my seven children, and I love you to death, but I want to make a suggestion. Never wear that tie you wore last Thursday, because it's very unflattering to your eye color. And, I mean, they have an interest. They feel like they know you well enough to start making, you know, clothing suggestions. But it comes from a good place, and it's really amazing.
3: It is true, especially when you meet someone it kind of as intimately, because you would see you twice a day, there's a tendency to break through the wall on the viewer side and go up to a table when the poor guy here, in this case, Fritz Coleman, is trying to have breakfast or lunch or dinner. And, Fritz, I really love what you've been doing and everything. He's like, Well, thank you. It's part of the gig. It's part of that gig, right?
5: No, it really is. And it's not, I mean, this is L.A., right? So they have real stars in L.A. Being a TV weathercaster is like slightly below dinner theater in Los Angeles.
3: You don't have that.
5: But what I mean is, it's not like Tom Cruise walked in the restaurant. So this relationship you have with the audience is more intimate. It's like you've been a neighbor for a long time, and I like that better. You know, they don't assault you in an airport or anything like that. It's a privilege, and I had the greatest career and loved what I did, and I loved interacting with the viewers and the audience. And as you know, you're a broadcaster. It's a privilege when people pay attention.
3: Yeah. Where did it start for you? As a kid, were you interested in showbiz? Because you started out in radio, I think, even before you got to TV, for sure. But I know you started out maybe before stand-up or at the same time. What came first?
5: Was attracted to the comics on television, Carson and Bob Hope, and these people that made people laugh. But my introduction to broadcasting was, I was in the Navy for 4 years and worked at Armed Forces Radio and Television for 3.5 years. So I did news, I did radio shows, I showed kinescope television shows to the guys on the ship.
3: Really?
5: And how I actually got my job doing the weather, this is crazy. And real weather people, real meteorologists, hate this story, but I tell it anyway.
3: Tell us.
5: So I was working at the Comedy Store on a Friday night, and the news director from NBC at the time, Steve Antonetti and his wife, were in the audience. And I told an anecdote on stage about having to do the weather in the Navy, but not knowing anything about it, but the Navy didn't seem to care. It was just filling the time and being respectful and make sure your shoes are shine. And when I got off stage, this is absolutely a true story, this man said to me, "Do you have any desire to come to Channel 4 and do some vacation relief weather fill-in for me? I have a guy on weekends that needs some time off. I need a guy to fill in periodically. Would you have any desire to do that?" And I said, "Well, first of all, I think I mentioned on stage, I don't know anything about weather. That's the funny irony." He said, "Perfect. There's no weather in California. This will work out great." So, and I said, "Second of all, I said, yes." I was making $25 a show at the Comedy Store. This was shortly after they had gone on strike, all the comedians in town, to be paid. And we were making just what we would call a tip. You get $25 in 15-minute set. So I thought, oh, my God. And I had two kids. I needed to work. So this was one of the miracle of miracles. I auditioned to get the job. I did a weekend filling guy for 2 years. And then my predecessor, Kevin O'Connell, who's the guy that took Pat Sajak's place when Pat quit weather to do Wheel of Fortune, well, he left to go to CBS. I got the main job, and I retired 2 weeks shy of my 40th anniversary.
3: Wow.
5: And I always say I had the greatest stroke of luck in show business since that woman was discovered at Schwab's Pharmacy on Sunset Boulevard.
3: Wow.
5: I've had so much astonishing luck in my career.
3: Did you do radio at any point in your career?
5: Yes, I did. When I got out of the Navy, I was still in when I was going to be discharged, I got 6 months early out because they were winding down the Vietnam War and Nixon was reducing the size of the military. So I got, instead of doing the 4 years I signed up for, I got 3.5 years. I started sending tapes to radio stations in my hometown, Philadelphia, Pennsylvania, and I got a job. And I started a 15-year radio career in Philadelphia. Then I went to Buffalo, then I went to Syracuse, New York, and I came out here to do comedy in 19.
3: All right, hold on. I got to get the radio version here coming up here in the next segment. Fritz Coleman is with us. I should be mentioning his name more, but I'm spellbound because I love these stories. It's all about good stories. Your website, Fritz, is fritzcolemancomedy.com, correct?
5: Yes, sir. Correct.
3: Yeah, check every FRITZ. There's your Fritz Coleman, Coleman, comedy.com. More with Fritz Coleman. Stay with us here. We'll be back.
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3: Michael Horn, thanks so much for joining us here. We know you have choices in talk radio. Thanks for spending time with us. We're visiting with a great guy. I call him an icon. He's an iconic, great comedian, weatherman, radio guy, all-around entertainer. Fritz Coleman is here with us. He's done some dramatic things, too. We can touch on that as well, too. And just before the last break, Fritz, again, thanks for being with us. We were talking about your radio career. You got out of the armed forces there, and you sent tapes out and got a job in your hometown of Philly. What station was that?
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3: So music, and you were a DJ then, correct?
5: Oh, yeah, yeah. And my boss hated my name Fritz because he thought it suggested to German people that I was a member of the Bund or something during World War II. So I had to change my name to Jay Fredericks. I called my name Jay Fredericks, and I worked there for 4 years. I did overnights. I was music director, production director, and it was astonishing. I got to do my first. The thing about the Navy was, just to go back a step, the beautiful thing about being in broadcasting in the Navy was, as regardless of how bad you were on the air, you never got fired because you were fulfilling your billet, your obligation to the Navy.
3: It was great, right?
5: Bad.
3: Yeah.
5: So I had the freedom to really stink for 3.5 years. So I had gotten past that point of having no confidence in what I did. And when I got out, I started my radio career in the fourth largest market in the United States, Philadelphia, which was unbelievable. So I did overnights and all that. And then I had a girlfriend who was a student at Syracuse University. So I moved up to Syracuse and got a radio job there and worked there for a while. Then I was recruited and went to Buffalo and worked at a 50,000-watt clear channel station, WKBW, in Buffalo, New York. And then I came out to L.A. in 1980 to do stand-up. I had started stand-up around the Western New York area. I was a host in a jazz club and began to perform before these jazz acts. And got smitten by the comedy bug and came out to L.A. in 1980. And the rest is ridiculous.
3: Did you work radio in L.A. for a while?
5: Yes, I did.
3: Weren't you at KZLA? I'm trying to remember.
5: Oh my God! You really do your homework.
3: I remember. I remember you.
5: Here was another example of this astonishing amount of good fortune I've had. So I came out to L.A. I had about 10 minutes of comedy material. I was so woefully underprepared to bring my act to California. And when I got out here, the first night I went to the Comedy Store just to watch, to see how everybody did. Jimmy Walker was there. Gary Shandling was getting ready for his first Tonight Show. Billy Crystal was there doing his Muhammad Ali impersonation. And they had all these people. And I watched these guys blowing the roof off the place. I said, what am I doing here? I am so underskilled to be here. I said, okay, well, I'll stay until my $5,000 runs out, and then I'll go home, apologize to everybody for the false alarm with my tail between my legs, and I'll get on with my life. Just literally 2 weeks after I got out here, my old boss from Buffalo Radio, a guy you might know, a guy by the name of Norm Schrutt, he went on to become the head of radio for ABC.
3: I remember Norm Schrutt. He's great.
5: Yeah,
3: I love that man.
5: He gave me my career. He said, listen, I'm starting a country music station at KZLA in Los Angeles. I said, I don't know anything about country. He said, it's automated. You'll do 3 records automated, and you'll back sell. You'll do a web forecast, and you'll do 3 more records. So he gave me a job being a DJ, the morning DJ at KZLA, which kept me from starving to death while I'm doing all the open mics in L.A. and trying to get my feet on the ground as a comedian. So, I mean, again, there was just this astonishing timing that gave me amazing
3: luck. Were you Jay Fredericks there?
5: Yes.
3: Jay Fredericks. Yes. Norm Schrutt, I love that man. I was trying to get a job and put together a morning show with Sweet Dick Whittington, and we were going, I couldn't get through to anybody, and I kept calling KPOL and the guy there. I forget his name. He worked with Cap Cities, and I call all
5: this
3: the time.
5: Cap Cities.
3: Yes, and he could...
5: They ultimately became Comcast, we used to call it the Irish Mafia. Yeah. The whole top 1% of the place was Irish guys.
3: Yeah. And, so I called for this GM, and he's gone. They say he was fired, and I'm talking to this guy. He can send me more material, send me more tapes, send me more... And so I called and say he's fired, and I went, he fired? I said, who's the... Take him over. Norm Schrutt. I said, can I talk to him? And Norm Schrutt takes my call because he knows a Mike Horn from Boston. He thinks it's that Mike Horn. And so I got in there to talk to Schrutt. It was good. Nothing happened. Yeah. I'm sure you got the gig. But I'm telling you, Fritz, this is good stuff. Hang in there. We got to have more with Fritz Coleman. We're reliving radio history. This guy, I'm telling you, loving comedians, radio, TV, and he's got more stuff coming up, too. Again, your website, fritzcolemancomedy.com. 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Fritz, F-R-I-T-Z, Coleman, C-O-L-E-M-A-N, comedy.com. A friend of Norm Schrutz at KZLA. Maybe, who knows? With radio the way it is now, we might all be back with some gigs there. We'll be back. Stay with us. 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

0: Welcome back, Mike Ward, with you here on the show. Glad to have you with us today, visiting with our buddy Fritz Coleman, who has got a new show coming up. We're going to tell you about that here in just a little bit, but we're getting kind of the background. Fritz being in the Armed Forces, working for Armed Forces Radio, getting a job in Philly, going into Buffalo, coming to Los Angeles, working at the KZLA Country Station, known as Jay Fredericks. He gets hired by a guy that I was pitching for some work, radio work at the same time. And there was a sales guy there, too, at KZLA. Am I right, Tom? I can't remember Tom's name.
1: I can't remember his last name. But yeah. He gave me the most prophetic piece of advice I've ever had in my life. I had just, you know, along with the other mistakes I made to heap more pressure on myself, I got engaged just before I came out to California.
0: Yeah.
1: So not only did I have no employment, I got engaged. But the Norm Schwartz job, my job was just to back sell. That was Dolly Parton, George Jones, and I didn't have to know anything about the music. I didn't have to sound like a redneck or anything. But it came, so I had these 12-minute periods between announcers, and I would spend that time writing jokes for Joan Rivers. I sold jokes for Joan Rivers. So I literally would spend 4 or 5 hours a day in 10-minute increments writing jokes for Joan Rivers, and she paid $10 a joke, and I made like $300 the whole time I wrote for her. It was crazy. But anyway, this guy Tom, the sales manager, who was the sales manager where you applied at KPLL, and KZLA was the FM station. He said, so you got engaged. I'm going to give you a piece of advice, and I don't know you very well, and please don't be offended by this. He said, do not get married in California. I said, well, what do you mean? He said, this is a no-fault divorce state. You'll get divorced, and you will be paying for it for the rest of your life. And you know what? He was very right. I married this woman. I'll preface this by saying we're better friends now than we were when we were married. We have two kids, and she's a lovely person. We just shouldn't have been married. But it was the most expensive, dramatic thing I've ever been through, because California is a no-fault divorce state, and so it doesn't matter. You know, you could be Hitler and still have to pay the same as you would for a plumber. It wouldn't matter. You will pay dearly, and he was 1,000% right. So if anybody learns anything from our conversation, Mike, be sure you want to get married before you move to California. That's it.
0: Okay, so your radio in California, so that kind of settles you down. What's the first stand-up that you do then? Because you said you went into the...
1: Well, I was doing the open mic nights. Doing the open mics at the Improv and the Comedy Store, because there were 5 million comedians out here trying to get famous at the right time.
0: Right.
1: This was at the very end of what we call the comedy wave, after the Jay Leno, David Letterman, Freddie Prinze era, when there were as many comedy clubs in towns around America as there were Starbucks. So there were tons of guys out here. So you had to carve yourself out of the pack. So I would do these open mic nights. And I finally, after 2 years, I came out here in 1980. In 1982, Mitzi Shore, who was the owner of the Comedy Store, God rest her soul, passed me to become what's called a paid regular. That is, I could call in Mondays and get 2 or 3 spots a week at the Comedy Store, and that's how I was off and running. And then, I gradually worked my way into other places. I became an MC at another iconic club called the Ice House in Pasadena.
0: I worked
1: at all these. It's a great room, and Comedy and Magic Club in Hermosa Beach. These are wonderful clubs, and I worked my way in. In 1982, the event I told you about, my boss coming to see my show at the store, it was a Friday night, and he came to see my show, and that's when I got my weather job, and it was unbelievable. The rest is history.
0: And I'm telling you, so you're doing radio, you do stand-up, you do TV. You worked there at the Ice House. It's owned now by John Buss. Have you played there here recently? Have you gone in there yet?
1: No, I have visited. My last performance there was before the pandemic, but I've been there. I went to see Margaret Cho. She was there the opening weekend. It's a beautiful spot. He put many millions of dollars
0: into it. That's what I've heard. Yeah,
1: and,
0: I got to get out there.
1: It's a beautiful club, and I just hung out there. All my friends worked there, and I have great affection for that place. It was the first pay. George Lopez and I were house MCs at the beginning of our careers, and I would MC a couple of nights a week. That's how you get your start in a club. And then he would MC when he was a very sort of a shy guy, but worked so hard at his stand-up, and you just knew that he was going to be successful because nobody put more work in than George. So he and I kind of started back there.
0: As were you, and our buddy Jan Smith was there, and then you went and did
1: Comedy Club. You know all these people.
0: Yeah, Jan worked for us here at CRN for a while, too, producing some shows. It was just a great community to be with. And take a step back, because Suede, our co-host here, and myself talk about this. You talked about Carson and Bob Hope, and there's a lot of people. Suede's much younger than me, but he's watched all these things, like the Jack Benny program, and you know, going to all these great shows that were on TV. They made you want to be part of the business, correct? I mean, the material there was like unbelievable to watch what they did.
1: Yes, I still like to watch that stuff on like MeTV, the nostalgia channels. I love that stuff. It was so. And I don't know, we're in a very disturbed world right now, and the gentleness of it was very, very funny, but I just, it's like comfort food. I love to watch those old shows that still hold up today, and they have some humanity about them. And no, you're 1,000% right. Those are all the heroes.
0: You know, humanity.
1: It's really funny. I did the Carson show eight times. I did it because I worked at NBC doing weather. I worked in the same building where the show was done.
0: Right.
1: And so they would, if somebody fell out, they would come and get me. So I worked with Carson, Jay Leno, when he became the sort of the substitute host, Joan Rivers and Gary Shandling. I worked with all those guys when they were hosting. And my father was not a huge fan of Carson. He just, for some reason, wasn't the best. I don't know. I think my father was very, very sensitive to sarcasm and stuff. I love sarcasm.
0: Me too.
1: But when I did the Bob Hope show, I performed on the Bob Hope show once. Then I had really arrived in show.
0: Wow.
1: Then
0: my dad
1: was a world. He was a World War II guy, you know, and Hope was like, he was bigger than the President of the United States during World War II. So that's when I really made my bones in my family, going on the Bob Hope show.
0: Yeah, I'm telling you. And to be on the Tonight Show with Johnny Carson, come on, you just didn't walk on there. He had to love you and like you to get on that show.
1: Yeah.
0: I mention that now because it's like part of the fabric of my life, but most people don't know that. You really had to earn your spot on the Tonight Show with Johnny Carson.
1: No, you did, and that was a transformative time after your first Tonight Show. I'm not Jewish, but I call it the getting your comedy bar mitzvah when you're on the Carson show.
0: Fritz Coleman's our guest. More with Fritz. I'm going to make him stay another segment. FritzColemanComedy.com. We'll be back.
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0: Welcome back. I'm your host, Michael Horn. Thanks for spending time with us. Our guest today, spending some time here with Fritz Coleman, comedian, award-winning comedian, five-time Emmy Award winner. He's has won Emmy Awards for broadcasting on television. He's been on radio. He's done stuff. So we got, we got you to the point of stand-up. We got to get to what you're doing now because you've been out there again. You did a thing about your dad or something. Wasn't there a show you were doing? I remember we were talking about that in the past.
1: I discovered this new format for myself called the single topic monologue, where I go out and talk for 90 minutes about one subject. And the first one I did was me discussing with my kids all of my flaws. And, the inciting incident for writing that show was I went to my father's funeral, and all of these friends and business associates and family members came up and told these amazing stories about my dad that I had never heard in my life. And I was fascinated by it, but I was also depressed by it, reflecting on how little I actually knew about my dad. And I said to myself, that will never happen with my children. So I set up a one-person show, and the conceit was that I was in my den. I set up a video camera, and I read off of a legal pad and described my whole life to my children, the good, the bad, the indifferent. And I put this in a safe deposit box because my kids were young when I wrote this show. They were like 7 and 5. I said, when you're 18 years old, you can watch this video and you can learn the truth about your dad. So that show became a big success to the point where public television in Los Angeles, KCET, loved the show. They produced it in their studios and ran it several years in a row on Father's Day because it kind of reflected on everybody's relationship with their dads. And it was a great honor of my life. I got a call from Marlon Brando.
0: Come on.
1: From that show. Just saying that he loved it because it was about something. And I had like a 45-minute phone conversation with Marlon Brando. He asked me how I workshopped the show, how I wrote it, where I tried it out. He talked about having done A Streetcar Named Desire, and it was hard to work for Tennessee Williams because every day he'd come in with like 5 or 6 new pages of dialogue, and people couldn't memorize it that fast. It was fascinating. So that was my first one-person show that you're talking about.
0: It was great.
1: It's Me, Dad. And then I've done a series of one-person shows after that.
0: I've seen you do some stand-up for a group. I forget who the guy was, a group of doctors, and I was on the floor. I'm telling you, it's probably at your website. You can take a look at it.
1: The one on Conference of Aging, yeah.
0: Yes, yeah.
1: It's great. There's a lot of similar topics.
0: Yes,
1: and yeah, that's
0: great stuff.
1: Like 6 million views on YouTube, yeah.
0: I was about half a million of those, I'm telling you. I told everybody about it. I said it was just great stuff. Fritz Coleman, our guest. Now, you're doing something here on Tubi called Unassisted Living. Tell everybody about this.
1: Yeah. I've done two shows about getting old. One was just discovering I'm old, and the other is, okay, I'm old. Here's the truth of it. The first one I did was called Defying Gravity. This one's called Unassisted Living. It's an hour special that I take and an iconic North Hollywood theater called the El Portal.
0: Oh, yeah.
1: And I work there once a month all the time. And it's just, it's the common experience of getting old. Tubi liked it because, there are a lot of stand-up specials on Netflix and Amazon Prime. None of them are focused on my demographic, that is baby boomers and older. And it's clean, and it's just the common experience of getting old, and I'm having so much fun. It streams for free on Tubi. If you go to Tubi, you can on the internet or on your cable provider, you can just type in my name and it'll pop right up.
0: Yeah,
1: and I'm having a lot of fun with it.
0: And if you don't have Tubi from your cable system or satellite provider or whatever, get one of those Roku sticks because it's there. It's got all sorts of
1: Yes, and it's free. It's advertiser-supported. It's like Hulu or Peacock. They show a very unobtrusive ad at the beginning and the end. It's not like ads every 10 minutes. And I think you'll like it. I'm having so much fun.
0: Are you doing a podcast as well?
1: Yes. I'm a co-host of a podcast called Media Path Podcast. My co-host has been my friend for 35 years, Louise Palanker, There's a great American success story. You being a radio guy will know she's one of the founders of Premier Radio Networks.
0: Oh, yeah.
1: 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We've always loved to talk about movies and books and, like, social culture stuff. And we have a blast. We have guests on there, and it's a lot of fun.
0: Yeah, and so that is, we can get to that by going to your website, and it will take us.
1: 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It's good for everybody.
0: You should air that. You should talk to your partners there and see if we'll air it on CRN if you want. It's very good.
1: Oh, that would be great. MediaPath. Oh, now that's an interesting thought. Yeah, we're having fun.
0: We should put a studio in your house and let you do a weekly radio show. It would be fantastic.
1: Wow, now you're talking. Where were you when I was seeking employment? Come on, man.
0: Come on. You've been working for 40 years at NBC Channel 4. What can I tell you? It's tough to get in the room. It's, you know,
1: time to make it pay off.
0: At least Norm Schrutt took my call there, Mr. Coleman. All right, we'll wrap things up here. Quick segment here coming back. Fritz Coleman, our guest. It's great. This is it's a classic. You're going to hear this because I'm going to save it. We're going to run this a lot, and we'll post it up at our podcast site as well, too. Get the story of Fritz Coleman here. 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
0: back. Mike Horn with you. Thanks for joining us. Our guest, Fritz Coleman, been with us a whole hour. We love that. And his website, FritzColemanComedy.com. Fritz, you mentioned something in that last segment about, your comedy, your Tubi show, Unassisted Living. It's clean. It's every generation can look at it. You can watch it with your kids and everything. You kind of learned that, because to be on shows like The Tonight Show, you had to work clean at that era of television. Am I correct?
1: You are 1,000% correct, and that's exactly right. Back in those days, when you auditioned for The Tonight Show, or Merv Griffin or whatever, Dinah Shore, whatever you were doing, and even if you weren't officially auditioning, if you were in the clubs in town and any of those talent coordinators were in there and saw you be blue on stage, you'd never get their attention again, because they couldn't trust that you would be able to do the show and not use profanity or something. So you had to discipline yourself to be clean. Plus, what you learn over time is it's more lucrative to work clean because you can get corporate work. I mean, there's so much very lucrative corporate work, like national corporations may invite you to Las Vegas to perform for their convention, but you have to be squeaky clean, almost as clean as you did used to have to be on this cruise ship. You don't have to be anymore. But working clean will always extend your career, and it will always get you the most lucrative work. So I just disciplined myself. Plus, I found that people my age, that is boomers and slightly older, just appreciate not being assaulted by really raw material or language. It's not that we don't all swear in our personal lives, but they just don't want to be assaulted by it. It's really interesting, and they don't like to hear it live, and they don't like to hear it on tape. So as I said before, there are dozens and dozens of great stand-up specials on Netflix. I mean, I'm a huge fan of Dave Chappelle and Chris Rock. They're the masters. But my age group is not quite down with the rawness of some of the material. And I know I sound like a prude, but it's not.
0: No, that is why you are iconic. That is why.
1: Well, and another thing is that we found, and the reason why Tubi wanted to go with our special is that demographic, the older demographic, is underserved. Most everything is,
0: that's true,
1: is created for a younger person.
0: And it's tough
1: plus
0: to find things in your
1: college
0: family. Yeah, now the El Portel
1: exactly.
0: Theater, you're there every month, is that correct?
1: I'm
0: there
1: every month, one Sunday a month. I'm going to be there this Sunday, August 6th at 3. We do our shows in the afternoon on Sunday for two reasons. First of all, they have other shows in that theater at night.
0: Yep.
1: And second of all, my audience likes to be home by dark.
0: I knew it was coming. I knew it was the rim shot. I knew that one was coming. Wake up the drummer, if you would, please. Thank you. Okay, we got it in there. Thank you so much. Okay, and then the Tubi show, and that is called Unassisted Living. That's
1: right.
0: On Tubi, and you can watch that anytime for free. It's in the clear. It's in the free on the Tubi app, right?
1: You got it. It's a great app. There's lots of old TV shows and stuff on there. It's fun.
0: You got any old air checks of your radio shows? Because I personally love to hear those. It's good.
1: Oh, no. I've spent a lot of time trying to destroy those and taking those out of the atmosphere.
0: Come on. Clean talk radio. That's what we're going to do with you. You don't have to take a political side.
1: Okay.
0: You can stay in the middle and talk about everything but politics. Well, maybe you might have a couple of political jokes. What the hell? But, I mean, come on. It's like, this is what we're going to do. We're going to be in touch and get that going for you. Again, give us your website, Fritz. Give us the website one more time.
1: FritzColemanComedy.com. It's got interviews. It's got past clips. It's got other projects I'm involved in. It's got future gigs. It's got a direct link to the Tubi show. So if you don't have Tubi.
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0: There appears to be support on Capitol Hill to keep our clocks the same time all year round. Correspondent Laura Winters reports.
11: The days of springing forward and falling back may soon be coming to an end. Lawmakers on Capitol Hill have heard from voters who clearly have had more than enough of changing the car clocks, microwaves, ovens, and watches twice a year. The House has voted to make daylight saving time permanent and end that twice a year irritating routine. President Trump also supports this.
0: Baseball legend Tommy John has died at 83. His agent says John passed away Saturday at his Florida home surrounded by family. The four-time MLB All-Star won 288 games, but became famous for the groundbreaking elbow surgery he received in 1974 after a torn ligament. Breaking news and analysis at townhall.com. Lions and tigers begin a long-awaited rescue.
12: 30 lions and tigers from a closed Argentine zoo are starting a new life at wildlife sanctuaries in South Africa and the United States. The animals were rescued from the former Luján Zoo northwest of Buenos Aires after years of uncertainty. For PAWS, an international animal welfare group, is overseeing the transfer, calling it one of the largest relocations of captive big cats. The animals will live in expansive enclosures at the sanctuaries. Some cats needed sedation for transport on Friday. The zoo was shut down in 2020 over safety and welfare concerns. Keith Peters reporting.
0: Nearly half of American workers say they may never fully retire. A new Thrivent survey finds only 58% expect to have enough money to retire on time, while more than a third expect to keep working in retirement. More on these stories at townhall.com.
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2: Rick Tittle knows his sports. I hate that guy. I love that guy. Oh my gosh, he's so fine. 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

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Rick Taylor with you, coast to coast and around the world on the American Forces Radio Network. 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Melba Moore, the fabulous...

0: who, by the way, is still the starting quarterback of the Jets. That's just, to me, that's bizarro world. That the Jets are going to sell tickets to fans and say, this is our starting quarterback. I mean, literally, I would rather have Pavia. At least that little weirdo would run around and might be entertaining. You know what you're going to get from Geno Smith, which is a whole lot of nothing. Now, if you put Geno Smith on an amazing team and gave him all the time in the world with great receivers, I think he would do all right. But the Jets, he's going to suck. They're going to cut him. He's going to give the crowd the finger. He's not going to be Antonio Brown and throw all his gear into the crowd. But I'd rather have Diego Pavia, all 5'8" of him, than Geno Smith. Anyway, congratulations to Derek Carr. And, hey, half the year he'll be coaching football. And the other half of the year he'll be at home with the kids. It's not a huge commitment. It's a half a year's commitment. All right, 1-800-878-PLAY. 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

0: can't believe how awesome he is. 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
2: Check me out, yo. What you got? Come on in and get heard. 1-800-878-PLAY. This is the way the good Lord intended it. Open lines. That's right. By the way, you know we have the signers of the Declaration of Independence. One of them, by the way, switched back to being a royalist. That dirty traitor. Guess you picked the wrong horse, y'all. But I just happened this morning to see the six men, of course, who signed that joint statement to FIFA from CONCACAF, Asia, and UEFA. And first was the AFC president, not football, Salman bin Ibrahim Al-Khalifa. Now that is a cool name. Salman bin Ibrahim Al-Khalifa. He's the president of the Asian Football Association. If you're wondering why it's an Arabic-sounding name, it's because those countries, even the non-Arabic Muslim states, like Iraq and Iran, those are not Arab people, but it isn't. Those are Muslim states, but they are included in Asia. Also signed by Victor Montagliani. He is the president of CONCACAF, and then by a guy that I already knew, not personally, but Alexandre Serafin, who is the president of UEFA. Then we had the AFC General Secretary, Datuk Seri Windsor John. That is the pimpiest name yet. Datuk Seri Windsor John, the CONCACAF General Secretary, is Philippe Moggio, and I'm going to guess he's Canadian with a name like Philippe, but I could be wrong. And then the UEFA General Secretary is Theodoridis. That's about as Greek as it comes. Theodore Theodoridis. It's funny because a friend of mine in England, she just married a Greek guy, and now her last name is Theo. And so I said, is that for short for Theodokalopoulos? And she said, no, it's short for Theodoridis. I don't think she married the UEFA General Secretary, but it happens. I had a teacher in junior high named Mrs. Pappas, and she was Mrs. Papalimaogopoulos, and I was like, okay, this is why. Ellis Island, they go, what is it? Yeah, now you're just Pappas or Papa. You can go that way as well. All right, there's also news when it comes to people splashing their cash around. You know, normally big owners, or billionaires, they don't usually get involved in sports. Now, it does happen. After the Soviet breakup and all the oligarchs were portioned off, like, I, you know, the owner of the Nets, remember that guy? He had a stripper's pole on his private plane. The owner of Chelsea, Roman Abramovich, they just said, you know what? You can have all the Soviet oil, right? Just take it. And then he bought Chelsea and basically had two teams of internationals. And they won three Premier Leagues. And so, but it's rare that, and that's why when Larry Ellison, the guy who invented or founded Oracle, he was already sponsoring the Oakland Alameda County Coliseum Arena venue as Oracle Stadium. Now it's the Giants Baseball Stadium. It's really stupid. But, hey, I don't mind them cashing. It's the same stadium. They're on their fourth name. But then again, the Coliseum at one time was O.co. And then it was McAfee virus detection. Candlestick was 3Com Park. And it was Monster Park, which was free advertising for Monster job website. That was like the, I guess now it would be like ZipRecruiter or one of those. But Monster used to be where everybody went online for their jobs. But it was for actually Monster Coaxial Cable. Huh? Anyway, I digress. Larry Ellison was going to buy the Warriors from Chris Cohan, and Warrior fans, such as myself, lifelong Warrior fans, were like, oh my gosh, one of the richest men in the world. Because we thought, you know, Ted Turner, he bought the Braves, he built a stadium, named it after himself, but of course the Braves were one of the best teams in baseball for over a decade. They won one World Series, at least they got one, Buffalo. They'll take that one. But Larry Ellison drew a line in the sand. Even though money was no object, he's like, nah, I'll let Lacob and Goober. We were like, Lacob and Goober? Yeah, he used to own, he's from the peninsula, he used to own part of the Celtics, and the other guy has Mandalay Entertainment. And I'm like, oh, these guys. Ah, oh, how did we miss out on Larry Ellison? And then you see Lacob, and he has a birthday cake danced out to him, and he talks during Rick Barry's jersey retirement, and he said, I'm not a cure of cancer, but I'm a cure for Cohan. I'm like, oh my gosh, this guy sucks. And then I met him, and he said, Rick Tittle, I have heard you one time. And I thought, oh my gosh. Best owner in Bay Area history. Now, you could say it was Eddie D, and he's right up there. But when you talk about the money that Lacob has spent, I don't like the fact that from the day he bought them, he was moving them to San Francisco all along. But that's better than Vegas. I remember that I thought, oh, my gosh, the A's moving to San Jose. It can't get any worse than that. Oh, yeah, it can. How about Sac and Vegas? Would you rather have them in San Jose now? Would I have remained an A's fan if they were in San Jose? Hell, yeah. I would have hated it, but hell yeah. But I bring it all up because Jeff Bezos, that's right, Jeff Bezos, who is worth a lot of million, he has spent $1.8 billion to buy into a minority investment with Liverpool Football Club. Liverpool is owned by Fenway Sports Group. That's John Henry. Those are the people that own, surprise, the Red Sox. And the there's another guy named Eduardo Saverin. You might have remembered him. He was in that movie, The Social Network, or whatever it's called, with that was a movie about how Facebook was started. And Andrew Garfield played Eduardo. And Jesse Eisenberg played Mark Zuckerberg. But anyway, Eduardo is in on this as well. There's also a steel tycoon named Lakshmi Mittal. Ooh, steel, and your last name is Middle. That's pretty good. But he gave up his share in QPR, which is in the bush, Shepherd's Bush in London, Queen's Park Rangers. I've been to Loftus Road Stadium. It's pretty cool. The Super Hoops, Rangers. But this is the thing that Liverpool fans are somewhat scared of, you know, Yank ownership. Like, everybody in America now, they buy Premier League teams. Even J.J. Watt and Tom Brady are involved in Burnley and Birmingham City, respectively. But Jeff Bezos, Forbes says he's worth $280 billion. Eduardo, who got kicked out of Facebook, is worth $32 billion. So they say Liverpool is worth $6 billion. So Bezos is basically buying a third of Liverpool. What does this mean? Well, I mean, last season was a disaster for them. Arne Slot got fired. Mohamed Salah, out of the blue, has gone to Trabzonspor. Not Besiktas, not Fenerbahce, not Galatasaray, but the fourth team in Turkey. It's really amazing. But so far, what has Liverpool done in the transfer market? They brought in Jeremy Vaque. They brought in Victor Munoz. They just got Ronald Araujo on loan. Apparently, they're supposed to be getting Bradley Barcola. And if they do, I hope they do, they might sell Cody Gakpo to Tottenham. But anyway, Jeff Bezos is finally getting involved in sports. Come on back.

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1: Aw, oh, bless your heart. Thank you for that. Emails, rick@sportsbyline.com. This is from Jeremy. Rick, you said you were done with the subject. By the way, thank you for listening and remembering. But do you think... did she say Dejanay Carrington or Dejanay?
2: Dejanay.
1: She does say Dejanay. That's what I figured. Just an interesting way of spelling it. Dejanay Carrington being thrown out of game was white privilege, like she said. Well, it's funny because I saw that she kind of walked that back. This is a quote. I just looked this up during the break. Dejanay Carrington said in a tweet, I've never once claimed that the... I guess she did tweet out white privilege, but then she, as they say, walked it back. I've never once claimed that the assessment of that foul was white privilege. That was your assumption. Try exercising your critical thinking skills. I know you studied psych. First of all, I'm the last thing from ignorant or asinine when it comes to speaking on white privilege. Do ya research on that one. I actually went to school, one of the top universities, might I add, to educate myself on this exact subject. I would never use that term as a rhetorical weapon without knowing the historical and social weight it holds, without having the proper evidence to substantiate it. So, she did play at Stanford and Baylor. And Baylor, by the way, is a very good academic school as well. I know a lot of us out here, we just kind of think, a lot of people like me, we just think of it as a football school, but Baylor is actually one of the top universities in Texas. But, and then she also said, I didn't mean to foul her. I mean, it was brutal, and people have said, here she is wearing a disgusting 5-foot-long gray wig. She can wear whatever gray wig she wants. We just have these terms now that get thrown around, and I think a lot of them have taken the teeth out of them. And what I mean is, like when people say that's racist, like maybe if you are doing the accent of someone who said something, that's racist. It's like, well, it might be offensive. I mean, racist is when that's a terrible thing to call someone. It's a terrible thing to be. You're literally treating someone differently because of their ethnic heritage. And it's kind of an antiquated term. There's only one race, the human race. I remember in England, I was going to get a doner kebab, or we would call it a euro. And my friend said, darling, watch out. The Greeks aren't a very hygienic race. I go, they're not a very hygienic race? The Greeks are swarthy people, oily and dirty. They don't wash their hands ever. Even after the loo, very unhygienic race. I mean, you can either, like, cancel people... or go, whoa. And so I'm like, come on. I do understand what white privilege is. And to me, it means that I don't normally have to worry about getting pulled over for no reason and maybe get beat up and or killed because of the color of my skin. And that is an enormous privilege. I know some guys who are African-American, and they know there are certain parts they won't even drive it at night. Because they know they're going to get pulled over, and when that happens, most of the time it's not that bad, but it has the potential of being deadly. And that is a privilege. And I'm not going to act like that's not a real thing, because that is white privilege. I don't think smacking someone in the face was one of the most brutal fouls I've ever seen, and then you call that white privilege. I remember I took a class from Dr. Harry Edwards when I was in college. I had a summer school class at Cal. It's called Sociology of Sport. Henry Edwards was the guy. He played basketball at San Jose State. He knew John Carlos and Tommy Smith, and he was the one that came up with the idea of raising the black gloves at the Mexico City Olympics. That was a huge thing at the time. And he was very good friends with Jesse Jackson, another... black leaders. He was on the Donahue show all the time whenever it came to anything racial. Donahue was a big deal at the time. It was like being on Rogan, to put it on younger terms. Dr. Harry Edwards was hired by the Golden State Warriors and the 49ers. And I've told this story before, but Dr. Edwards said Bill Walsh came to him and said, when I see a white guy sulking at his locker, I know what's wrong with him. When I see a black guy sulking, I have no idea what's going on, and I need you to help me with that. Which I thought was, you know, big of Walsh to ask. And so Harry Edwards said, okay. And then he said when the Warriors hired him, he said, I need a brand new automobile, a Cadillac. And the Warriors said, yes. I remember that. A brand new automobile. Years later, I saw him before a Raider game on the field. And I said, this is probably like, I don't know, 2004 or something, but I said, Dr. Edwards, you know, I introduced myself, and I said, I took your sociology of sport class in the 80s. And he said, oh, really? How did you do? And I said, you gave me a B. And he said, I don't give out grades. Students earn them. Even then, he had a little memorable adage to throw in. I've also talked about how Kevin Johnson was in that class with me. And the day after he got drafted by the Cleveland Cavaliers, he was looking at this Cleveland Cavaliers, like, packet and brochure at the desk next to me. And I said, you know what? In the spring, I drove by the Richfield Coliseum when they play. It's nowhere near Cleveland. It's actually in a forest. It's funny. I talked to Del Curry about that. I go, do you remember the fire? He goes, oh, I remember the fire. He goes, I also remember people would bring shotguns to practice and then go out in that forest after practice and hunt. That sounds like World War I. That was not that long ago. But Kevin Johnson, as soon as he got drafted, dropped out of Cal. Why wouldn't you? Later became mayor of Sacramento and helped keep the Kings there and not move to Portland or Anaheim. Remember the Maloofs sold them to Anaheim and the mayor of Anaheim said, I'm stoked. How many other cities does a mayor say, I'm stoked? But anyway, at the time, Isaiah Thomas went on a rant saying the only reason people like Larry Bird is he's white. He's not that good. And Harry Edwards in class said, he goes, you were right in context, but not in content. Believe me, I took a million classes. This is one of the only ones I remember. It was very memorable. You were right in context, but not content. He goes, Larry Bird is one of the best players on the planet. And we all bow down to him, not because he's white, because he's really good. He said most people in the NBA who are white shouldn't even own high tops. Do people even say high tops anymore? I don't know. But I learned a lot from his perspective in that class, and he knew he was a mini celebrity, and he knew he was putting on a show every day, and he would always, you know, he was about 6'7", and he would have on, you know, a three-piece suit, and he used the chalkboard a lot, and he'd always get chalk all over his vest. I always remember that. He had these big, giant mitts for hands. But that was a very interesting class, and it made me realize that I don't understand the black experience because I'm not black, but growing up in an area where there are a lot of African Americans, a lot of my friends, you get a perspective on it, but you never know the real thing. And so Carrington is walking that back a little bit, but it's just, I'm sure that the WNBA would like to be known for good basketball and fun times. And that's what it is. And I told you, if you were listening, I went to a Valkyries game, at least half of it, and it's a fun time. It is a really fun time, and it feels completely different than a Warrior game, and it's weird because you'd think that would feel the same. I almost felt like I was in a different arena. It just felt different. It was a different vibe to it, and that's what they want. They want stars and personalities and vibes and not, you know. Right now we're talking about Sophie Cunningham for two things, anti-trans and then white privilege, and it's like, oh my gosh, how much can one team, this is a team with, by the way, this is a team with Caitlin Clark on it. So I know there's a lot that runs deep, I know there's a lot that I'll never understand, but thanks for the email, but yeah, Carrington walked it back, and you know, it's, I hope, And I understand some people get jealous or some people think people are getting, you know, better treatment. But hopefully we'll just talk about good basketball. All right. Speaking of good, our good friend Melba Moore, highly talented. We're going to have her back on the show after a quick break because she has a new single. I'm Rick Tittle. Come on back on Sports Spot.

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0: right. 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Rick Tittle back with you coast to coast and around the world on the American Forces Radio Network. And it's our pleasure to welcome back to the show the fabulously talented Melba Moore. Has been a star on Broadway, won a Tony back in 1970, R&B, soul, disco, gospel, you name it. She's still getting it done. Melba, welcome back to the show. Why is it that you never just, I mean, who could blame you to, like, put your feet up on a chair, have a lemonade, and just enjoy retirement? I mean, you have to sing, don't you?
1: Well, especially when you play my hit record before it's a hit.
0: That is, you know what, you sound fantastic. You sound like you're 20 years old there. Why is the voice still there, Melba?
1: I really don't do anything else. I take care of it. My body, my soul, my spirit is focused on what I hope will continue to be my gift. I respect it. I'm like a basketball player. I take care of my knees, okay?
0: You know, it's interesting. I had William Shatner on the show not long ago, and his voice is perfect. And I said, you know, he's in his 90s. And I go, why is it? Because a lot of people lose their breath, their voice. And he said it was mental. He said, if you feel good and you feel confident and you're happy, the voice will follow.
1: No, it doesn't just follow. I'm telling you, I'm like a basketball player or an athlete. I have to take care of mine. Maybe William doesn't have to take care of his, and he can just sit and think. But I got to take care of mine. I got to get up and jump and run and do something.
0: So I would think, so like what does that mean then? Like, I gotta take care of my voice, but I'm just talking, it's much easier. But like, you gotta
1: no
0: screaming, no shouting, no coughing.
1: No, but you see, a voice like yours is a beautiful radio voice.
0: Thank you.
1: Now, I don't know how old you are, but when you get older and they start to change, and you see that your voice is not like everybody else's voice. Everybody can't get on the radio and sound like you do. And so I have to eat a certain way. I have to exercise a certain way. I have to have time to spend, with the... I can't be worried and upset. I have to be in a good mood and in good health.
0: Yeah, no, I'm 61, and when my 20s, I sounded like this. So I guess it's come down a little bit. By the way, I got to ask you, because when I was a kid in the 60s and 70s, it was such a crazy play to talk about hair. And they're like, you know, the age of Aquarius, and they're naked. What was that like being in hair in the 60s?
1: Well, I guess we were all part of the revolution because it was my first theater experience. I didn't have any acting experience. I got it from a recording session where they were still casting, and they said that, I said, well, I don't have any acting experience. He said, well, we have a very special director who does experimental theater. So here was an experiment, and they brought you in not only according to your talent, but according to your astrological sign. So because I was hired, not because I was talented only, but because I was a Scorpio.
0: I also wanted to ask you, because one of the first celebrity interviews I did back in 2003 was with Cuba Gooding Jr., and he was in that movie with Beyonce called The Fighting Temptations. And what was it like being part of that project? Because that seemed like a lot of fun.
1: It was a lot of fun, but I'm a born-again Christian, and that really is the center of how I know who to be, who I am. And so my greatest concern about that was that it was going to be a comedy, so they didn't make bad fun of the church. But one of the things that I thought was great about it is they did the church honor, but everybody and his grandmother was in that movie. All different kinds of genres of everything. And it was just amazing. And I spent a lot of time like in meditation and prayer and kinds of things. So, and I'm older now, so I don't just go to the movies or watch every old thing. So I knew Cuba Gooding Jr.'s father, Cuba Gooding.
0: Mm-hmm.
1: Because he was a great recording artist. And I've seen some of Cuba's work on television. But I really wasn't familiar with just how talented he was. And he was playing the choir director in the movie. But he was also an athlete. So he stood there flat-footed and did a back over flip. And I almost gagged. I said, oh, oh, oh, And to me, Cuba was typical of the talent that was in that movie. I mean, let me just say this. Beyonce made everybody look short and ugly, but she was beautiful and talented. I mean, the people that I worked with in that movie was just unbelievable.
0: I like that quote. Beyonce made everybody look...
1: I have a funny bone, too.
0: Yeah, Beyonce made everybody look short and ugly.
1: Well, mainly me.
0: No. You know, I wanted to ask you, too, Melba, is... The thing behind the scenes, and this is why you have agents and managers and stuff, but we don't see it as fans. Like your labels, you go to Mercury, then Buddha, then Epic, then EMI, then Capitol. I mean, what's it like with that behind this? Is that a pain, or do you let your staff handle all that?
1: It's not a matter of a pain. It's an expertise. I'm an artist. That's a business, a whole nother talent and gift. Mm-hmm. And at the time, I was very, very fortunate to be married to a person by the name of Charles Huggins. Now, he's still a gifted business person. If you have to make deals. You have to understand business. You have to understand law. It's an expertise. And his first background was as a musician, but then he went into the agent tree, you know, like booking people, and then he started to manage me after we fell in love and got married. And we started a management company. So he got me all these different record labels. And he made me all the recording contracts. And then he scattered out all these different artists. But then I began to help mentor. I was the first artist. And then I began to mentor them. We started a company called Hush Production. So it's like Siamese twins. One is the artist and one is the business side. So I had a Siamese twin in my husband, Charles, who did all the things on the business side. That's why I had such a great career. And right now, my daughter's running our lives.
0: Wow.
1: So it's still a family project, but I have the same elements that gave me success all along. That's why I'm still having success.
0: When I was a kid, I was a big fan of Clifton Davis from That's My Mama. Talking about my mama. I know you worked with Clifton Davis. He was a close personal friend of yours. What was it like with Cliff?
1: Oh, well, he was amazing. Because at the time that I met him, my fellow actor, Novella Nelson, who played Aunt Missy in Tori, which is the show that gave me the Tony Award, he was down the street in the chorus of Hello, Dolly, which at the time was starring Pearl Bailey. Do you know who she is?
0: Sure. She had big hats.
1: Yeah, well, from Hello, Dolly, right, the hats. Of course, and she replaced her. She did the role that Barbara Streisand had. Normally did, and it was directed by David Merrick. So those are all star classic names. But anyway, Cliff and I began to date each other. We fell in love with each other, and he went on from the chorus of Hello, Dolly to playing one of the two male leads of a Broadway musical called Two Gentlemen of Verona. But then he went on from there to somehow meet and convince Michael Jackson that he should record the song that he had wrote, Never Can Say Goodbye. So Clifton was a tremendously talented guy. Most people, they look at him because he's so good-looking. And he's on a soap opera now called Beyond the Gates. But I had a wonderful, wonderful romance with him. But we had our own TV special, which was really kind of handed to us by Carol Burnett. She gave us her summer slot, and she said, you guys can be like the Black Sunday and Cher. But that's what we really kind of mimicked after. And the show only lasted, well, it was summer replacement, so it was for 6 weeks. But our romance broke up. I didn't even have a manager at the time, so we were not able to continue after that. But that was the episode of mine and Clifton Davis's romance and time together in show business.
0: I wanted to ask you, too, because when you did get your own sitcom, the worst timing ever, it debuts... when the Challenger space shuttle blows up, did it ever have a chance? You think if that didn't happen on the same day, it might have done better?
1: Well, there were other things behind it, because at the same time, I was breaking up with my then husband, Charles Huggins, and I told you, he was a big, we were like Siamese twins. So I didn't have anybody to follow through and make sure that my career, my television career was monitored and managed and had an agent. I didn't have any business people doing my life and career at that time. I left all of that at that time. So there's nobody to follow through and to make sure that it got back on again.
0: One more question for you, and that is, you know, I know you're on the AC Walk of Fame. How about the Hollywood Walk of Fame? What was it like to get your star a couple of years ago?
1: Excuse me if I chuckled. That was so wonderful. Everybody knows about it, but I don't know how many people actually really plan and think, well, one day I'm going to have a star on the Hollywood Walk of Fame. I certainly did not. So the whole thing was a total shock. But I have a really, really good manager now. His name is Ron Richardson. So he had been kind of scouting out the possibilities for several years, and he'd gotten up to the point where everything was done, but we had to pay $75,000 to pay for it, and we didn't have the money. So he started to do like a GoFundMe campaign, and the first person who called was Cat Williams and said, don't worry about that, I'll pay for it. So I'll tell you, the whole thing was just unbelievable. People like Manuel came in and spoke for me. Jimmy Jam and Terry Lewis came in and supported me. Tisha Campbell. So many feeders. I can't remember all the people that supported me to help make that just such an unbelievable event in my life. And, of course, I'm on the sidewalk of Hollywood forever, or as long as Hollywood lasts.
0: So Cat Williams said, don't worry about it, I'll pay for it.
1: Right.
0: All right. Everybody should check out this new single, Love Wins Every Time. It's available now from Melba Moore, and she also will be at the Blue Note in L.A. September 4th and 5th. Once again, Love Wins Every Time. We'll hear a little bit more of it as we go out from the fabulous Melba Moore. Always love talking to you, Melba. Thanks for coming by, and congrats on the new song.
1: Thanks so much, Darren. Thank you so much.
0: All right. I'm ready.

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4: If we're handing out insults for being fat, let's have a go at him. Look at him. Why? And he's got glasses. Let's call four eyes as well. Why don't we call him Fatty Toad Boy? What do?

0: don't be getting your granny panties all in a bunch. We got Rick Tittle up in here.
1: All right, thank you for that, and welcome back to the show. Rick Tittle with you coast to coast, and we still have another hour to go. In fact, we'll have the College Football Hall of Famer Mark Messner, very intimidating linebacker back in the day when he was with the University of Michigan. All right, it's almost this daily thing now with FIFA, and there's really no updates to put up again. Just that Gianni Infantino is refusing to lose and refusing to leave, and the latest rumor now is that he's trying to get Mexico on their side, but Mexico already signed off on the CONCACAF thing, so he's desperately looking for. You know, he's in the bunker, and the Soviets are on their way in right now, but. It also came up again today that the verdict apparently is in but will not be announced over Manchester City. Remember, Chelsea had four violations of just how they run their team. Sometimes that's administrative, sometimes that's financial, sometimes the transfer rules, and also the PGMOL, which is you can only pay out, you can only be in debt for 2 years. So if you want a huge payroll and you're not bringing in money, if you go into a third year, sometimes they'll strip you of points. It happened to Leeds. It happened to Everton. Chelsea just got fined £10 million and will have no transfers for the next two windows. So it's a full year with no new players coming in. They'll be fine. But that's a big deal. And they had four charges against them. Manchester City, for the last almost going into a third year now, has had 115 charges against them. And if...
2: Now it's time for Medved's Entertainment Minute.
3: An army brat stationed with her family in Germany during the 1950s gets to meet the most famous entertainer in the world in the new film biography, Priscilla.
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1: Ladies and gentlemen, it is Sunday, August 16, 2026. 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
1: 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Thank you so much for joining us on this live Sunday transmission coming to you from the Alex Jones Network, alexjoneslive.com. It'd be a shame if you shared that feed. So, the Russian equivalent of Amazon has been hit a bunch in the last few months, but now a whole bunch of their other warehouses got hit and then burned basically to the ground over the next hour. And this is all NATO weaponry and NATO money that's doing this. And Russia has said in the last few weeks they're getting ready to strike inside of countries other than Ukraine, who are supplying the weapons, NATO weapons. And you can see what happened after the drones were able to hit. Massive fire engulfed almost the entire facility. We are at war with Russia. We have been sleptwalked into this by NATO and the EU, and Biden and Trump has tried to stop it, but he's not obviously been able to. And that's where we are. Now Trump has pulled the last aircraft carrier out of the Asia theater and has diverted it to the whole Iran war and to the Western Hemisphere. We've got those developments. And you've also got footage of some of the poor conditions on one of the aircraft carriers. I posted it, got called a traitor. I just simply posted the footage. Yes, it's true, our military has gone through a lot of hardship in the past, but that doesn't say that the degraded situation that a lot of our forces is under is a good thing, that they should be treated like crap. And now even more footage has come out, we'll be getting to tonight. But just be

0: as our sailors and Marines and soldiers and have gone through a lot in the past doesn't mean this is a good thing, even though reports from the Navy admit that this particular ship was particularly degraded with rotten food, people getting basically food poisoning, you name it. And the point is you have these extended deployments putting massive pressure on our forces and on our supply chains, because almost every base we have in the Middle East got damaged or heavily damaged, and that's why you can't really properly resupply the ships. So we'll be getting to all of that. Trump, or whoever runs Truth Social, posted an image of himself with a hat saying 2028, we will win. A lot of people saying Trump really is intending to run again. Well, he's going to have a problem because we've got the poll numbers here, and Trump is at the lowest point he's ever been because of inflation. But I don't know what Trump 2028 means. We're going to win. They'd have to repeal constitutional amendment against that. But who knows? Trump may think he's got some rabbit in the hat or card up his sleeve. We'll be looking at that report. Also, we have just wild developments across the United States with different states passing laws like Massachusetts that you can kill a baby even quote after it's born, up to the point or after. What does that mean? And then you've got all these bizarre statements from the left saying it's a sacrament to kill babies. I have videos of that. We also have some big developments on the front with what's happened to our operation that's hit the news. And I told everybody this a few years ago, and I have particular details, and there was a criminal investigation by the DOJ into it. That was killed by Todd Blanche, his deputy AG. Now he's the head AG. But now it's back on. The lady they indicted, the head of the SPLC, it's not coming out in court documents, was targeting myself for destruction. And they're saying serious felonies, and that she may be charged for that. That's mainstream news. Wow. The chickens are coming home to roost. We'll be right back. Stay with us. 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It's amoebas, it's microplasms. 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These two together, I mean, ivermectin is a Nobel Prize winning for this, but benzidol is the big one. And folks, it isn't just parasites. Just search benzidol studies. 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
1: And it's time for humanity to stand up and say, I don't know what's going to happen at the end of this, but you want to fight, you better believe you've got one!
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It is Sunday, August 16th, 2026. I am your host, Alex Jones, and we're going to be live here for the next 4 hours tonight. Thank you so much for joining us. All right. There's so much to hit, so much to cover, but I want you to know what we're going to hit in the second hour, and it may go into the third hour, and that is the big debate that Candace Owens had with TPUSA's representative Friday. That's super viral, and when you really pull back and look at it, it's just emblematic that the American people don't trust what the federal government and the DOJ put out, and you can't blame them after everything we've seen. And when I analyzed the debate Friday night,

0: flies balls and strikes here, and this has really captured the public's attention, and in a way it's a good thing because people are thinking and questioning. At another level, it sucks the oxygen out of the room of all the other incredible news that's going on that we still obviously cover 90% of the time. But I think it's important for people to understand my position on this. And we're going to give you some incredible examples tonight that are hiding in plain view. And one of them is the feds released footage of a long time ago. You know, Charlie was killed 11 months ago, back in September 10th of last year, 2025, saying here he is going up and down the stairwells. And when I looked at the footage, you can run through some different programs, it does look, it's like it's been put through filters and been altered, and they said, no, it's not altered. Now, because the trial is here, the defense and others have been able to get the raw footage that shows that, A, the feds, what they released the media, zoomed in on it, and they flipped it, and they covered up, by zooming in, the timestamp. Why the hell would you do that? And now more and more of the videos, it's turning out, have been altered and manipulated. Now, remember they said we're going to release footage showing Epstein killing himself. And then they just showed a shot of the jail. You couldn't even see his door. And then they said it's unedited. It's all there. And they said, oh, 1 minute's missing. And then, oh, 10 minutes is missing. Oh, hours are missing. Remember that? And this is par for the course. Everything they put out on these type of high-profile cases in the past, and now with Trump and Cash, Patel and the FBI, is just pure bull. And I remember early on it came out, like a few days after Charlie being killed, that there were all these Google searches out of D.C. and out of Israel, specifically on Charlie Kirk being assassinated, specifically the names of the surgeons and the hospital he was taken to by the same people searching him being murdered. And then people try to spin and say, well, it's probably just some timestamp problem. No, Google responded and it said, no, these are accurate timestamp searches. So there are hundreds of things like that. Now, when I study all this, and I'm pretty good at analyzing things, I cannot come up with exactly what happened. But when you add all this together, you have reasonable doubt of Tyler Robinson. And people say, oh, well, Tyler Robinson's confessed. Has he? I've talked to reporters that have talked to the family that say they're scared. I've aired tape recorded in the courthouse, the family saying 98% of what you see isn't true. Only 2% is true. We're being intimidated. We don't think Tyler did it. It's a setup. But then you never hear that in the media. So even the guy that Candace was debating said, well, I'm 75% to 85% chance, you know, that I think Tyler did it. Well, that's reasonable doubt. If you've got 15% doubt, 85% you're sure, or 75%, that's 25% doubt. If you've got 5% doubt, if there's any doubt, somebody walks. I'm not saying Tyler Robinson didn't do it. But when you look at him, he looks like he's had electroshock therapy, drooling. And then when you look at the build of the supposed shooter from the footage of Fez release, this guy looks like, you know, he weighs 40 pounds more, got some big biceps, different shoulders, different walk, different hips. And a lot of people pointed out the shoes and the gait and everything look like the boyfriend. I'm not the only one saying that. I'm not saying he did it. And then it goes on and on. And then what did we break? What did we break? 6-7 days after, it's on record, I get a call from somebody in the cabinet meeting, and they said, Cash Trail comes in, says, I'm in charge, the president backs me. Susie Wiles is there. Joe Kent, head of Counterterrorism Center. Tulsi Gabbard, head of the Office of Oversight over Intelligence. A bunch of them are in there. And he says, I don't want you involved in this case. I don't want intelligence involved. Even though Tulsi Gabbard's office was set up for 9/11 to do just that, and is over those agencies when it comes to oversight. And he said, I don't want to look at any foreign involvement, because they found evidence of connections to foreign involvement. And I interviewed Joe Kent a few weeks ago on that subject. They've gotten even more information since then. But I also talked to TPUSA at the highest levels, somebody in the top three. I talked to some other people under that who talked to Cash Patel, because I said to them, don't you want to know about the 10 trans supporters or trans people in the town in the 3 days before that said he'll be dead when he comes? 6 of them the day before, three the day before that, and one a day before that. So they're saying he'll be dead. And then four of them, or was it three or four of them, the day Charlie's killed, within minutes, say, see, we told you he'd be dead. Why isn't that being looked into? Cash said, well, we think they knew, but we can't prove they were accomplices, so we didn't indict them. Well, why aren't they listed as witnesses? Well, why? I mean, if you got the proof that they're all meeting with Tyler, why don't you, and how did they all know Charlie'd be dead? That creates a lot more questions than it does answers, but we're dealing with a wall of BS here. Now, the trans folks said he'd be dead. They celebrated when he died. The left celebrated it. I got criticized early on for saying I could really see how the trans people did this. They've done a bunch of these type of things. So that's where we are, and I've got examples of all of this. I mean, let's go ahead, and I'll get this later in the next hour. I want to move into other news. Until then, in Lionel, there's a 43-year-plus licensed trial lawyer and former prosecutor and very popular national talk show host. He'll be joining us to talk about this, but let's just play clip 35 and 36 of folks illustrating this. And again, we now have the raw footage that shows this. We have people going in, reporters going in and showing, radio listeners, I'll just narrate this for you, that indeed the feds have altered the footage they released to the public. Why would they do that? And then you've got the Google data with the specific searches on the very hospital and surgeons and everybody where he was taken. Under the search, Charlie Kirk assassinated, like somebody was doing some groundwork before that. I mean, you add all this together, there's no way to say something isn't rotten in the state of Denmark, as Shakespeare would say. But before we play clip 35 and 36, just as I want to show what I'm talking about when I say this, here is the Patrick Ben David debate with Candace Owens and the fellow that she was debating. And he says that Wilson says that based on the evidence right now, I don't know, I'd say 75-85% that Tyler Robinson did it. Here's that clip.
1: Just out of curiosity, are you between 0 to 100, what is the likelihood that you think Tyler Robinson shot Charlie Kirk and killed him?
2: Based on the evidence right now, I don't know, I'd say 75-85%.
1: Candace?
3: 0%.
1: 0%.
3: I'm at zero.
1: So
3: with what we've seen in terms of the evidence, I'm at 0%.
1: So not only, you know, that maybe somebody was behind him as a patsy influencing him, you're not even saying that he didn't even shoot Charlie Kirk.
3: Right. I would, if you said, was he involved that day, as I have consistently said on my platform, I would say yes, he was. I don't know what role he played, but as the shooter, 0%.
4: All right, you guys, we caught the feds in another lie. So this is level 3, parking level 3 at UVU, where they have Tyler Robinson coming around the corner, coming down the stairwell. There's the camera right over here. But in the Fed version of their footage, this stairwell, which is actually on the left, on their version, it's on the right. So they have completely reversed this image. And not only have they reversed the image, they have also doctored the timestamps, because if you reverse the image, the timestamps would be reversed as well. So something they adding up here. Here's level 2, proving that the stairwell is actually on the left.
0: And there's no doubt about that. I've talked to other reporters that have come and duplicated that and reported the footage that's now been seen by the defense, according to my sources, shows that indeed that the footage was flipped and that it is in HD, what they have, not was put out. And we have a bunch of other videos that have been put out by the feds where it's all distorted and they go, oh, that's just how the camera did it. And I've run through some AI tools and things, and no, it's been distorted on purpose. And why would they cut and blow it up and cut the timestamp off? There's a bunch of manipulation going on here. Now, the host of Redacted did a good job following up on what came out 10 months ago, I mean, just within a few weeks of Charlie being killed, all these bizarre Google searches, not just on Charlie Kirk being assassinated when he came to that university in the days before, but specifically to the hospital and the very surgeons and doctors. Here's that important clip.
5: Google search terms showed an interest in many terms related to Charlie Kirk's assassination before the actual September 10th assassination. Google Trends showed the following terms had been trending before Kirk was assassinated in two different places, Washington, D.C., and also in a foreign nation, you may have heard of them, called Israel. Here's a list of some of the things that he and others have found were trending prior to September 10th. Tyler James Robinson, the airplane, the Losi Center, which is the rooftop where the shooter allegedly was, the weapon, the hospital where he was taken, these doctors, the medical examiner. Now, a lot of this came originally from the Real Barron podcast, and then our next guest has furthered this by searching into Google Trends for himself. Can you explain to us the idea that these search terms peaked in different regions before the assassination in critical time periods?
6: Well, I asked Google this question. I said, hey, what does this mean, you know, in terms of these search terms, right? And I pulled up, I asked Google, okay, can you analyze some of these results? What do they mean? And they say, okay, they gave me two options. One of them being that, hey, you see all these search terms, like you just showed your audience, the Tyler Robinson, Losi, Center, Mauser 98, et cetera, et cetera. So they said the strongest interpretation of this is some kind of non-organic activity likely originating from a small number of users. And it said that it was potentially for reconnaissance or verification, a small number, a small group of people or a small or a single individual, potentially someone involved or aware of the planning of the assassination, was using Google to conduct online reconnaissance or verification. And then the second option that they gave me, very interesting, they said it was a this is highly unlikely. They call this a remote interpretation, extraordinary coincidence, and that somebody in Israel or relative close contact was somehow searching up the hospital, the head medical examiner, all of these surgeons just by happenstance. So I asked Google that question, and those are the two options that it gave me, one of them being, the more logical answer, the other being highly likely, they say.
5: But the dates in July... Right.
6: Well, so yeah, there's two different clusters. Very interesting. So what I found from the D.C. dates, they were very close to the assassination one or two days before. So on like September 9th, September 10th, that's when they were clustered. Now, the searches for the Utah hospital medical examiner, as well as some of the surgeons that work at the hospital there, the Timpanogos Regional Hospital, those are centered around dates that are closer to the end of July, mid to late July. And one thing very interesting about that people were talking online, and this is veering into sort of the conspiracy space, is that if you remember the infamous or now infamous group text message from Charlie Kirk and a number of different donors, they were discussing after the TPUSA event in mid-July, that I think it was in Tampa, Florida, they were very unhappy with the platforming of Tucker Carlson, as well as the debate between Dave Smith and Josh Hammer. So that's when it first was rumbling. And now that points to some kind of, were those things related, right? Because we saw after the assassination, Israel was very, very quick to say, nope, this wasn't us. Of course, why would we do something like this? Charlie's our greatest ally, and then he was a lover of Israel. Why would he do this? And then now we know for a fact, that's been confirmed by Candace Owens, as well as other people's reporting, that no, there were indeed some strife going on behind the scenes. So then now that leads to, you know, I think a very credible motive. And with these Google searches, now we're starting to see, okay, is there potentially, maybe not a smoking gun quite yet, but at least something that we need to investigate further, right? Because a lot of things, or a lot of responses that I got from people, because I was very early, you know, on, I was like, hey, this doesn't look right. This doesn't look like a lone gunman situation. It looks sort of like a conspiracy. You know, you had that guy, George Zinn, in the audience saying it was me, shoot me, shoot me. Very, very bizarre. And you had a very quick disinformation campaign that started right after the event. So that does not look like just a lone gunman type of situation. And, you know, a lot of people were like, how could you say we have no evidence? And now we're starting to see some evidence creep in. And one thing, you know, this is kind of a cheeky joke, but, you know, the Mossad, if they were involved in this kind of thing, the Mossad is supposedly one of the greatest spy organizations in the world. So we got to give them a little bit of credit in that, you know, they would hopefully do a good job and not leave too many trails behind. If we online were able to sleuth this out within a couple of days, I would feel like they weren't doing a good job. So I think that's kind of where I'm at with this. Like, this is certainly enough that it should warrant an investigation, more conversation. And then, you know, you just saw Kash Patel, I think it was yesterday, go on and say, well, any kind of discussion online from people on social media, that is going to be very harmful for Charlie's family, and we must shut down this conversation. And I think that's kind of a red flag for me, is that, you know, saying that investigating further is somehow not good. That sounds kind of like a cover-up or a psyop.
0: It doesn't sound like it. It is. And I like all these other journalists and talk show hosts, both the main host of the show and James, who's the reporter there, the researcher. He does a lot of good work. But they never seem to bring up that Kash Patel ordered a shutdown of any foreign involvement. And I broke that back in September of last year. And then a month later, it came out in mainstream news. And since then, Joe Kent's gone public, and indeed about that cabinet meeting, and that happened. I didn't get that information from Joe Kent. I got it from other people in there. And I was given it because I have a big show and I was willing to put it out. And to me, that's like smoking gun. Don't look at domestic, which they had connections, and that's what TVUSA telling me that. And then don't look at foreign, though they found evidence of that. And again, TVUSA wasn't saying cover it up. Kash Patel, when they brought it up, saying, hey, what about all these people? You know, we're being blamed with this. You have all these trans people saying he's going to be dead tomorrow, and then saying, look, we killed him, and celebrating it. And George Zinn, this known political activist, jumping up the second the shot goes off and saying, I did it. And he told the cops, well, I did it so the shooter could get away. And you had a bunch of people right when the shot goes off turning around, like the shot came from behind, as it looks like it did, you know, from the rooftop, from in front, but from behind them watching Charlie, they turn around and go, yay, great job, a whole bunch of people. We played that footage a lot. I mean, they need to be questioned. I'm sitting there in an event, hear a gunshot. I don't turn around and go, yay, instantly. I hit the ground. But if you were there to see something you knew was coming, well, then you celebrate it. I mean, this is incontrovertible, extremely suspicious information. And for some reason, whenever I watch almost all these pundits and people that don't buy the official story, they cover all these other points that are very important. But no one ever seems to, like, when something is smoking gun cover-up, and you had Kash Patel, before he got into the FBI, I was saying, look at the cover-ups of Butler and Mar-a-Lago, and look at the cover-ups of Epstein. And then he gets in, and, oh, no, there's no cover-up. We're going to release all the footage. And then it's totally doctored and had a whole bunch cut out of it. And now they run around constantly saying, don't ask questions on every major event. This is a big, big problem. And then, of course, it gets worse. Utah is the only state in the country where you don't have to have a grand jury. That goes back to the Magna Carta, by the way. We got grand juries from that in England. You don't have a grand jury indicting people now? Both federal and state, you have a grand jury indict somebody. No, in Utah, you can have the prosecutors do it. So for some reason, they didn't think a grand jury would indict, or they didn't want to show them their evidence, and the evidence we keep getting from the feds is doctored over and over again. And then you've got that confession by Tyler Robinson that sounds like ChatGPT wrote it. It'd be perfectly written to convict somebody at every angle, and it has like cop speak. How stupid do you think we are? I'm going to stop covering this at this point. I got a bunch of other news to hit. Next hour we'll get into it, and we'll continue on in the third and fourth hour tonight. You got yours truly, Alex Jones, this evening with Sunday Night Live. A lot of times we have guest hosts that are in the third and fourth hour. But when we come back, I want to talk about Trump's approval rating and what that's emblematic of in the policies and what we can expect in the midterms and some of the new polls. And I talked to Republican pollsters. I talked to the people at the White House. I told you this a year ago. They are extremely worried. It's not just mainstream polls, which can be skewed. These are their own polls show Trump's in a lot of trouble. And his staffers, as I told you months ago, say it's like he doesn't care. Well, that's even in the news today now. Oh, the staffers say he doesn't care. I don't just believe that article. I already know that from my sources. So why doesn't Trump care? And why is the Truth Social posting images of him running for office in 2028 and saying we will win Trump 2028? What does that mean? I mean, who are we going to position to beat the Democrats in 2028 if Trump's doing everything he can to be unpopular and we haven't positioned somebody to be his replacement? We'll be right back. This is an information war. Share the live feeds on X at Real Alex Jones Now. Follow us there and on Rumble at rumble.com/The Alex Jones Show Live. I don't have to sell you on bovine colostrum. Almost everybody knows for decades and decades, doctors recommend it to patients. It's been all the rage. It's the first 2 weeks of milk that come from a cow or any other mammal. It's not normal milk. It's not white. It's clear. It's full of all these peptides and amino acids and growth factors and things that literally accelerate tissue repair and so much more. But the issue is our bovine colostrum is a private label of the top rated brand in the country. They let us put our label on it and we sell it for a little bit less than it's sold in stores. And then you're funding our operation. It's a total 360 win. But here's where I dropped the ball. I've been promoting this bovine colostrum for almost a year since our sponsor, Big Lee, came out with it. And I just basically talk about, hey, it's great for your hair, great for your skin, you know, great for all of that. But that's just what you see on the surface. Yeah, your fingernails are thicker. They grow quicker. Women, you know, since the 60s have been taking it. But if it's doing that to the outside, what is it doing to the inside? So I wanted to just read some of the things that's in bovine colostrum and explain to you how ours is 4 times stronger than the average stuff on the market, and at least twice as strong as leading competitors. It's cold pressed. It's never been homogenized either, or boiled or heated up to 250 degrees, so it keeps the cofactors alive. It's super concentrated. One little scoop from the powder is your daily intake, and it's amazing. But now, our sponsors come out with these great naturally flavored grape gummies that has a full day concentrated allowance in each gummy. So let me now read to you just some of the ingredients and what it does. The vast majority of colostrum products, again, are flavorless, but the key is they are only 10 to 20% IgG. Ours is 40% IgG. That's double to quadruple the potency of the competitors. And it's in a delicious, all-natural, grape-flavored gummy. So it habituates it, people love it, and want to keep taking it. Immune Health IgG and Lactoferrin Defense. IgG immunoglobulins are the body's primary antibody defense. Colostrum's natural lactoferrin is a potent antimicrobial protein that binds iron and inhibits pathogen growth. Together, they prime and strengthen the immune system year-round, starting with the gut, and is good for all the rest of the body and the organs. Gut support integrity. Colostrum contains growth factors IGF-1 and EGF. These help repair and maintain the gut lining. This makes it especially valuable for anyone dealing with leaky gut, digestive discomfort, or looking to optimize nutrient absorption. It's great for young people, but really essential for old folks. Because as you get older, the gut absorbs less and less. The bioactive peptides and growth factors in colostrum support faster tissue repair and lean muscle recovery after exercise, making these gummies a smart addition to any active lifestyle or fitness routine. And again, this is a 40% concentration. You're not going to find that anywhere else. Each gummy is 600 milligram concentrate of the highest quality bovine colostrum. 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And of course, the colostrum are from good old cows right here in the USA. 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
15: A disturbance in the Force there is. 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
14: Those who obey have nothing to fear. Those who resist will be terminated.

0: nice shot and nice bags. 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The forest is crawling with them, and I want them all dead. Chill out, babe. Get a hold of yourself, Pumpkin Jugs. It's Soros we're after, the Dark Wizard. He's behind the goblin invasion.
1: And the blood of the fallen rise from that fire.
0: We need to kill him in a huge way.
2: Okay, hell yeah.
0: All right, lady. Now that we're aligned, I'd like to introduce you to my velociraptor named Gary. He hates goblins even more than I do.
2: Hi, Gary. Good job. Hey, so where are we going?
0: We need extra muscle, and we'll be linking up with some key allies. You don't just take on a dark wizard without a posse. You aren't very educated, are you?
2: No, I can't even read.
0: I want to celebrate your honesty!

0: Salutations, friend. 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
1: I don't know her name, but she hates goblins and can't read. We'll need her to overthrow Soros.
0: Fly, Blackie, fly. 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

0: I was walking through the woods and saw Blackie soaring towards Spire Soros. What's happening?
1: A lot of negative things overall. We need your help, Dr. Tuck, and also need your grisly companion, Roger.
0: Yay, Roger!
1: For this quest, we'll need weapons, courage, faith, and friendship.

0: Golden Force. That'd be a good TV program. I'd certainly watch it. Like a spinoff of Lord of the Rings meets Game of Thrones meets the InfoWar. All right, getting serious here. I want to talk about globalism and deindustrialization and the planned system to remove humans from being engaged in any type of activity that makes us self-sufficient. This is what we're talking about, being mass domestication. Because you'll hear people like Ben Shapiro, and I got a clip of him here in a moment, saying, listen, pull yourselves up by your bootstraps. Don't listen to some of these America Firsters that say that not just the Democrats, but Republicans have sold us out financially. You need to get married. You need to have children. You need to be optimistic. I totally agree with that. I agree with 90% of what Ben Shapiro says. It's all common sense until he supported censorship and forced injections and this war. It's the Israel first stuff that's the icing on the cake. But in this short video I'm going to play, then I'll analyze it, he says you should be optimistic, you should be engaged, you should work hard, even if you're in a system that's harder and harder to compete in, and that's the corrupt, and that you have across the Western world, Trump's rolled some of this back to his credit, universities saying we're not going to give scholarships to white people even if they have the best test scores. And white people need not apply to government jobs or as police officers. That's official in many blue cities around the U.S. and totally in place in Europe. And you have 70% of the college graduates being women now. And most of the CEO jobs going there. Not because of a meritocracy, but because that's the corporate ESG, global governance, social credit score system that BlackRock is pushing. And so there is a targeting of white males around the Western world. No one can deny it. I can show you compilations of thousands of news articles, New York Times, Washington Post, ending whiteness, getting rid of white people. White people are inherently bad. Looking forward to the end of white people. Where does this come from? What is this behind? Well, Ben Shapiro just says, ignore America first and people that are exposing that. And just, don't be lazy. You have White House speechwriters saying, TPUSA says when they talk to college students, something good TPUSA did, their spokesman said, what we hear is that inflation's so hard and burritos cost $40. And the White House spokesman goes, well, you eat cake like Marie Antoinette. Let them eat cake. Pull yourself by your bootstraps. And Trump makes statements like, you could pay a little bit more for gas to defeat Iran. And, well, Mr. President, are you worried about some of the economic plight of the average American? I'm not worried about any American's economic plight. I'm worried about war. That's an exact quote. I'm not worried about Medicare, Medicaid. I'm not worried about any of that. I'm worried about war. Even if Trump thinks that, these are really stupid statements. And the polls show what we'll get to in a moment. I want to defeat the Democrats in the midterm. I want Trump to succeed on getting trillions of investment in the U.S., which is starting to happen. And for his deportations that have run into a brick wall because he ordered them to stop when he fired Bovino, who told us that 3 months ago on air and is now confirmed. I want Trump to get back to the Trump we voted for. That's what we're looking for. And on some issues, it's still the same Trump. But we'd be fools as constituents not to put pressure on the guy we voted in to do certain things. We didn't vote for this Iran war. And we said it would be a failure. The Pentagon said it would be a failure. 90%+ chance. We've been vindicated. And those never-Trumpers that suddenly became his darlings that convinced him to do it, well, now he's said Netanyahu is basically an enemy of himself, Israel, and America by his activities. He's his, quote, own worst enemy. Trump said stop bombing Lebanon 3 days ago, and Netanyahu launched the biggest attacks ever. And it goes on and on and on. So Trump's starting to come around, at least in rhetoric. Let's see if he does it in action. We had the neocons trying to get Trump to nuke Iran. I mean, that would be a disaster. We've already gone over the reasons for that, obviously. Not just the potential of expanding to a full nuclear war, but just the PR disaster, the economic disaster, the radioactive fallout, Pakistan threatening to nuke Israel if that happens. Now Pakistan has created a new alliance with Turkey and Syria and others. The situation's dire because Israel's really overplayed its hand, Any wargamer would tell you that would be the case. Some say, oh, good, let them overplay their hand. They want to blow up Israel. I'm not with the Islamics either. I can see where this conflagration, this confrontation goes. So here's Ben Shapiro just a few nights ago speaking to a crowd of young people and telling them, pull yourselves up by your bootstraps. Well, yeah, you should be optimistic. You should be competitive. You should, in any environment, never give up. And you can still be very successful. And I do agree you should get married early and, you know, commit yourself and be serious and not have the Peter Pan syndrome. But that said, there have been all these economic programs to ship our jobs overseas by design. And then to selectively not hire white people, particularly white males. And so that needs to be addressed. Yeah, we're not going to be victims and give up, but we need to remove the discrimination that's in the way as well. Something Shapiro never seems to talk about. He conveniently leaves that out. Here it is.
1: There's a reason that these folks on the horseshoe right are promoting Putin or Iran, have guests on who promote Hitler. According to these black pillars on both the left and the right, America has fundamentally betrayed its own population. Young people can't get ahead. They can't afford an apartment. They can't find somebody to marry. They can't have kids. People like the people in this audience are completely enervated. There is nothing you can do. Your life is doomed to failure because all of the systems are arrayed against you. And the good news for you is that you have no responsibility for anything in your life. Right? You bear no responsibility for any of your own decision-making because it's too late for you. You've already been stabbed in the back by a nefarious cadre of evildoers, all of whom can be identified simply by finding who's successful, and you guys, because presumably you're young and therefore unsuccessful, you have become the victims. Just give all your power over to the black pillars. Just buy their Alp, buy some nicotine pouches, and everything will be all better. Nothing solves problems like Indian-made nicotine. Now, none of this is true. None of this is true. The vast majority of people who grew up in poverty in the United States do not end up in poverty. In fact, 98% of people in the United States who fulfill three basic conditions end up not being poor. Get married before you have kids, graduate high school, get a job. That's it. And listen, while I am a lot older than I was when I started doing this, I was 17 when I started doing this, I'm 42 now, I start off with no wife and no kids, and I have a wife and five kids, so it's been a while, but here is the thing. There is nothing that I did that you cannot do. You can do all of those things because you have the greatest privilege in the history of mankind. You live here. America is awesome. And if you fail, there is probably a 95% probability that you did something wrong and you should change your decision-making process. I know. Listen, I don't sound when I say this sort of stuff. People don't like it sometimes when I say this sort of stuff because I'm not your friend, okay? I'm not going to come along. I'm not going to tell you how tough your life is and how bad I feel for you because I don't give a shit. Okay, here's the thing. I care enough about you not to lie to you. I care enough about you to tell you, as perhaps your parents would, that the best way for you to be successful in life is to make good, responsible decisions, and that all of those things are available to you. You can find a good man or woman, and you can get married. You can have children. You can get a job. You can build a business. You can make decisions to live in communities that have healthy social fabric. You can go to church. You can do it every Sunday. You can do all those things. They're all right there in front of you.
0: All right, let's stop there. Everything he says is basically true, other than implying Tucker Carlson and myself, by extension, and others, and Nick Fuentes and countless others, are trying to make you hopeless and trying to make you give up. But when truth is, he doesn't want America Firsters taking over the Republican Party like we're doing. He wants the Israel First neocon lobby to do it and let the big establishment blue blood Republican systems that vote with the Democrats to sell us out to stay in power. Now, I've studied the clip we're about to play. I've studied what's happening there. I have family that have been raising cows in Texas since 1828. We even still have some of the same land with a cemetery with my ancestors buried in it. We bought our land from the Mexicans. We have Mexican land grants. And so I know the beef industry. I know it well. I know people that are high up in it that actually got out of it in the last decade or so. Like my good high school buddy, Shane Steiner's dad, Bobby Steiner, famous world champion rodeo bull rider. And I've had many dinners with them where they sit back and talk about what's going on. You have almost no money going to people that actually are ranchers, and you have four major meat packers that have created a total bottleneck, and almost all the price you see and the increase is there. So almost no money goes to the people that produce beef, to the point of you have record low ranching in the United States, population per capita than we've ever had. You have record low production of chicken and pork. And why is that? Because you literally cannot make money in almost every case. I mean, I know ranchers that develop the Black Angus. I mean, with the genetic engineers. I worked for one of the vets from A&M when I was in high school that pioneered it for places like Plum Creek Ranch that I worked at from the time I was 12 years old on the summers. I'm not saying I'm a super expert compared to the public. I am, okay? The only people in the last few decades that made money were the genetic experts that had the best cows. They can't even make money on this anymore. And because of the regulations and the controls, I'm doing too big of a deep dive on this. It's just one little factoid point. It has been Chile and Brazil and all these South American countries have come in and bought up all of the main stud lines of the best cows and moved it down south. And all the major ranchers I know sold out because there was no industry here left. Now there's a collapse in beef production that finally has now hit the four monopoly companies who would control federal regulators and shut down any of their competition. You try to, I know big cattlemen who tried to go out and thought they had political sway and tried to set up their own meatpacking facilities in the last 20 years repeatedly. And feds come in, one thing's wrong, you're shut down. But if you're the big four, you can do whatever you want because they control the politicians. So much of why our country's shutting down is the regulation, the corporate fascism, the crony capitalism that shuts down competition. Just like Trump signed executive orders and tried to pass laws to give six AI companies total liability and government funding, but everybody else gets shut down, killing competition. So it's the same story over and over and over and over again. This is my first point against Shapiro that I got more coming up. But I could do 10 days on this explaining it. That now the main meat packers, like Tyson, it's in the top four, also huge in beef and pork, not just chicken, they're shutting down all over the United States, in Arkansas, in Illinois, in Texas, you name it. And it's not even the plants they relocated to Mexico. They already did some of that. They've screwed the market up so much with their monopolies that there's now giant shortages in the actual meat because they screwed everybody to consolidate and get all the wealth. You've got to give some of the wealth to the producers. So see, that's more complex, isn't it? And that's just scratching the surface. But compared to Ben Shapiro, that's a trillion feet deep. Hey, have kids, be optimistic, suck it up. How are you going to suck it up when every damn factory shuts down? Or you want to run a family farm or ranch and you can't do it? Only reason we still got some cows is we want the tax exemption just to keep the family property that has shrunk down to a tiny size it was. So, I mean, I got ancestors that were big cattlemen, you know, boss hogs, you know, mayors of major towns. I had ancestors that owned a major railroad in Texas. You know, I mean, we're talking bigwigs. And so I know a little bit about how the whole history of this and how this works, okay? But that's all that wealth's been sucked out of the states, sucked out of the locals, and consolidated. And now it's such a screw job that, listen to this report, beef production has collapsed. We've got like half the beef production we had 15 years ago, and now you wonder why it's so expensive. Not just the meat packers have got a bottleneck and buy it for almost nothing and then rip everybody off. Now they can't even get it because they strangle the industry where it can't be produced. But don't worry, Bill Gates, and I'll put the report coming up, the first five of this hour, he's got a plan to ban cows, saying they're toxic and evil, and make you eat synthetic meat after he collapses the industry. This has all been worked out. This has all been planned. This is economic warfare. So here's a report out of Illinois where a Tyson plant that's been there for decades is shutting down. Listen carefully.
2: People started fighting, people were yelling, people were crying.
3: The Tyson facility in Joslyn is shutting down, leaving more than 2,500 people scrambling. This is the letter those workers got this afternoon confirming the plant's permanent closure. Workers will get paid for the next 2 months, but the job some have leaned on for years is gone. The Tyson Foods plant is located in Joslyn. That plant began operations in 1983 under the ownership of Iowa Beef Processors. You can tell by the map, it was a central part to the local and regional economy. But why is a company that's called the area home for so long closing its doors with next to no notice? Well, the breadcrumbs were public as of about 10 days ago on the company's earnings call. Tyson told shareholders they expect losses around $650 million this fiscal year and its beef processing sector alone. Company officials claim cattle shortages and high livestock costs are to blame for that massive loss. But that reasoning doesn't do much for the workers who now only have a few weeks to find where their next paycheck is coming from. KWQC's Elizabeth Ruggiero talked to some of those workers who learned their career at Tyson was over.
4: For decades, the Tyson complex in Joslyn has been the heartbeat of this community, but that beat went silent this afternoon. As workers arrived for their shift, they weren't sent to the production line. They were funneled into the cafeteria to receive a letter that many say felt like a betrayal.
2: People started fighting, people were yelling, people were crying. I know people that have been here for 30 plus years. I know people that have been here as little as 3 days.
4: Tyson says the decision comes down to economics, rising beef prices, and lack of cattle. But for the 2,700 people who work behind these gates, the why doesn't matter as much as the what now. While they'll be paid through October,
0: all right, let's stop there. Henry Ford was really smart. He paid his employees double what anybody else building cars paid. And they asked him why. He said, I want to produce a market where my employees can buy the car. That's a smart elitist. You have to have an economy. These globalists have all these trillions, but there's no economy to spend it in, and you've made everybody else poor because you're so greedy. It's idiotic. It's killing the golden goose. But you heard him, and I don't just believe Tyson. I know that. We're producing something like 53% of the beef we were producing 20 years ago. Why? Because you've made it where people can't pay the bills. I know my family is in the business. We've cut down the cows we have to just a fraction of what we used to have. And we sit back and say, do we just raise bees? You can get the exemption saying you have beehives on it. But we've been raising cows forever since before the state existed. We're like, no, we're cattlemen. That's what great-great-great-great-great-great-granddaddy was, and that's what we are. Well, if the Joneses can't do it, let me tell you, almost nobody else can. And that's what we're dealing with here, ladies and gentlemen. And you got the governor, Pritzker, blaming the Republicans. They're all to blame by allowing these companies to do idiotic things like this to the point of people can't produce it. You squeezed them too much. You screwed them too much. And now they can't even produce, and now you're going down. It's not just that plant. It's all over the country. Europe's totally collapsing. The German government praised the blowing up of the Nord Stream pipeline, cut off half their gas. Mercedes can't even run its plant but a few hours a day. This is insane. Now, I'm going to come back and play a report on Bill Gates seizing control of the water supply while he tries to ban cows, claiming cow farts are evil, and how this ties into the economic warfare against the American people. Please remember, I know the economy's shot, but you fund us. 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We'll be right back with hour number two straight ahead. Stay with us.
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0: taking over the farmland, trying to pass all these laws restricting to shut down cattle production. Ben Shapiro just says, suck it up. Don't complain about the economic condition. Just shut up and go to sleep. Well, we're not going to sleep. Here's this powerful report.
1: Bill Gates just handed us the next chapter of the globalist eugenicist perfect storm playbook on a silver platter.
2: Water shortages could be the biggest mass mortality event the world has ever seen. I am talking billions of people dying.
3: What the?
2: The only way we ensure people remain safe is by being invested in the United States Water Reserve.
1: Pair that with his well-documented purchases of farmland and water rights across the American West.
4: You're reporting Bill Gates started buying land in 2013 through a web of limited liability shell companies across the country. Tell us what he's got.
5: I mean, there is a lot of land, and it's over about 18 different states, right? So we're talking about 70,000 acres in North Louisiana, around the Delta region, 14,000 acres in Florida, over 40,000 acres in Arkansas, over 14,000 acres in Washington. So it really just spans the country, and it is a lot of land. Local farmers I spoke to in South Georgia and North Florida said that he's doing the same thing that Big Ag did before he got there, which is using a lot of fertilizer that leaches into the rivers, causes big algae blooms, and actually is very ruinous for the habitats of manatees and fish.
1: Plus the exploding thirst of AI data centers that are draining aquifers dry, and the pattern snaps into focus. Manufacture the crisis, control the supply, and thin the herd under the banner of saving the planet.
6: The animals that can eat grass have very unusual stomachs that have these bacteria.
7: Oh, they're so evil. They have unusual stomachs.
6: So
7: get rid of them.
6: Natural gas, both out the front and the back. And so people have said, well, let's change the hay or throw some things in there. And it's been, nobody knows how to get rid of.
8: No one knows how to get cows to stop farting.
6: Exactly.
1: This is the same oligarch who spent years pushing experimental injections.
6: If anything kills over 10 million people in the next few decades, it's most likely to be a highly infectious virus.
9: How ready was the world for this, say on a scale of 1 to 10, and how about the U.S.?
2: The U.S. gets a low score.
1: Now positioning himself as the gatekeeper of the one resource no human can live without for more than a few days.
10: My name is Doug Seavey. I build data centers. I own data centers. I built the first private data center in the state of Iowa. And everything that Google is telling you is BS.
11: Hi, I'm Ben Townsend. I lead infrastructure strategy and sustainability here at Google. Google's helping foster a new era of technological progress, and we are committed to doing so responsibly. You probably already know that data centers need energy to operate, but you might be surprised to learn that they generate heat and often rely on water for cooling. At Google, we understood early on that as the use of digital services grew, so too would the need for water to cool data centers. That's why we set out to find a responsible, sustainable way to manage this vital resource.
10: I have a data center right now that's running in Hiawatha, and I have been there 14 years and have never used 1 gallon of water. What Google isn't telling you is they don't want to use the technology because it costs more.

0: They're going to burn through the water, and when it's done, and they don't care. Then they'll put the money in. When I called you and talked to you, and I said, you should really help, let me help you, I never heard anything back. And I warned you. I said, my well goes dry, I'm coming after you because I know what's going on. And you can't do this. You guys have to say no water. They don't have to have it.
1: UN reports on water bankruptcy and data center consumption provide the scientific cover, while Gates and his fellow Davos acolytes buy the actual aquifers and dictate distribution.
2: Get off your couch and go protest the nearest data center coming near you, because if you don't, in 10 years, this, it's going to be gone, guys. We need water to live.
1: Americans still clinging to the idea that these people mean well need to wake the hell up. You can stockpile food, guns, and gold, but without water, you're finished in 72 hours. John Bound reporting for the Alex Jones Network at alexjoneslive.com.
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4: Waging war on corruption. It's Alex Jones coming to you live from the front lines of the infamous

night, ladies and gentlemen. We're in hour number two of this live Sunday night, the 16th day of August 2026. And a lot of people have said that folks obsessed with the assassination of Charlie Kirk and are asked questions are part of the Charlie Kirk assassination conspiracy industry. And there are certainly some people that spend 90% of their time on it. It's a free country. They can do that. But Charlie Kirk was a major political leader, got millions and millions of young people to register as Republican. He did say that Israel was coming after him. He told me that personally. His text messages came out. I'm not saying Israel killed him. But when you look at the official story of what happened, it's a lie. Now, people get confused when they tune in because I'll sit there and criticize Candace Owens, or when I think she's, you know, thinking something's true that's not, I'll look at that particular theory. But what I do, I'm not saying she's bad, I just call balls and strikes. When I see TPUSA do weird stuff, or Cash Patel orders no investigation into foreign involvement, and I break that news 10-plus months ago, now confirmed, and he says no investigation of the all the trans people and their supporters, saying he'll be dead when he comes to town tomorrow, and then now we'll show you this, they have put out flipped footage, blown up to cut off the timestamp, of the Tyler Robinson footage that they famously put out of him going up and down the stairs, and then they have all these surrogates come out during the pretrial and say, open and shut, he's guilty. We saw 4D up close him pull the trigger, and we saw his face, and then it's a little bitty guy running across the roof, much more muscular than Tyler Robinson. He quickly unfolds a gun and shoots. You can't put together a 30-odd-6. You can't throw on a telescopic sight, and then even hit the side of paper. In 5 minutes, you got to screw it together, put it together. Then it takes a whole box of ammunition. It's almost always off the paper to walk it in. I am not a trained sniper. I've had a bunch of them on, Green Berets, Navy SEALs, you name it. But anybody that's a hunter knows you can even have a sighted-in telescopic scope and take it off and then get to where you are and put it on. It's going to be a foot off or more. You got to put it back on. You got to load it up, start shooting it, you'll bore sight it, getting your cross

0: That's what Andrew Wilson said, that it's, and that it's Tyler Robinson that did this. Well, I'm not a 45-plus year lawyer or a former prosecutor like Lionel, national talk show host, and very well-respected media analyst. But to me, if it's 75%, if you're 25% not sure, that is major reasonable doubt. Even 15% is reasonable doubt. I wonder if you can put a number to that. But even the guy they are debating says 75 to 85% sure. And then he couldn't name any of the charges properly in a huge gotcha moment. That's why I said I think she overall won. So we're going to go to Lionel here right now to talk about this, and I'll play a few of these clips. But the whole thing has fallen apart with the telescopic scope, saying he just puts it all together. He's putting nothing together up there. He runs out, throws it down 35 seconds later, shoots. There's nothing being put together. You can see if you blow the footage up, something's unfolded, probably a smaller caliber rifle like we first surmised. They've got, so it's small, he unfolds it, then gets his shot, does it, and then runs off. When he comes out, there's no rifle in his pants like we'd seen. And then you have Cash Patel ordering a cover-up. I mean, I'm done at that point. Doesn't mean I know what happened. So when Candace and her surrogates and herself put out things and theories and say, this is a fact and I disagree with it, now I'm a Mossad agent, I get mad at them. And then the other side is you asking, why are you doing this? Why are you with her? I think Candace means well. I think she's a good person. But we all have a right to ask these questions because the system's so discredited. I mean, people say, oh, well, Tyler Robinson has confessed. We haven't seen that. I've talked to the family and heard recordings, too, them saying, no, we're intimidated. We don't believe this. Okay, but the national media doesn't want to cover that. And you have famous cases of Sirhan and, all the rest of this. And Jack Ruby with the same known CIA mind control handlers, Jolly and Wes controlling them, and the Unabomber being MKUltra. That's L.A. Times. And all of this is to say this guy's guilty. They say so. Well, you haven't been through a rigged trials like I have, okay? And you also, this is the only state in the union, Lionel, correct me if I'm wrong, where a grand jury doesn't have to indict you. A prosecutors can do it. Well, why didn't you show a grand jury what you've got? This whole thing has big problems. But I want to analyze the debate and look at it with you because here's the deal. TPUSA, and I don't even dislike them. I like them. I don't think they were involved. But I think the official story is not true. Maybe you disagree. But my issue is you can't blame America after all the lies we've been told for not believing this when the same Cash Patel that ordered a shutdown of any foreign involvement when they found evidence of it, now confirmed that went on that I broke almost a year ago, 10 months ago. And then he's covering up Epstein and putting out edited videos in the jails that they said weren't edited, but they removed a whole bunch of time from. And then you've got them saying, don't look at crooks and the accomplices. There's no internet evidence, though there was. And then now they've put out footage that was flipped and zoomed in, take the time code off, of Tyler Robinson in the stairwells. And it just goes on and on and on. So I got big problems. Lionel of Lionel Media at Lionel Media on X and Lionel Nation on YouTube. As a long-term lawyer and former prosecutor, what do you make of this?
1: Okay, first of all, Alex, there are four rings of this four-ring circus. The first one is whodunit. This might be best handled one day by an Oliver Stone-style documentary. Who did it? Who was responsible? The motivations? Was it Israel, United States, CIA? That's kind of a whodunit. The second part is the trial. That's what I'm zeroing in on. That's another story. Can the state of Utah prove, beyond and to the exclusion of every reasonable doubt, that Tyler Robin committed inter alia, among other things, but specifically aggravated murder? The answer is no. The third part is going to be, you can analyze TPUSA and Erica Kirk and all the particular parts. That, to me, is not even, it doesn't interest me that much. And the fourth part, which is brand new, is, let's just talk about Candace Owens. Now, Alex, when I first came on board with you, this next month, 25-plus years ago, but 25 with 9/11, even when you and others, and there were a few people, remember, there was a nascent period of the Internet, you were one of very few people who said, wait a minute, this thing stinks. We had Dylan Avery and Loose Change. And I mean, nobody dared say this. But, Alex, I don't remember anybody coming after you specifically the way they did then. Oliver Stone, they didn't come after him regarding JFK. Oh, they did a little bit. Dorothy Kilgallen, who they might have offed when she did her investigation of JFK. Mark Lane. It goes down the list. We're in a new era here where Candace Owens has become the center of this is in. There's no new evidence. There might be some analysis. But let's just go in. Let me tell you what they're going to find out. The jury sits down and they say, okay, let's take a vote. All in favor of guilt of Tyler Robinson for aggravated murder, raise your hand. And somebody says, you, Mr. Jones, yes. How did Tyler kill Mr. Kirk? It's a good question. With a rifle. Well, we've got a problem with that. The ATF, the official document, says that it was inconclusive. Alex, I want you to imagine this. I want you to imagine you are being charged with cocaine
0: trafficking. They can't match the bullet. Plus, we know the guy on the roof doesn't have a 30-06. Plus, we know a 30-06 goes through your neck.
1: Forget it. I don't care about the roof. I don't care about the pictures. I don't care about anything. It's like you see this right here? This is a lint brush. There's no connection to this and the case either. Doesn't matter. There's nothing. So you're going to ask a jury, find Tyler Robinson guilty. Forget the other stuff, too, of shooting him with something, but not that rifle. Because that rifle, as far as we're concerned, has really nothing to do with it. Let me give you an analogy, which I was trying to explain. Assume that you are charged with cocaine trafficking. You walk in, there's bags of it, you're covered in it, and they take it, they arrest you, you're looking at life in prison. They take the cocaine back to the lab, and it comes back inconclusive. We don't even know if it's cocaine.
0: You walk.
1: Guess what? Bye-bye. You walk. Now, let me ask you this. And you know a little bit about this, and because this is about common sense, Alex. It's not about anything other than that. Let's assume, in addition.
0: By the way, notice even I'm nothing against Candace, but everybody loves the rabbit trails that can't be proven. Almost no one covers the fact that they said they can't prove it's a 30-06 bullet.
1: That's it. That's the not guilty right there. But not only that, they can't even prove that this thing was fired, what the rifle was. Let me go a step further.
0: But then we know it would go through the throat, and we know now the guy on the roof doesn't obviously have a 30-06. He unfolds something small, and he doesn't have time to put it together. So it had to be like a red dot.
1: I don't care what it is.
0: All the other evidence adds to what you're saying. Right. It is ridiculous.
1: I would say, ladies and gentlemen of the jury, I'm telling you right now, on behalf of Mr. Tyler Robinson, we're telling you that Charlie Kirk was killed by something, but it wasn't him.
0: So you're saying as a former federal prosecutor who put a lot of people in prison, you would be horrified to try this case?
1: As a prosecutor, defense, I will love it. By the way, not federal prosecutor, but state. But let me ask you this. Let me just get this out, my dear friend. Let's assume wrapped up in the bushes was a bazooka or a flamethrower or a musket or a flintlock or BAR, and it's covered with his DNA. I love that. Well, it was his gun, and it was on the trigger, but so was Lance's. But it doesn't matter. We found a bazooka with this hand. And people are going to say, who the hell cares whether his fingerprints, the bazooka had nothing to do with the firing. We've got this rifle that looks good, whether you can take it apart. By the way, is it a screwdriver or an Allen wrench? Does the actual safety switch...
0: But that doesn't matter how fast you can put it together. A telescopic scope slapped on does not hit the target.
1: I don't give a damn whatever it is. I'm saying this man sitting right there is being accused and faces theoretically the firing squad because he mysteriously, magically killed this individual using something. We don't know what it is. Now, I would also do a motion to not so much suppress, but a motion in limine, meaning don't bring up a rifle. If it's inconclusive, don't bring it up. Don't hold it up. Don't talk about it because it has nothing to do with it. So anyway, that's not guilty. That's not guilty. Right there. Thank you. Have a nice day.
0: No, I know you're going with that main argument, which I agree is the most powerful, but
1: I'm not done yet.
0: What about explaining to people how many times we have a patsy, for whatever reason, behind the scenes, McVeigh, Lee Harvey Oswald, where...
1: Irrelevant in the criminal trial. Irrelevant in the criminal trial.
0: But people are saying he's confessed, and then I talked to the family, and they said that's not the case, but they're scared.
1: Oh, we'll get to the confession in a moment. Now, remember, confessed what? If I said, Alex, if you walked into court, if I said, yes, this is Alex Jones, he has something to say. And on that day, you walked in and said, I was there, I've got selfies, I killed Charlie Kirk. Arrest me. They said, well, excuse me, Mr. No, I killed him. Now, he never said that. He turned himself in because somebody told his family, listen, if you know what's good for you, you better get his ass, turn him in, because he's going to wake up one day, there's going to be red dots all over him because he wasn't supposed to be here, okay? They should have butlered his ass, but they didn't. And I don't know what happened, but whenever you have this, the patsy, you get rid of the patsy, with the exception of Sirhan. But anyway, he made it somehow. That's why the confession sort of maybe

0: changed. But he walked in and he said, I'm turning myself in. After being Mirandized, some other great sleuths like Baron Coleman and others found out that for the first time ever on that Discord account, lo and behold, there it is. He confesses after he's turned himself in and he took his phone away. Now that's telepathy. The man can do mind control. So anyway, the parents are also, whom you've never heard of, they're going to say, we never said he did anything. If you notice, Alex, read the words, it was me. Read these weird text messages. If you want to get into
1: that. Confession thing, it's like it's written by prosecutors. It uses all these weird cop terms that I follow a lot of police stuff, so I barely know them. I mean, you read that, it's like, did the FBI agent write this?
0: ChatGPT, who was it, Robert, who was it, O'Neill, the ex-Navy SEAL, said it sounded like somebody who has English as a second language.
1: Yeah, O'Neill is the most famous Navy SEAL who reportedly killed Bin Laden.
0: Yes.
1: He says him and all his buddies. Well, by the way, I know a bunch of Navy SEALs, Delta Force guys, they don't want to come on the air, but I said this months ago, they all say this is a total horse crap.
0: But aside from that, though, he also subscribes, and let me also say something about the great, the inimitable, the ineffable, Candace Owens, and by the way, not to in any way be pinned towards you, but you laid the groundwork for this. She is standing on your shoulders, so she's come forward and she has a hypothesis or others, not really her perhaps, regarding exploding mics. Okay, fine, you can get into that. You can talk about that. That's not going to come up in this trial at all. But what he said was, even the phraseology of this confession. Now, the bottom line is simply this. All I know, Alex, is the world of evidence, the evidence code. And there's two particular things you got to worry about. One is authentication. And I have got to prove that whenever you introduce anything in evidence, it's a document, a note, a text. If I talk about, believe it or not, Alex, the VIN, or as some people say, the VIN number, the VIN of your car, I got to show you, where is this? If it's an engine block, if it's a serial number, if it's anything documented, I've got to authenticate this. And I always ask these magical words, this incantation. Mr. Witness, is this a true and accurate depiction of what you saw? That's very good. We have something different, though. Now we can say, yep, that's it. This is a screenshot. Yep, that's the text message I got on my phone. But now we have to ask the question, is this text message from Tyler? I don't care what your phone said. I don't care what somebody said. Is this from Tyler's phone? Is this from Tyler?
1: Is this his metadata? Is this his metadata?
0: Right, exactly. Just because it says something, you know, for example, if I said, well, you know, I got a call from somebody and caller ID said it was Alex Jones's number. Well, was it Alex?
1: Well, here's an example. Yes. About 3 years ago, I'm sitting in a CPA legal meeting at like 5:30, and it says Tucker Carlson's calling, and it's his number. I answer, it's a comedian with an AI, and the Tucker voice starts saying horrible sexual things to me, and I went, this is AI. Then the comedian the next day brags he has, he's going to release it. Tucker threatened to sue him. He never put it out. I kind of wish he would have. But the point was, is that he spoofs my number, he's got my number, he spoofs Tucker's number, and he's got AI doing it. That's a comedian in Canada. Right?
0: Okay, now a couple of other things which are important here. Now, let's assume, just for the sake of argument. And remember, you're a juror. And I'm going to say, ladies and gentlemen of the jury, has the state of Utah proved beyond a reasonable doubt that Tyler Robinson did it? Again, how did he do it? I don't know. And I can't, by the way, I can't violate the motion in limine by saying, well, where's the gun? You opened the door. You wanted the gun out, now you brought it in. So anyway, I'm going to say, you can't do that. Reasonable doubt, number one. Let's talk about the confession. Confession to what? Do you believe
1: it? Well, let's go to the confession in a moment. Since you mentioned this, here is Candace Friday debating Andrew Wilson, and she says zero chance it's Tyler Robinson. He says 75 to 85.
0: I
1: want to ask you, under law, is that not the definition of reasonable doubt, or what percentage would not be reasonable doubt? 1%? What is reasonable doubt? If you have 1%, I'm doubting. What is 25% doubt? Here's their champion, 25% doubt. Here it is.
2: Yeah. Just out of curiosity, are you between 0 to 100? What is the likelihood that you think Tyler Robinson shot Charlie Kirk and killed him?
3: based on the evidence right now, I don't know, I'd say 75-85%.
2: Candace?
4: 0%.
2: 0%.
4: I'm at zero. So with what we've seen in terms of the evidence, I'm at 0%.
2: So not only, you know, that maybe somebody was behind him as a patsy influencing him, you're not even saying that he didn't even shoot Charlie Kirk.
4: Right. I would, if you said, was he involved that day, as right. I have consistently said on my platform, I would say yes, he was. I don't know what role he played, but as the shooter, 0%.
1: I don't think Andrew Wilson understands, or now he probably does, what a big admission that is. So what is reasonable doubt? Well, what percentage are you going to put a number on?
0: First of all, I'm not going to say anything bad about Pickles, as we call him, right? He was there. He did his thing. This man paid $300,000 to be made a fool of. That's it. Case closed. You do the math on that one. It works like this. I'll do it in reverse. When we used to, as a prosecutor, we used to do closing arguments with the jury. I would say, now, ladies and gentlemen of the jury, would you make me a promise? Would you make me a promise that if you find the defendant not guilty, would you have a reason for it? Would you be able to tell me why? Would you say, well, I got a problem with it because I don't believe the alibi, or I don't believe the evidence, or I don't believe him, or I don't believe the main witness. Just have a reason. It doesn't work percentage, but if he says 75% sure and 25% possibly not guilty, that's reasonable doubt because it's beyond and to the exclusion of every reasonable doubt. If it says, you know, you got 99 out of 100, but I got to tell you, I don't buy, I kind of think the alibi makes sense, that's reasonable doubt. Now, if you read the jury instructions, you can go online, they're pretty much the same. It's not a forced doubt. It's not a hunch. It's not a, it's a reason. I've got a reason for this. And here is the thing. As a juror, I can't even tell you how he killed him because I don't have a rifle. I don't have a, you talk about a gunshot, you talk about something. And I'm not saying there aren't questions. I am telling you right now that in the case of, for example, O.J. Simpson, we know he did it, but you might not be able to prove it. There's a reasonable doubt whether they can
1: because
0: prove
1: if the glove doesn't
0: not
1: fit, you must acquit.
0: Let me make a distinction.
1: Because a cop was down the planet.
0: It's not a reasonable doubt. First of all, that's ridiculous, because why would you plant a gun, a glove, when you don't know where O.J. Simpson was? I even asked Mark Furman about that.
1: But I think what you're saying is they planted the gun, clearly. My point is to the gun.
0: No. I don't want to go off into that. What I'm saying is, in the case of O.J. Simpson, yes, I believe he did it. But the trial, did they prove it in trial? No. Remember Casey Anthony, Kaylee Anthony, she killed her daughter? I thought, this broad is so... But I said, they're going to acquit her. Why? Because they found the skull. They can't even prove homicide. Do you remember the case of Trayvon Martin?
1: Hold
0: George
1: on, stay
0: Stevens?
1: There. Yeah, we got to go to break. Lionel, stay there. But you're talking about the trial. I'm talking about the general court of public opinion, though. Almost no one's buying the official story.
5: Jones is off the air.
6: There's a lot of noise right now.
1: Taking me off the air. 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
8: We have to fight for our sovereignty. We have to fight to protect, again, what God gave us, which, I mean, our health is one of the biggest things. We're all, at this point, middle-aged. We're trying to have families. And I think with the transhumanist agenda, there's a little bit of a psyop afoot.
1: Well, I've said that the other day when I had you guys coming on. I said, we're doing something about what we can take control of. Mm. And then the last few years, Joe Rogan, one time at dinner, goes, about 3 years ago. You're fat. You're your own enemy. He does that to guests. He's like Theo Vaughn, too. Get off that Prozac, you idiot. And people were mad at him. That's tough love Joe does. And he's there with Sean Johnson, the Navy SEAL guy that I'd known for years, but wasn't really friends. Sean goes, fine, I'll train you. I'll meet you every morning. And I said, all right, let's do it. And then I lost like 70 pounds, and I kind of halfway cut back and gained back 10, but now I'm back to where I was. I'm going to go even lower. But the whole point is that Joe goes, you know, you're your own worst enemy. You think the globe is going to kill you. You're killing yourself. And so that's where Masterpiece comes in. That's where doing all this comes in. I mean, this is real, folks. Methylene Blue works. Bovine colostrum works. This, getmasterpiece.com. The Masterpiece is unbelievable.
9: We are at a crossroads with the survival of the human species. And the people that have all the resources and all have spelled that out very clearly to us. And the things that they are putting inside of our body to complete that mission. You got to get out. The fact of the matter is, zeolite, which is one of the main ingredients of Masterpiece, has been proven in all ways to remove every toxin that it's looked at grabbing. It performs, that's why it's called the Master Binder.
1: But yours is different.
9: Completely different.
1: Because it doesn't just pull stuff, it brings in the key C minerals.
9: Yes, absolutely. So any way that you would actually test Masterpiece out, which would be like its pH, its molecular composition, its molecular ratio, if it's isotonic and whatnot, it is identical to blood plasma. You're talking about marine plasma, sea plasma, minerals, it is the same molecular composition of as your blood profile. And so why does that matter? Blood is life. When you are grabbing the problem with our bodies, with the toxins in there, which is disrupting how our bodies perform on every level, it's literally made our bodies mineral deficient. Toxins take the place of minerals. So when the Masterpiece is carrying in minerals, when it takes a toxin, it's giving the perfect minerals right there at that time. That's why everyone that looks at the testing, whether it's our hair tissue mineral analysis practitioners, our blood testers, which we've done three different independent third-party labs doing different blood testing, they've never seen results like
1: that. Yeah, so regular zeolite just pulls out bad stuff but doesn't replace it. This is zeolite with a good thing, pulls out bad, it goes boop, good.
9: Yeah. Our bodies are magical if you get the poisons out.
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11: Live from Austin, Texas, it's Alex Jones.
1: So I got to do like a two-hour commercial free with Lionel because he's a really smart guy, and I've known him for 20-something years, and I get he wants to focus on the trial and as a lawyer.
12: Hold on.
1: We'll go back to you in a minute. But I just want to say, and I want to do that. It's important to do, and I want you to get into the so-called confession. But when you've got the long history of fake confessions and show trials, they're not all like this, but when they want to fix it, they tend to be able to pick the courts and do it. It's totally reasonable to do this. But when you have Cash Patel killing an investigation into foreign involvement or accomplices domestically when people are saying he'll be dead tomorrow, I'm done right there. And I get it's hard to bring that in to the trial of the jury, but if the jury saw that, or the feds putting out all this doctored footage where they're reversing things and flipping it and cutting off timestamps, the same Cash Patel FBI that put out, oh, this is all the footage, you'll see Epstein kill himself, and it's a shot, not even the door, then, oh, 1 minute's missing, oh, an hour's missing, on and on and on, and there's no accomplices, and he wasn't even a child trafficker, even though his girlfriend's in prison for it. I'm just, like, done at this point. Better 100 guilty men go free than one innocent man go to jail. I'm not even sure about Tyler Robinson, even though the guy on the roof doesn't fit him. My point is that there's so many lies here, and this is so political, I don't believe any of it. So let me show a few clips and get your take on that, and then you can go back to the confession. But I want just 35,000-foot view, court of public opinion here, because they're all saying he's guilty. They're all saying at pretrial he's guilty, having surrogates say it. And so we saw him up close, 4D, pull the trigger, his face as he did it, which was a talking point and a lie to manipulate the jury. So Patel's out Friday saying, don't question this, you're going to hurt the trial. Well, you're already doing it, so I don't want to hear that. The real court is a court of public opinion. Look at this. I'm going to play all these clips because there's not enough time. But Look at this. It's official bombshell. Footage has just been unveiled in the Tyler Robinson trial for the assassinated Charlie Kirk, clearly showing Robinson arriving, going through it and shooting him. No, it doesn't show that. Then the footage the feds released publicly is flipped and cropped, and that's confirmed, right? That alone I'm done. So I'm not like Candace, and I'm not putting her down. I'm not saying I know what happened. I'm saying I know that what I'm being told isn't true. That's all I'm saying. So let's go to these clips. Here is a clip. Reporters have gone and duplicated this. It's all confirmed that they flipped it all. They cropped it. They cut off the timestamp. Why are you doing that? Why'd the cop turn off his camera when he got up there? Why'd they find this unspent round up on the top of the roof right at the same spot? And then this clip back to back. Here is Andrew Wilson, known as Pickles for whatever reason, reading this text message like, I'm threatened. Be sure and protect me. Oh, that's proof nobody was involved but the left. Whatever. With his wife saying, I have his phone. He didn't feel threatened. Well, I talked to Charlie. He felt threatened. Charlie talked about it all the time. Hold on. We're going to go to you. I just want to play, because I've talked about it, the footage of the stairwell, the flip footage, and then go to that clip of them contradicting themselves. Here it is.
13: All right, you guys. We caught the feds in another lie. So this is level 3, parking level 3 at UVU, where they have Tyler Robinson coming around the corner, coming down the stairwell. There's the camera right over here. But in the Fed version of their footage, this stairwell, which is actually on the left, on their version, it's on the right. So they have completely reversed this image. And not only have they reversed the image, they have also doctored the timestamps, because if you reverse the image, the timestamps would be reversed as well. So something ain't adding up here. Here's level 2, proving that the stairwell is actually on the left.
3: Charlie responded with this. Okay, great. Remind them that they are there for one person's security only, because I'm somewhat worried the left is trying to kill me. That was a message sent September 9th.
4: But he was not messaging people the day before saying, I'm going to be murdered, they're coming after me, someone's going to kill me. He didn't say that. And I had his cell phone.
1: So he had this gotcha thing, but wouldn't show her the text message. Now, Lionel, thanks for waiting while I said all that. There's so much to unpack.
0: First of all. No, Alex, this is like drinking from a fire hose. I understand it. Do you remember, as an analogy, next month, 25 years, 9/11, remember when Dylan Every put together Loose Change and you thought, oh, my God, at the end of it, you were exhausted. When you look at a movie that you like, your favorite movie, I like The Godfather.
1: Me
0: too. It's not a particular scene, but when you put it all together, you think, wow.
1: Can't watch it enough.
0: Let's start off with this. When somebody, and I hope somebody does a kind of an Oliver Stone-esque, Charlie, the truth, or whatever you want to call it. When you look at, let's look at the story the way they do it, all based upon time signatures. It is the most ridiculous story of this guy who decided one day he was going to drive Candace, not Candace, but based upon a compilation. And by the way, the reason why Candace figures so prominently is that she's the only one talking about this. Nobody else is even daring to do it, because she's getting away from this. It's a leftist, it's Antifa, it's the furries or whatever these people are. But anyway, this guy drove almost an entire day. He goes, he shoots. First time Alex decides to bring this old gun. And by the way, you don't take it apart with a screwdriver. You need an Allen wrench. And then he takes it apart at least 3 or 4 times, sticks it down his pants, changes clothes 3 or 4 times. There was a CNN interview. And Alex, again, I keep going back to this. When you watch 9/11, the day it happened, there were a lot of people who said things nobody was paying attention to, because we didn't know what was happening.
1: I was.
0: 25 years later, you say, wait a minute, that's interesting. Like some people saying, Building 7's going to blow. Get out, they're going to pull it, and all this stuff. Okay, what happened here was, you've got this fellow who's doing some kind of work, and he says, yeah, I saw this guy come up, and he had long, stringy black hair. Who has long, stringy black hair? Lance. Now, Does that mean Lance did it? No. But that sure as hell didn't look like Tyler. Then they show you, Alex, a picture. It looks like a Rorschach test. Remember the Yeti? Remember the Abominable Snowman or Sasquatch? These grainy pictures, and they say, that's it. You had host after host come out and say,
1: we saw 4D, pure HD. 4K. You can see an ant's eyeballs, and then you see his little tiny eye.
0: Yes, 4K, and I kept looking up at the clock. I'm saying, please don't let it turn to 1223. And then they say, where is it? And there was somebody who happened, and they said, well, don't worry. What we saw in the courtroom wasn't what you've seen. But yet, because of scrupulous, and by the way, the crowdsourcing.
1: Well, it's worse than that. Like the judge said, don't show it, but let cameras on so we see what they saw.
0: Yeah. But then people, there was one particular woman, I forget her name.
1: Notice, though, they didn't challenge Candace when she got that raw footage that we already saw in the courtroom on a screen. You could blow it up.
0: Right.
1: Notice they didn't deny that was real. Notice they didn't go there, but that's a bigger story.
0: No.
1: It shows all is not well in Camelot, that people are so upset inside the court, they're leaking the raw footage to Candace.
0: But Alex, and also, this is a guy who decides, he sits here and he ruminates, he thinks, he focuses, he obsesses over the fact, oh, I got to kill
1: him. But 2 days before, he's at a college, a party event.
0: His roommate, lover, who, by the way, has been granted use immunity, interesting, why is that? I don't know. But anyway, the roommate...
1: Well, let's just say, people are settling in as the roommate is a suspect.
0: Well, listen, everybody's a suspect. Nobody, we don't know anything, but I would say, my question to you is, the first thing I was going to ask is, has anybody offered you immunity? Because, you know, basically, Mr. Twigg, somebody could construe what you are doing here after a murder has occurred. They might say, you know, you're talking about don't say anything, get the rifle. Are you acting as an accessory after the fact? Are you basically somebody who's like the getaway guy, an accessory, an accomplice?
1: Well, I'll just say it. I've seen all the footage. It looks like, I'll just say this, he comes off like a supervillain.
0: Well, whatever. But I'm saying, and they said, sure enough, he was granted that. And by the way, when they bring him out for the preliminary hearing, and don't forget, that was just to establish probable cause. And by the way, my friend, you said something very astute. You said, why didn't they impanel a grand jury? My point exactly. Probable cause would have been established. We'd be armed.
1: Aren't they the only state? Are they the only state that does that? Where you don't have
0: No. Now you can. Most people do it, but for some reason or another, this very simple thing. If a grand jury had been invited, had been impaneled,
1: and they said grand juries will have got a ham sandwich. Why don't you go to one?
0: The great Saul Wachler said that. So I don't know. I don't know. That's the I don't know section. But anyway, so here's this person, and he takes the stand. Reminds me of the 9/11 commission. Remember that with Zuccolo, where they bring out Bush and Condoleezza Rice, but you can't ask him any questions. Anyway, so they bring this guy out.
1: Hold on, as a prosecutor, people don't understand. We have a smart audience, but they don't get it. It's a big deal, though, if you don't trust a grand jury to indict somebody. Why would you take that away from them?
0: No, or it's just sloppiness. Why would you? The thing is, Alex, you never want to do a preliminary hearing because you're showing everybody your case, warts and all, and they're just writing all this down. What was his name? Thank you. This is discovery, free discovery. But anyway, let me go back to what I'm saying. So they bring this guy out that nobody can cross-examine. What about the confrontation clause of the Sixth Amendment? What about that? The right to confront my witness? No, you can't ask him any questions. All right. So they bring the stiff out there with the hair, and
1: he can't challenge his accuser, his quote lover.
0: Right. But they ask him a question. Why never ask a question you don't know the answer to? And they said, did Tyler ever talk about any obsession, any hatred he had? No. No. Did he ever talk about how he hated Charlie? No. Did you and he ever talk about the travails of the trans community? No. But he sits there with this engraving of on bullets, so obsessed to get this man, and the person ostensibly that he's killing Charlie Kirk for, namely Tyler, he never says a word. Now, remember, if you're in an audience, you're thinking, wait a minute, what? None of this makes sense. What about the fact the best part during this debate where they said, well, Candace, why do you obsess over the fact that he was at a steakhouse? And Candace says, I talked to the owner. Well, how do you know he was there? I got the receipt. I mean, why is he going? He's going here. He goes to Chick-fil-A. He's going to Dairy Queen. He drives hours. Then he turns around to go back and get the rifle where everybody in their right mind is looking for this. And by the way, Alex, these dogs, gun-detecting dogs, can smell a fish fart, and none of them found that rifle that had dust in the barrel? Sounds like a Kansas song.
1: But the FBI showed up and found it. But the FBI showed up. The FBI showed up found 3 minutes. So let's stop here. Speak to the confession. You got cut off. We got to that.
0: Okay.
1: And then let's also talk about 35,000-foot view and just court of public opinion. Almost, I would say 80% of people are not buying the official story. In all the polls, Candace won the debate. You can say that's confirmation bias. The point is they don't want to believe it. I just meant the way it came off, he couldn't name any of the seven charges. I would just say for the public's view, right. He made some good points, but she's made some mistakes. Nobody's perfect. But he lost. I think that's fair to say. But speak to the confession, then the 35,000-foot view, and then key, the time we have your prediction of where you see this trial is going.
0: Oh, well, first of all, go to the commission. Not guilty, either by virtue of a dismissal.
1: Or Tyler dies in custody like...
0: Well, I'm not done yet.
1: Start over.
0: As we say in the South, don't buy the green bananas. They'll Epstein him so fast, and I can see it right now. Breaking news. Tragedy in the Orem County. A troubled man found unresponsive. And people would say, oh, well, what are you going to do? No Tiki, no Washi, no Tyler, no problem. It's over. It's moot. That's why he needs to be pulled out of that, immediately put to some kind of a federal facility or a hospital or something where you can watch him 24 hours, because this guy, remember, there's three people, Alex, I'm saying I would be very concerned about. Tyler, Lance, and by the way, the side story, Ghislaine Maxwell. She better watch it too, but that's a different story. Now, what we're talking about here is, they said, did you confess? Did he confess? Well, sort of. Here he is, telling. Now remember, you got to ask people at home in a movie theater, is this the way people confess? You're sending text messages. Don't tell anybody. Oh, by the way, excuse me, got to go on Discord and tell everybody what I did. Doesn't make any sense. Also, this creepy Lance who says he left the note underneath. Where is it? Well, I burned it. But I have a copy. I took a picture of the note beforehand. So you destroyed evidence? That's where perhaps maybe
1: this shows professional advice. But let me talk about my own personal thing briefly. I have been in show trials that have now come out, were run by the CIA and the DOJ. New stuff breaking with indictments the SPLC had. Now documents are coming out specifically targeting me. Like I said, run the operations against us. This is huge. More criminal indictments, I'm told, coming. So it's weird. Todd Blanche kills one investigation was happening to me, but now it is a criminal investigation what was done to me at the DOJ now. I'll talk about the next few days. There's so much I've got to unpack and talk to lawyers first. But my point is, I'd turn on the news and it'd be, Jones admits he made hundreds of millions off Sandy Hook lying.
0: Right.
1: Jones admits he's guilty. I never said any such damn thing. Barely ever talked. So I've already turned on the news and hear that I said I'm guilty many times.
0: I was going to say this. If anybody should know this, if anybody should know how this thing works, and by the way, once the momentum starts, you can't stop it. Right now, it's this guy.
1: Jones admits he peed on graves, and it's like, no one peed on graves.
0: No, but not only that, we'll talk about that later, but we have, in this case, we have people coming forward, and you got to ask yourself this question, and this is the most interesting, kind of an aside, part of the issue. Alex, if I know people are jumping on Erica Kirk and the wife, and I believe it or not, everybody felt sorry for her. They didn't even know who she was.
1: No, that's why I got on Candace, because you can't prove they were involved. I can prove the official story isn't true.
0: Candace,
1: and I'm like, why are you red herring? Because I know how ops work. You don't
0: Candace,
1: have...
0: Candace never said she was involved. Candace never said Israel was involved. Candace never said any of that. These are questions. Alex, days after this happens, people saw this. One of the weirdest things where this wife is laying over the body of her husband.
1: And a week later, she's in black hot pants with fireworks shooting off. It was terrible.
0: And then 6 days, but 6 days after, where she's doing a Zoom call, it's like a Glengarry Glen Ross, you know, coffees for closers. Come on, we got to sell that merch. Anyway, so people started to say, wait a minute. This is weird. And then they
1: said... No, I agree. Erica Kirk has been a train wreck. She's been a train wreck.
0: But that's not what I'm... But that's not what I'm talking about. What I'm saying is, Alex, if somebody went there and said, Erica, we have reason to believe that maybe there might be some nefarious forces here, and we don't know who it is. Do you want us to pursue this? Most wives, most people would say, you better believe it. Tell me. And if somebody would say, seriously... Candace, me, anybody, you would say, we've got no dog in this fight. We're not, it doesn't matter. We want the truth. Have you not, as you would say, do I have to go through history?
1: No, I agree. She's her own worst enemy. My point is, I think it's a red herring to just focus on her. We know the official story's not true.
0: No,
1: we know the FBI.
0: What I'm saying is, why are so many people, explain this to me, fighting this? Why have you adopted this official narrative that you can't even explain?
1: Well, here's the bottom line. Let me ask you this. There's no debate that Team USA seems a total villain. It's destroyed the organization. It's falling apart. The general public thinks that they did do it, and their handling of it was a masterclass in self-destruction.
0: Wait a minute. Did what? Destroy Team USA?
1: Their fight with Candace fight with them, she has come out as the winner is all I'm saying. And all I'm saying is, I know the official story is a Swiss cheese and a lie, but I won't go as far as to say some of the things the surrogates and others are saying. Okay? That's all I'm saying.
0: I have listened assiduously to Candace, and she's never said that TPUSA or Erica or anybody in particular was involved in the assassination. No!
1: But she has said they should all be sat down by the police, and she thinks they're suspects. Come on.
0: Don't you think people should be talked to? Don't you think people
1: I'm not a Mossad operative trying to protect what happened. I'm saying I can't get anybody to talk about Kash Patel at a cabinet meeting that I talk to people in the meeting shutting down foreign involvement. I want to investigate this.
0: No.
1: I'm just looking at what I think is legitimate, what I don't think is, and I don't think 12 colonels are at Fort Huachuca meeting with her the day before planning his murder. That's not how assassinations work.
0: Listen, probably not. I'm not even talking about that. There are all types of concomitant...
1: No, I know. All I did was, like, a few times call balls and strikes and say, I think there's a cover-up, I think Candace is right, and then I'm like, I think this part of the theory's wrong. Oh, my God, not her, but, oh, my God, you're covering up. I'm just simply like, no, I'm simply giving my opinion. It doesn't mean I don't think there's a cover-up. I agree with there's a cover-up. I'm trying to actually...
0: It doesn't matter. For example, do people understand, and you know this, because you know history better than 99% of most people. When you ask somebody, and let's just use an example, the JFK assassination. Do you know how many moving parts are involved in this?
1: Oh, it gives me a headache, and I know a lot about it,
0: There is not one person who says, okay, I'm the guy, I did it, here's my... It doesn't work like that. There are movements, concatenations, layered. That's all we're saying.
1: I agree. It's good to ask questions.
0: Alex, you get a lot of tyros and neophytes and parvenus who have no critical thinking skills, who don't understand the difference between suspicion and proof. They jump in, they glom.
1: I get it. They said the pretrial was the trial. So let me ask you this. I think you're right. If it's a fair jury, he's going to have to be acquitted because there's definitely reasonable doubt. Even the guy that TPUSA put forward as a debater said 25 to 50% chance. So that's reasonable doubt. So what happens when Tyler Robinson walks?
0: That's a good one. I would say don't stand near him. Whatever you do, don't get away. They also could, for example, grant a motion for a judgment of acquittal. There's all kinds of procedures.
1: I think you're right. I think it is an inside job setup. I think the evidence is overwhelming. I think they kill him. I think your bet that they make that Lee Harvey Oswald him.
0: I didn't say it's my bet. I'm saying be very careful because
1: I'm not predicting it's going to happen, but I think that's a real situation.
0: No, I'm telling you, I didn't predict anything. I'm telling you, there are people. Alex, do I have to remind people of Lee Harvey Oswald, of also Sirhan Sirhan? And let me also tell you that with anything, again, whether most people, as you know, they look at history as though they're double parked. They have no idea of the inner workings of this. Same thing with you. Your travails, what you've said. Do you know, honest to God, and I hate to bring this up, how many times I've had to defend you? I'm saying, Alex Jones does not say that there's gay frogs. I don't know where this comes from. And once somebody hears a meme or an idea and they glom onto it, it becomes part of this momentum. It's like Gustave Le Bon and crowd theories and murmurations. And they say, I kind of like this. Once somebody says something, do you know, and I'm sorry to say this, but this fellow, the debater, couldn't get the jar of pickles off in this extraneous collateral matter on one instance, and he will, for the rest of his life, be called Pickles or whatever. Once you get a label, it sticks to you. I'm going to just summarize it this way. Right now, as it stands, from the courthouse trial point of view, there ain't no way this guy can be found guilty. What they're going to be doing right now is begging for a plea of some sort, like they did with Luigi Mangione in New York. Plead to the stalking, we'll do this. They realize they don't have it. They've got to prove aggravated murder. Now, Cam has made the statement. I'm not saying he might not have been involved, because there is no conspiracy a part of this. If there was a conspiracy, the problem is, with whom is he conspiring? He has unknown conspirators. But right now, aggravated murder, when you can't even prove who did it? No. So that's going bye-bye. And the worst thing, this prosecution, why they ever let this see the light of day? They should have done everything to have a grand jury impaneled. And let me remind you, Alex, he hasn't even pled not guilty yet. He hasn't even been charged. He hasn't even had an arraignment. This is all leading up to this in September. Next
1: and
0: month,
1: by the way, let me stop you. I've had nobody since I had Elizabeth Lane on with a clip that I heard more of the family at the courthouse saying, no, it's a cover-up, 98% is a lie, only 2% is true, we're intimidated, we're scared. No one challenged us on that. No one challenged, oh, Jones is making it up, the family says this is a lie. That's a pretty big deal. Notice it's radio silence on stuff like that. Lionel, stay right there. Let's stay right there. We got a break. I'm going to come back. We'll do some more into the next hour. We've got great Royce White coming up as well. So much here tonight, Sunday Night Live. Be sure to share the live feeds at Real Alex Jones right now and rumble.com/live. 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I'm like a auctioneer. rumble.com/The Alex Jones Show Live and alexjoneslive.com. 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The bad guys don't want this out. I don't know the answers. 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
16: Village of Caledon, and this is the largest Wildberries warehouse, and that has caught fire. We understand from the eyewitnesses that helicopters were involved into the extinguishing of this major fire there.
17: U.S. envoy Jared Kushner is set to meet the Hamas leadership, with Egyptian and Qatari officials present in a fresh diplomatic push to revive the stalled Gaza peace plan. Israeli Prime Minister Benjamin Netanyahu has rejected the American-backed 15-point proposal. That happened last week when he said Israel would not pull back from any territory in Gaza until Hamas is fully disarmed. FSN's Blake Sifton sent this report from Tel Aviv.
18: The Israeli military was meant to return to the so-called yellow line. That is the position that they held in Gaza when the ceasefire came into effect in October of last year, when they were in control of some 53% of Gaza, but they have since pushed deeper into Gaza and now control around 60%. However, the Israeli government came out and rejected this plan. They said that they would not withdraw from any part of Gaza, including back to the original yellow line, until Hamas is completely disarmed. So that essentially killed the plan in the eyes of many, because Hamas was not expected to fully disarm without any withdrawal in return.
17: Three people, including two Congolese nationals, have been arrested for trying to breach security at the Southern African Development Community Summit in Durban, South Africa. Tanzania is one of the countries taking part and has been laying out its priorities for the bloc. FSN's Isaac Kando reports from Dar es Salaam in Tanzania.
19: Its message to the SADC summit is that the region should focus on prioritizing specific projects that have high impact. And this is because of the meager resources that Tanzania deems the region has. And therefore, it's calling for countries in the Southern African Development Community to focus on particular projects that it feels may be able to yield the best results.
17: From Bureaus Worldwide, this is FSN.
20: With FSN Spotlight, I'm Simon Marks. What happens if there is no conclusion anytime soon to the war in Iran? Now heading towards the six-month anniversary of its commencement at the end of February, there is no indication that negotiations are even close to getting the Strait of Hormuz reopened, much less resolving long-term issues, including Iran's nuclear aspirations that President Trump cited as the principal reason for starting the war in the first place. Alison Miner is a former National Security Council Director for Arabian Peninsula Affairs in Washington. And she told Foreign Policy magazine the who's up, who's down commentary over the negotiating process may be misplaced.
21: I think something that's missing from the conversation is the prospect that the war will not end. Most wars over the past 80 years do not end. Less than 20% end in a decisive military victory. They settle into a kind of cold peace that can often be quite exacting for all the parties involved and breed continued conflicts across the region. And I think that's, we're gearing towards a situation where the U.S.-Iran conflict could settle into something that looks a lot like that.
20: Tomorrow, what does all that mean, not only for Iran and the United States, but for the world's economy, with so many governments fervently hoping that the war does come to an end in order to restore international economic stability? With FSN Spotlight, I'm Simon Marks.
17: And the main news again, Ukraine has launched one of its largest aerial attacks of the war, sending more than 600 drones towards Moscow. US envoy Jared Kushner is going to meet the Hamas leadership in a fresh diplomatic push to revive the stalled Gaza peace plan. And three people have been arrested for trying to breach security at the Southern African Development Community Summit in South Africa. That's Feature Story News, Nick Harper reporting.
2: Fossilized evidence reveals the Spazosaurus was the largest doofus ever to roam the Earth. And a new tandem mobility scooter is released. This is the Onion Week in Review, dammit. And we're going to need you to demonstrate a little decorum. Got it? This week, economists confirmed that the booming tear gas industry continues to lead the world's economic recovery. Financial experts confirmed that the growing demand for tear gas in countries like Turkey, Brazil, and Greece has increased over 20% annually over the past few years and is anticipated to continue playing a major role in the world economy.
5: The market for tear gas just keeps sustaining itself and growing. We can only hope that more people demand tear gas in the coming months and the recovery will be here sooner than we thought.
2: In other news, a community is devastated by the sight of an old man struggling up some steps. A stack of unused CDRs turns 5 years old, and this sh-ty zoo is really promoting the hell out of their new fruit bat. Your diligence and patience have been noted. Prove yourself further at theonion.com.
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0: 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You can change the subject. You can bring up whatever's on your mind. 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
1: And Mr. Penguin.
2: And Mark Edge, remotely.
1: Oh, forgot you were here, Mark. Welcome.
0: Was that a shock?
2: Now you know.
1: Yes, I mean, we were talking about it, but like, I never hear you before we actually go on, so I just... Yeah,
0: and we were busy figuring something out, talking to Ian on the phone simultaneously. Sorry about that, Mark. I knew you were here.
1: I did too. It kind of came as a surprise when I heard a third person because you're not in the studio.
0: We have lots of interesting things to talk about. I'm currently trying to find something about something that Penguin had heard. Apparently, New Hampshire is going to get like 50 new... flock cameras.
1: So, yeah, this is apparently the seacoast. So I don't know. I don't know if it's like, I don't know what that means exactly. Like, I don't know if it's, I would think it would be like a town or something doing it. But I'm not really entirely sure what the details are. New Hampshire's got some very interesting history when it comes to cameras. And it's got one of the strictest privacy laws, sort of, when it comes to cameras in the country, as I understand it. And basically, like, they can only, with the ASLR, so that stands for automatic, what does it stand for? Automatic license plate recognition system, something like that. There's different abbreviations for it, so mm-hmm. if I don't have the right initials to describe that, well, that's one of them anyway, either way. Basically, that's what one of the things that flock cameras do, is they recognize your license plate, and they alert the police when you've got, like, a warrant attached to, they attach a warrant to it or something like that. New Hampshire has, so New Hampshire does have the ASLR cameras, but they're primarily in the cop cars. I might be the state police.
0: Yeah. A cop would have to stay on the side of the road running plates, even if it's automatic.
1: I don't necessarily know if, do you know they have to be on the side of the road running plates? I think they're just doing it. It's just doing it all the time.
0: Yeah, while they're driving or whichever, it would be like coming from the cop's car. It's in the car.
1: So it's a little different than, ones that are stationary on the side of the road that are like issuing tickets or something like that. So New Hampshire doesn't issue tickets based on, the cameras or anything like that. We don't have any red light cameras like that or anything like that. But they do have these ASLRs, and it will like give a warrant, a noise. It'll make a noise in the car, I believe.

0: license plates which are not like on a lookout list are definitely not logged, as I understand it, or at least not logged for more than a very short period of time. Whereas in other states, they keep a more permanent log, and it may be 30 days or, you know, maybe even longer. I don't even know. But point is, they can go back in time and look at where you've been. They can look enter any license plate they want into the system, and that system will then tell an officer where you've been. So, for example, maybe they want to maybe you're living at, like, I don't know, a friend's house or something, and you're wanted, and they know your license plate number, so they'll put your license plate number in the system, and then they'll be able to figure out, well, where are you roughly, you know, most of the time that Flock is picking up the camera, picking up your license plate, where are you that around that time period, and then they'll go and search that area and see if they can find you that way. So it's quite a disturbing system, because it's logging everybody, even if you're not wanted for a crime.
1: Yep.
0: Maybe they just, and this is one of the reasons that there's been a lot of police abuse in this area, and why people are so concerned about this, because most of these people, or a lot of these cops, are using it for things like, stalking ex-girlfriends, or, just harassing people for no good reason, who maybe, you know, are standing up and saying, hey, we don't like what so-and-so is doing, the police is doing, or what my local government's doing. If you're going and you're making you're sort of making trouble in their eyes, even if it's just, you know, standard political, you know, stuff, giving out, speaking out against things that you see as wrong and things you want to change, well, they'll come and they'll start using this Flock systems to harass you. So, were you able to find the article?
1: No, and then I asked Grok, is there any truth to the claim that the seacoast of New Hampshire is getting 50 new Flock cams? And it says, no solid evidence supports that. And it says, maybe you're thinking of, like, Outer Banks seacoast area of Dare County, North Carolina. They reported to get 50 Flock cameras, so maybe that somehow got mixed up?
0: I doubt it. So, I was told from my partner that it was specifically seacoast in New Hampshire, which is the whole reason that we were having a conversation about New Hampshire and basically Flock cameras. And I was only aware of cameras, I think, along, what is it, 93? What's the what's that major road?
1: I found out that they're actually, I think you're thinking 93. Yeah, but I just found out there are many more. Like, there are, like, at least 15 on flockhopper.com.
0: Okay. I think most of those are right in the Manchester area along 93, if I recall
1: correctly. And also somewhere in the seacoast area, from what I saw.
0: That might be. It might be the seacoast and right along 93, which is, so 93 is an interstate highway connecting, I think it's Massachusetts all the way to Maine?
1: Yeah, I think I Maine, Massachusetts, and New Hampshire goes through right next to Concord and Manchester.
0: Anyway, so yeah, so New Hampshire it's not the worst state, but we really need to ban government access to any kind of ASLR data, that exists by third parties, or even in the cop cars themselves. I think that's really the only way to, you know, sort of nip or start to nip this problem in the bud.
1: I really hope that some state reps think that this is an important topic to take care of next session, because I think that they can get a lot of support.
2: I actually was, while you guys were talking, I was pinging a guy that I know is working on it. His name's Michael Granger, and he's part of the New Hampshire Liberty Alliance.
1: Yes.
2: And he says this is illegal, but that they're going to pass new laws to make it more clear just how illegal it is.
1: Excellent.
0: See, I mean, one of the problems here is you can pass as many laws as you want, but they're still going to do whatever they're going to do, because there's no penalty for it, usually, and there's no enforcement, even if there is a penalty. It's quite disturbing, but that's the reality of it, unfortunately.
2: It's kind of that way, cops exist in land outside of the law, but New Hampshire is unique. Every other state, what I like to call the authoritarian 49, right?
0: Yeah.
2: They pay their legislators enough money that lawyers will be interested.
1: You should give Dennis lawyers Pratt his credit for the authoritarian 49.
2: I don't have to give anybody any credit for anything. they pretty much every legislator throughout the United States, at a state and federal level, is a lawyer. Something like 90% of them, except in New Hampshire, where the vast majority of people are not lawyers. And If you ask anybody.
0: This is politicians you're talking about, right?
1: Yeah, like state reps.
0: Yeah, state reps. Okay. Right, I just want to clarify, this is politicians that are 90% of them are lawyers, apparently. I did not know this. This is an interesting stat.
2: Not in New Hampshire.
0: I understand that. But yeah, I am aware that New Hampshire is very different in this, well, very different in a lot of regards for that matter. But our reps are, we also have the largest state house in New Hampshire, in the country, I believe. So.
2: Yeah, so as among legislatures, we have the largest of them. We have 400 members in a state of 1.3 million people, which is, you know, a great deal of representation. The only thing that comes close is Vermont, and then it just peters off dramatically after that.
0: Yeah, I think the only the only other one is nowhere near comparative, just because the population of the United States is huge, but I believe the what is it? The United States House is also something around that size too. But obviously, in terms of per capita, I guess, representation, obviously 400 for 1.3 million is huge. And, you know, 400 for 300 and whatever it is now, 50 million people is not.
2: Yeah, it's so I think, in my opinion, if you ask the vast majority of Americans, hey, do you like the idea that the government has these cameras that are watching everything that's going on? The vast majority of them say no. That's what I went to school. They made me read 1984. That's exactly what the problem was there. I don't want that.
0: Yeah.
2: But the politicians are getting payoffs. The cops, they want that stuff. And so in the vast majority of states, their lawyer industrial complex is just so thorough that it doesn't matter what you want. But in New Hampshire, it does make a difference.
0: Well, you know, and the interesting part is, I believe the story about the 50 cameras, flock cameras that are going to be installed on the seacoast, I believe I was told that is being funded by, I think, federal grants. Wow. So, yeah, and it's actually interesting. So New Hampshire, after 9/11, got grant money, and most states did, to install cameras at all the, like, intersections in like, cities and towns. And New Hampshire did it. But since that time period, New Hampshire actually passed legislation, one, to remove those cameras. But also, these are not ASLR cameras, by the way, either. These are just, cameras to spy on everybody, but not necessarily ASLR ones.
1: Oh, okay.
0: So they're not, recognizing license plates. But anyway, the point is, New Hampshire actually got rid of those license, those cameras at intersections. And they made it difficult for more difficult for cameras to be deployed, period. Unfortunately, that legislation has gotten loosened up in past years. So now it's just a rubber stamping of some police chief or something of that nature, or attorney general or something. But nonetheless, we still do have way fewer cameras than pretty much. If you go through New Hampshire, you're going to notice there's way fewer cameras in New Hampshire than pretty much anywhere else. There are some cameras in between towns going over the mountains. That's one of the main places. And there are, unfortunately, I have noticed that the city of Keene, probably illegally, but I don't know for sure. But they have cameras now along around the rotary or the circle central square in downtown Keene. They've got some. So I am actually very curious as to whether or not they have permission, as they're supposedly required to get, or not, for those cameras. But yeah, so they're basically traffic, what they call traffic management cameras, not cameras for like criminal investigations or for ticketing people for red light cameras. So if you're speeding or whatever, or you make a turn on red when you were not supposed to, you're not going to get a ticket in New Hampshire, because New Hampshire just doesn't have those types of cameras.
2: And that's because the citizen legislators don't want them.
0: Yeah, for sure.
1: Well, I didn't find anything. I was just kind of letting you guys talk while I looked for any news about that, but I saw that there's apparently 61 APLR cameras in New Hampshire.
0: In New Hampshire?
1: Not necessarily flock specific.
0: Okay.
1: And it wouldn't give me answers of flock specific.
0: That's interesting. That sounds like it probably does not include state ASLR cameras and the cop cars, because
1: I don't know. Yeah.
0: If it's, it's probably, those are probably like, and that's really interesting. I'm not sure what that number would be, because if they've only got 61 of those in cop cars in New Hampshire, there's like, I think there's something like 2,000 cops in New Hampshire. I don't know if that includes state and like city cops or not, but it, there's something like 2,000. So I don't know. But I'm sure there's more than 60 state troopers in New Hampshire, I would think. So that wouldn't be, I would imagine that, I mean, they would probably have more. It's probably like one cop car, one state, every, for every state cop car, there's probably an ASLR, I bet. But I don't know.
1: Oh, and by the way, recent activity, it said 5 new were reported this week, 9 new were reported in the last 30 days, but 9 were removed in the last 30 days as well.
0: Yeah, that's good.
1: Yeah. I wonder what they mean by removed. Like, did the towns get mad? I really would like
0: to
1: know.
0: Well, there's been a lot of pushback across the country in regards to Flock cameras. So a lot of cities are, you know, getting rid of the Flock cameras, or adding restrictions as to like when they can use those cameras. Now, you had another Flock story, I believe. Did you find that one? I'm guessing that's the one where Flock has said something about they're going to put restrictions on, you know.
1: Yes, it's new privacy rules.
0: Yeah, yeah. Yep. Did you have the article up?
1: Yeah, it's from Reason.
0: Why don't you go through it?
2: Before we go, let me real quick jump in.
1: Yeah.
2: Michael Granger says, regarding this, he's out and about with his family right now, and this wasn't a prepared interview. I didn't know what you guys were talking about.
0: So yeah, obviously.
2: Sorry about that. He said, every day we find another place to shove more specific regulation for these people. And he's basically saying that he's going after, you know, they're trying to be very, very clear. So Flock cameras, as far as he's concerned, a legislator in New Hampshire is concerned, are already illegal. And we're going to make sure that they remain illegal, and we're making them more illegaler any chance we get.
0: I will say we do have to be a little bit careful in regards to, you know, passing legislation on you know, cameras, because, you know, we don't want to accidentally make it illegal to, and this is one of the problems we have had in New Hampshire in the past. If I'm in public and I'm filming somebody, I don't want to be arrested for, you know, recording like an interaction with a cop or, you know, something of that nature maybe. And they have arrested people for filming on public streets in New Hampshire. You know, in the past, I don't want to say this is a huge problem or anything like that, but the point is, that there's a law against wiretapping. That law has been interpreted broadly enough where it's not what you think it is. You think it's like, you know, tapping somebody's phone line, but that's not what it is. It's like intercepting the audio or something like that. And so they are like interpreting that to mean if you're filming on a public street, if you're recording audio, now that law has sort of been, that's not how the courts have interpreted it. But the point that I'm simply making is that people have been arrested for it and had to fight this in the courts. And, you know, in order to, you know, get, you know, basically a precedent saying that, yes, you have the right to film in a public street as long as you're, you know, clearly filming, like you have a big camera and you're not doing it secretly and everything else. Because that's a constitutional First Amendment issue there. So.
1: Yeah. Well.
2: Yes. That much is true. I don't think that, this is the difficulty, right, is that the government is so big and so confusing, and they want it to be confusing. They want to go after you. They'd love to make you believe that it's the left versus the right, when in fact it's the authoritarians versus the rest of us.
0: It's the left and the right.
2: Yeah, well, I don't know that I think that that's true. I think the vast majority of voters want more freedom for themselves. Yeah, sure.
0: Yeah, I think it's more like they want more freedom for themselves, but then as soon as you talk about a particular issue, you know, whether it's immigration or it's, you know, I don't know, gay's rights stuff, then all of a sudden that they're like, oh, no, we want freedom for ourselves on these other issues, like religion or something like that.
1: Yeah.
0: But not for, you know, whatever else. And it's not.
1: In fact, religion alone, they'll want the religion to pray for themselves in school, but not for the Muslims.
0: Right. And it's not like it's the left, just the left or just the right. They're both sides, literally the left and the right both want it. They both are authoritarian. It just depends on who it is that we're talking about, whether, you know, where they want those restrictions. The left might want it on, you know, the right. And so far as they shouldn't be allowed to, like, criticize, you know, gay people or something like that. Whereas, I mean, this is why we have hate crime laws. We shouldn't have hate crime laws. Hate crime. I'm a gay guy, and like they're supposed to protect me, and they don't. They literally do the opposite of that. You know, it's absolutely disturbing. Somebody, you know, saying something that, you know, maybe they should not just because they said it. Doesn't mean they should be arrested for it or have another charge added to it or because, like, an enhancement.
1: When a problem or when something is illegal, it shouldn't be also legal to think about doing it with an angry heart or whatever. Yeah, like, yeah, that's not provable.
0: Speech needs to be protected to the utmost degree. Otherwise, we don't have. I mean, I'm not. Like, I think democracy is more of a joke in the sense that you're always going to have the same people being elected because. I mean, ultimately, whenever you're a minority, the minority is never going to have anybody. They're never going to be in power. That's just how the system works, right? So it's a joke. But to the extent that democracy, in theory, could somehow work, you have to be able to have anybody with a minority opinion to be able to speak up freely. And if you don't have that, the second you have any kind of censorship, even if it's something that we all can agree on, people shouldn't say. That just because they shouldn't say it doesn't mean you can criminalize it, and yet we do in many cases. So, it's, yeah, democracy is a little bit of a joke, unfortunately.
2: If an idea is so bad that you need to outlaw the verbalizing of it,
0: yeah, that's the problem.
2: It must be a pretty good idea, right? Like when the government says that you can't think this way, there's a lot of people that are like, whoa. Why can't I think that way? Because they know the government doesn't have our best interest at heart. This is the, you know, the dichotomy of disturbing speech. I get it. There's disturbing speech. I'll agree. Sure. There's a lot of speech I'm disturbed by. But as soon as I say I'm the arbiter of what you get to say and what you don't get to say, then the whole world thinks like I do. And nobody wants that.
0: Yeah. Yeah, it's one thing. Every law should have to have a component where somebody has been harmed and not just their feelings. And the problem is that we have so many laws where it's like there's no harm. There's no and I sadly need to clarify, it's not even harm. It needs to be direct harm, right? Like, because otherwise you end up with situations where, like, you have prosecutors arguing, if not for X, something bad wouldn't have happened. But it's just like that person didn't, like, and I'm thinking very specifically of Ian Freeman and his case, but this is not the only case. It's not the only time I've heard this argument.
1: The people that climbed on top of the Empire State Building, it was really hard for me to consider outside of the... trespassing.
0: Yeah.
1: I didn't really think they broke another law, but everybody's argument on Twitter was, well, they could have fallen off and hurt someone.
0: So that's their stupidity. That's their problem, not
1: and
0: anyone
1: they didn't.
0: Else's.
1: Like, so there was nobody else that was killed.
0: Right, it's
1: like,
0: their risk, their liability.
1: Have.
0: I mean, yeah, the whole thing is ridiculous. There
1: I
0: should definitely
1: that it was
0: be a
1: trespassing,
0: harm. There should definitely be a harm component required for every law and direct harm and, like, not
1: approval.
0: Some
1: more free top
0: feelings.
1: Five coming up.
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4: From feature stories in Washington, I'm Nick Harper. Ukraine has launched one of its largest aerial attacks of the year, sending more than 600 drones towards Moscow alone and hitting other targets throughout the country. Russia's defense ministry says it destroyed more than 800 Ukrainian drones overnight, but the strikes still cause significant damage, setting fire to a major logistics warehouse and killing at least seven people in total. Ever since Dasha Chernyshova reports from Moscow.
5: More than 600 Ukrainian drones were aiming to target Moscow and the capital region. They were downed on their approaches, but still they managed to inflict the damage. And one of the largest damage and the fires is at the Wildberries Marketplace Logistics Warehouse that is located in near the city of Podolsk in the village of Kaledin. And this is the largest Wildberries warehouse, and that has caught fire. We understand from the eyewitnesses that helicopters were involved into the extinguishing of this major fire there.
4: U.S. envoy Jared Kushner is set to meet the Hamas leadership, with Egyptian and Qatari officials present in a fresh diplomatic push to revive the stalled Gaza peace plan. Israeli Prime Minister Benjamin Netanyahu has rejected the American-backed 15-point proposal. That happened last week when he said Israel would not pull back from any territory in Gaza until Hamas is fully disarmed. FSN's Blake Sifton sent this report from Tel Aviv.
6: The Israeli military was meant to return to the so-called yellow line. That is the position that they held in Gaza when the ceasefire came into effect in October of last year, when they were in control of some 53% of Gaza. But they have since pushed deeper into Gaza and now control around 60%. However, the Israeli government came out and rejected this plan. They said that they would not withdraw from any part of Gaza, including back to the original yellow line, until Hamas is completely disarmed. So that essentially killed the plan in the eyes of many, because Hamas was not expected to fully disarm without any withdrawal in return.
4: Three people, including two Congolese nationals, have been arrested for trying to breach security at the Southern African Development Community Summit in Durban, South Africa. Tanzania is one of the countries taking part and has been laying out its priorities for the bloc. FSN's Isaac Kando reports from Dar es Salaam in Tanzania.
7: Its message to the SADC summit is that the region should focus on prioritizing specific projects that have high impact. And this is because of the meager resources that Tanzania deems the region has. And therefore, it's calling for countries in the Southern African Development Community to focus on particular projects that it feels may be able to yield the best results.
4: From Bureaus Worldwide, this is FSN.
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1: Mr. Ping.
2: And Mark Edge, remotely.
1: Yeah, I was going to say, are we actually there, Mark?
2: I'm here.
0: He hesitated. I don't know why.
1: Is that because of a latency issue?
2: I think it was a latency issue.
1: Yeah, okay.
2: It didn't seem like I hesitated to me.
0: Oh, okay.
1: Yeah, latency is a thing when people. This is one of the reasons why Ian's not a big fan of remote. No, having people on remotely is because of the latency.
0: It seemed fine so far to me.
1: I don't know if it's too terrible with Mark on usually, but there is sometimes a little bit of latency, like just now, probably.
0: Well,
2: Ian developed his opinion 20 years ago. And I'm not of the opinion he's wrong. I think that it's superior to do a show where everybody's in the studio.
1: Yeah.
2: The question is, as you know, what Free Talk Live is these days, is can you get high quality hosts in Keene, New Hampshire on a Sunday night?
0: I got a new one today.
2: Free?
1: I think the answer to that, Mark, is that we've never had high quality hosts. But
2: we've had some high quality hosts.
1: I don't know. I don't know about that. I think this is I think there's a couple people I can name and I can think of that were
0: Christopher Cantwell.
1: Pretty high quality. Really? Was that a joke?
0: Or no, and he was really fucking libertarian.
1: I don't recall.
0: He had his own successful show too. So.
1: Yeah, no. I'm aware. I interviewed him. I've listened to Free Talk Live when he was on. I don't remember him being a particularly good host, to be honest.
0: Has Gardner Goldsmith ever been on Free Talk Live?
1: There's definitely people who are, you know, I think have been good hosts. I think Chris Riemann's a pretty good host. I think John Johnson was a pretty good host. Certainly Ian, Mark. We've definitely had some good hosts. The question
0: is, I recruited a new person tonight, so he might be on next weekend, and I'm excited. It's my friend Joe.
1: But there's I guess what it comes down to is there's a difference between like a professional level and most of the people who have been on over the decades have not
0: reached
1: that level. I mean Ian maybe, but like Ian and Mark maybe, but like how many others? Most of the co-hosts have been, you know, okay, they've been on for 6 months and it's like, okay, yeah, and half the time they're not even all that interesting, and you know, we just kind of, you know, people come and they go, but there's not that many that have been on and are still on, you know, a decade later, you know?
0: Hmm.
2: Well, Ian developed his opinion when he and I were on the air, and then when anybody would be brought on, they'd be surrounded by two professional hosts, and that tends to elevate whomever it is. They don't feel the pressure of being on the air and a variety of things like that. Then, you know, we show them how to bring in show prep and things like that. So we kind of trained them up to a intermediate level.
1: Yeah. Yeah, I definitely think that we've had people on who've been on, and you know what also it helps is when you're on regularly. Like if you're on every single week, you know, I mean, not everybody gets better, but a lot of people they become way better than, you know, if they're only on here and there. Some people are just hard to sort of listen to, period. And not everybody's got a great, you know, radio voice or, you know, is going to be bringing
0: I'm sure different listeners, you know, have different topics. Favorites. Like I remember.
1: Oh yeah, I'm sure.
0: People used to always just like, there were specific callers that we even call in to say that, like, Captain Mickey and Richie Rich, I think it was, they had their, like, Sunday shows where they were, like, more funny. And there were certain callers that would call in to say that they loved it and callers that would call in to say they hated it.
1: Yeah.
0: So it's like, you know.
1: Yeah, I mean,
0: kind
1: and some of this,
0: the eye of the ear of the beholder.
1: Some of this is certainly, I think, not necessarily how good you are, but what you're talking about. You know, what are you bringing in? You know, what kind of conversation are you, you know,
0: like,
1: stories are you drumming up and conversations are you having, right?
0: Yeah, like right now we're just talking about like meta Free Talk Live, talking about Free Talk Live. So I think we should talk about the Flock safety, new privacy rules that we're going to talk about.
1: Oh, yeah, for sure. Let's get into it.
0: from Reason. I think a lot of people are interested in the flock thing.
1: Oh, for sure. Definitely.
0: It's weird. I heard of a Free Stater kid, like a Free Stater who now, a person who was a Free Stater kid is now an adult. Apparently, he's been arguing with a Free Stater friend of his that he thinks flock is good, and he's, like, pro-Trump now and, like, probably doing, like, a 180. So that's the first person I've heard that said, like, flock is good.
1: Yeah, Yeah, what's the word I'm looking for? Like
0: rebellion?
1: Yeah, this is teenage rebellion for sure, absolutely 100%. Something tells me probably, you know, it's interesting. It's just like it's just one of these things. The likelihood, you cannot, just because you have libertarian parents that might both be libertarian, even does not necessarily mean that the kid's gonna be libertarian.
0: Yeah,
2: it doesn't.
1: Just the way that, you know, it too. Conservatives, that doesn't mean the kid's going to be, you know, right. Conservative. It's just one of these things where it's
2: conservative,
1: like...
2: Conservatism appears to be genetic to some extent. And, you know, it's conservatism is more genetic than being gay, Chris, from what I've, you know, seen out there.
0: Do you guys think of being gay or not as genetic? I don't think it would be, or else there'd be like whole family lines that would just disappear.
2: They say they're born that way. What's that sound?
1: Yeah,
2: like?
1: But you know, that's an interesting question. I don't know that like it's not like a disease that like you inherit. Like I don't know. Like I don't. Yeah, like it's interesting.
0: None of your mothers are gay.
2: We were told my age, right? Like there was a time when. These gays can't help it, and you can't be mad at people for
0: even
2: being
0: if you
2: the
0: can't
2: way
0: help
2: they
0: it,
2: were born to be.
0: Doesn't that not necessarily mean that it was genetic? Because, like, if no one else is
2: what
0: in
2: else
0: your
2: is
0: family...
2: It? It's either nature or nurture, right? Either they got diddled at 11 years old, and that's good, and nobody's willing to say that, or...
1: Right?
2: Are we going to say that's not okay?
1: No. It's more like an eye color, right? Like it's
0: that's genetic.
2: It is genetic.
1: But it's not like a disease, like, okay, I guess is what it comes down to. Like, it's not like you're going to...
0: I don't think Mark is saying that it's a disease and a horrible thing either,
1: yeah,
0: right?
1: I don't necessarily think Mark is saying that, but, like, that's how it's coming off as.
2: Well,
1: anyway.
2: There was a time, right? And we had to make gays acceptable. At this point, gays are unacceptable only to the LGBT community.
1: I mean,
2: at this point, you guys have been kicked out and been called too conservative. And you're not good enough for LGBT anymore. It's just, what, you know, LGBT.
0: Gay, like homosexual men specifically only? Like just the G?
2: Homosexual men are no longer acceptable in the LGBT community. From
0: maybe
2: what
0: if
2: I've been
0: they're like non-white.
2: They're just not fun enough, right?
0: You gotta be trans
2: or something.
0: Or,
2: but at the time, the gays were the head of all of this. And we needed a narrative to make the people at the time, the older people, the more conservative people at the time, to be able to accept it. Now, I don't know and I cannot tell you how gay people become gay.
1: Mark, you know what's funny is you know more about the gay community than I do, and I'm gay.
0: The Japanese choose who's gay. We don't know why they do. That's a South Park joke.
1: Yeah. No, I think this is sort of probably the wrong way to look at things, like, Mark. Ultimately, it's a spectrum. It's sort of like autism. Autism is just one end of the spectrum. People are like every... people who are straight call themselves straight. They're usually 100% straight. is basically what I'm trying to get at. And it's people who are gay, they're not always 100% gay, right? It's just not a binary thing.
0: Yeah.
1: It kind of is.
2: So the McKenzie scale is
1: the wrong
2: scale, right, where we rate people, and I don't know why, but from 0 to 7. So it's we couldn't do 1 to 8. We had to do 0 to 7. We couldn't do 1 to 10. We couldn't do any of these things that make any sense. But on, I can't remember which one's which, but on one end of the scale, you're super gay, and on the other end of the scale, you're super straight. And everybody would like to believe that they sit at either end of the scale. And you're right, Chris. Lots of people sit more towards the center, but the majority of those people, the vast majority of those people that sit towards the center, are female. The men tend to sit in an opposite bell curve. That they're either more gay or they're more straight.
1: I want to ask you a question, Mark, if I could.
2: Yep.
1: All right. So, when you're thinking about pretty women, Are there certain women that you're more attracted to than others?
2: Sure.
1: Okay. Well, same thing with, you know.
2: Is this the primrose path?
1: I have no idea.
2: Primroses.
1: I have no idea what that is. but the point that I'm making here is...
2: The primrose path is a path that you lead somebody down, question by question,
1: yeah,
2: until the very end where you go and knock them over the head.
1: Yeah, please, no, go ahead. I don't know. But basically what I'm trying to say here is that it's just like that. You know, that's sexuality. You know, there's going to be certain, you know, girls you think are pretty, but there are certain other girls you're going to think you're even more interested in those girls. You know what I mean? It's the same thing with, you know, everybody, right?
0: I'm
1: it's
0: a zero. Just, yeah. I just took the test while you guys were talking.
1: I mean, there's,
2: was it 0 to 8?
0: 0 to 6 on this one. This okay. one is IDRlabs.com. I got 0, exclusively heterosexual.
1: Yeah, so I say I'm gay, right? But I also like more feminine guys. So, you know, I mean, what does that make me? Does that make me straight?
0: This like, quiz didn't ask me anything about something like that either. So yeah, like, maybe you would just get exclusively homosexual. I don't know.
1: Yeah, I mean, I think it's kind of ridiculous. I mean, I'm into guys, right? So mm-hmm. what difference does it make whether? But the point that I'm making is that it's, you know, sexuality is way more fluid, you know, than people tend to think of it, you know, as.
0: I tend to think it's not genetic, because if it was, wouldn't whole bloodlines just die out? Like, anyone you knew that had gay relatives, like, most of them would end up being gay and then they'd die out.
1: I mean,
0: what would be the evolutionary reason?
2: Like, there's blue eyes in Africa, right? So there's just sometimes the genetics will. What's that?
0: Are there? Like, outside of like albinos or something? Well, no, albinos is like red and purple.
2: Right. So what happened was is that people who moved into Europe were black, right? And blue eyes were rare. But blue eyes allowed you to go hunting on the glaciers more easily or whatever. And, you know, so that trait, for whatever reason, in that community was more desirable. And those people bred more. And so we got more blue eyes in Europe.
1: So
2: in Africa, it just didn't work that way.
1: So Bonnie, something that I kind of want to go back and point out is, it's not, I don't think, it doesn't really work that way. Like, this is kind of how I was saying. You can, first of all, how do I phrase this? This is sound kind of weird, maybe, just because of how people think of homosexuality or just sexuality in general. Mm-hmm. But you can have a person who's gay have sex with somebody who is, you know, of the opposite sex and have a child who is not gay, right? Like, it doesn't work like that, right? Like, that's the thing. And people always think, like, that it's, like, genetic, like, but it's not, it doesn't, it's just like somebody who's, it's just like eye color, right? Like, you can have multiple kids and they end up with, what, different eye color or different hair color or something like that? You know, even though it's from the same two parents, it's not going to necessarily, you know, be the same for every kid. That's just not how genetics really works.
0: Yeah, it wouldn't be like 100% of the time. That's a good point.
1: Yeah,
0: what's the evolutionary reason for it to be genetically, you know, like, we need a certain amount of people being gay genetically, like, cut down the population?
1: So I think, like... I mean, when they've looked at this in the past, and, you know, it's hard to tell how accurate this, like, numbers are, like, when you start asking these questions, because a lot of people don't want to tell you the truth, right? Or they're denial themselves or whatever. But about 10% of the population is other, or not straight, in other words, something of that nature, right? Whatever they consider it themselves.
0: So think about all these blue eyes I'm seeing in Africans. It's like, it always, the ones that look remotely like that's not just totally fake, it says, like, they have the bluest eyes ever seen due to a genetic fluke that causes their eyes to turn blue. They like didn't even start off blue when they were younger, and it's like one eye, and it's like it looks almost unreal. Like, it doesn't look like regular blue eyes.
1: I presume they're excluding the Dutch.
0: It's Warenberg syndrome. Sorry.
1: I'm assuming they're excluding the, I believe it's Dutch, who settled like south.
0: Yeah,
1: America,
0: yeah. And I specifically was asking like only indigenous, no white admixture, and it's like almost exclusively like people with like a genetic fluke or something like that.
1: Hmm.
2: But yeah, what it is that genetic fluke gets selected over time, and then you get more and more of this. All I'm saying is it's rare, and that it does happen. The other alternative is that being gay is, to some extent, environmental. And this is the truly disturbing thing that nobody wants to talk about, right? Because how did they get gay?
1: How did you get straight?
0: I don't think it has to be only like diddling. I think it could be things like diet, like your mom eating a lot of like.
1: The diddling argument doesn't make any sense at all.
2: It doesn't?
1: No.
2: Because I know a lot of young men who, a lot of gay men who had sex with men, and it might not have been completely consensual, right? But I'm not calling it rape either.
1: The problem with that, though.
2: A 40-year-old has sex with a 14-year-old.
1: Yeah, I
2: wouldn't call it consensual.
1: I mean, it doesn't really make a whole lot of sense because.
0: Why were they interested?
1: It doesn't even matter because I think ultimately, like, there's a lot of gay. Or, I'm sorry, there's a lot of straight guys who also had that happen, and that didn't make them gay, right?
0: Yeah, like, and you would think that would make them, like, adverse to it, right?
1: Maybe.
0: Yeah.
1: I mean, I guess it depends on if you like it or you don't like it. But I guess in Mark's world, it would be adverse. But obviously, if you like it, I think ultimately it had nothing to do with it. I mean, nobody diddled me and doesn't.
0: I mean, I know that it's like Chris is just saying, oh, nobody diddled me. And then I'm about to give an example of another person that's just one person. But my friend told me he knew he was gay when he was 3 watching the Man I Feel Like a Woman music video.
1: Yeah. And I can think of people who were, society would say they were diddled or whatever. And they're straight. It didn't change them. And it's not even like. The one person I'm thinking of was like, it wasn't a bad experience. It was just, they're not. They grew up and they're not gay, right?
0: Like,
1: it's not even like that. It was a bad experience for them. And so they turned them off being gay or something. It's just not how sexuality works.
2: Sexuality is complicated, and I'm willing to go ahead and stipulate that it is both genetic and environmental, and that we don't entirely understand what it is and means at this time. But I think it's worth exploring. What makes people gay or whatever happens just because, well, we want to know the answers to this. And I'm not afraid of these third rails that are within certain conversations, and I'll bring them up.
1: Yeah.
2: But, I'm curious about a lot of things when it comes to gay guys. One of the things I'd be like, is it that
1: this is what I'm talking about? Very fluid. He's not out, but he's fluid.
2: I'm not fluid. I'm just have questions.
1: Yeah, sure you are, Mark.
2: Fine. See, this is the problem with having questions, right? Like, it's just a
1: no, no, no. I'm just having fun with you, Mark. Go ahead, ask. Ask away.
2: I don't have a problem. Why are there no gay tops?
1: I don't think that's true, but what do you mean? Like, I don't think that's...
0: TJ told me it's not true.
1: This is just totally not true.
0: Even though there was a gay guy that I was really close with that would, like, complain to me and say that it was true, that, like, they're all... Everyone's bottom, even the ones that everybody thinks is top, and you get to know them, and then you find out he's actually a bottom as well. Like, that was, like, kind of a trope and almost like a joke, and that person told me that was true, but TJ told me it's not. TJ's older...
1: Here's what I would say about that. I think there's
2: 9 to 1.
1: There's definitely
0: exactly.
1: There's definitely guys who are submissive, and then there's not. So I'm definitely not submissive. So yeah.
0: Okay. Well, what was the point you're going to make? Because I do believe that there are probably more bottoms than tops. That's maybe not the word we should be using on the radio.
1: Really? Interesting.
0: Just from people I know that are maybe like my age at least, and what they've told me. I also have friends that are like a couple, two gay guys. They've been together for like, it feels like maybe 10 years now, and like they have their own role. Like, it's not like...
1: Well, I mean, and here's the other problem, like, with the thinking, like, on this. Like, you're probably talking about a particular type of gay guy, right? Like, you're not, I mean, so, okay, so, when we say gay, like, are we talking, there's a whole spectrum of, like, preferences, sexual preferences, and like, I'm not even talking about, like, gay guys, period. We're talking about 100% straight guys. Different guys are gonna have different sexual preferences. So, like... Some of these things may not even come up in some relationships at all,
2: Well, would you say that gay guys are more non-monogamous than straight couples?
1: Yeah, I think gay guys are way less monogamous. I can't even say the word, but yeah, monogamous.
0: He just hates the word that much. I'm just kidding.
1: I definitely think that's true. I think this depends on, like, I think this is also true in terms of I think that changes over time, like with age, right? Like, I think there's probably, as you look at, you know, gay couples getting, or gay people getting older, they're probably going to be very similar in, you know, settling down with another gay guy, right? Versus when we're younger, when gay guys are younger, they're probably going to be way more open to having different relationships or multiple relationships than probably your typical straight Christian, you know, straight guy. So.
2: Yes, it's just interesting stuff. My guess would be that since there aren't that many gay tops, that what in fact happens is that the older, wealthier bottom finds a younger, poorer, these things tend to go together, right? Gay guy to house. He doesn't put him under restrictions of monogamy, but he gets to have access to this young man, and that this tends to happen a great deal.
1: Oh, wow. That's interesting. That is very interesting. that's very interesting.
2: There were cultures that have been gayer than ours is.
0: Huh,
2: right?
0: Interesting. What culture is gayest?
2: The Greeks are pretty famous.
0: Oh, yeah.
1: Oh, yeah.
2: Having been, you know, like this, the ancient Greeks. And from what I understand, the Romans didn't have any kind of prohibition. Interestingly, toughest gay guy ever.
1: Inhibition.
2: Lived, probably yes. Alexander the Great. Second toughest gay guy, probably Leonidas the first. The 300 guy.
1: There's definitely, I know there's definitely some truths about the, like, the is it the Greeks and Romans? Greeks or one of the two. Having. At least during certain, during the Roman Empire, it was a really, you know, there's a huge stretch of time there, so you can't really talk about the Romans.
2: Shoot.
1: Just more, you know, but yeah, they talk about inhibitions, like they just didn't have them. It's like
0: this says currently the gayest cultures are first Philippines with 11% openly gay self-identifying LGBTQ community members, and then the United States with 10%. And then Thailand with 10%, which makes a lot of sense because you hear about, like, lady boys, quote unquote.
1: So, I mean, yeah, so 10% is the number that I've heard in the past, and I could certainly believe, and just based on some sampling I've done about, like, who I knew was gay and certain, you know, groups, I think that number is probably fairly accurate. But I think it might be underrepresentative even, just because if people, like, this is the whole thing, is, like, it's a fluidity, it's a spectrum, right? Like, so, like, you might have a guy who's, you know, or a gal for that matter, who most of the time is going with one sex, but then, you know, occasionally will go with another if the opportunity
0: lots
1: comes
0: of my
1: up, right?
0: Friends, like, that are female,
1: but they're still more interested
0: women.
1: They're still more interested maybe in one sex over the other, right? But
0: yeah,
1: do you, I don't know, like, where do they fall? I mean, they're going to consider themselves straight probably, but they're still having sex with gay men, so how are they not counted as, you know, a gay man? Like, I don't know. It just seems kind of weird. But I think it's a fluidity thing, and it's just ultimately at the end of the day, it's like some people are more, you know, more fluid than others, and it all kind of depends on where you fall. And if you're like Mark or you're like me, it you're probably gonna think it's one or the other, but that's not at all the case with, you know, a huge segment of society.
2: I think it's both environmental and genetic, and it's a very interesting topic.
1: I think it can be influenced.
2: Your gayest culture.
0: Oh.
2: I'm going to go Afghanistan. Gayest culture, right? So they take young men there, and they have them dance and this kind of thing.
0: We have the music playing. I don't know if you can hear it. 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
6: From Feature Stories in Washington, I'm Nick Harper. Ukraine has launched one of its largest air attacks of the year, sending more than 600 drones towards Moscow alone and hitting other targets throughout the country. Russia's defense ministry says it destroyed more than 800 Ukrainian drones overnight, but the strikes still cause significant damage, setting fire to a major logistics warehouse and killing at least seven people in total. Ever since, Dasha Chernyshova reports from Moscow.
7: More than 600 Ukrainian drones were aiming to target Moscow and the capital region. They were downed on their approaches, but still they managed to inflict the damage. And one of the largest damage and the fires is at the Wildberries Marketplace Logistics Warehouse that is located in near the city of Podolsk in the village of Kaledin. And this is the largest Wildberries Warehouse.